0: this transubstantiation and consubstantiation and all of this business of saying that, you know, you're having the Lord's Supper and that's going to save you. That's a memorial supper. You know, just like baptism symbolizes death, burial, and resurrection, and the Lord's Supper reminds us that Jesus Christ died for our sins according to the Scriptures. But I'll warn you one thing. There's not any saving efficacy in the Lord's Supper. I tell you, Jesus Christ offered one sacrifice forever, and that's it. And when he said it's finished, he didn't leave anything for the Lord's Supper. He didn't leave anything for baptism. He didn't leave anything for good works. He didn't leave anything for your church membership. Praise God, he said it's finished. And we've got a finished salvation when Jesus died on the cross. Jesus Christ once for all. Now then, verse 11, he's going to get after religion now. This is in your Bible. This is in every Bible that I know of. And every priest standeth daily ministering and offering oftentimes the same sacrifices which can never take away sins. Isn't that plain? Isn't that strange now that in the face of that scripture, people stick their fist or tear that page out of the Bible, run up to a man-made priest and listen to him say, I now absolve thee from thy sin. He couldn't tell a blacker lie than that. There'd be no way for him to lie bigger than that. And I'm not criticizing the Catholic priest any more than I am Brother Joe West if he ever tried to do it. It don't make any difference who you are, what your brand is. Don't you? And let me tell you something. If you've got a church and if you've got an ordinance that think will forgive people's sins, you're wrong too. Oh, listen. He said which can never take away sin. Never take away sin. That'd be too long to wait, wouldn't it? I don't want to wait that long to get my sin taken away. Therefore, I will never go to a man asking me to forgive my sin. I've got only one, and that's the Heavenly Father. I'll say, Father, in Jesus' name, forgive me of my sin and cleanse me from all unrighteousness. And I'll expect to get the answer. And so, don't depend on your religion. But this man, after he'd offered one sacrifice for sins forever, sat down on the right hand of God. And when I read that verse, I'm always reminded that if he hadn't got the job done, he'd still been standing and hanging. Brother, when he finished it all up, he walked over and sat down. Usually that's when we get the job done, we walk over and sit down. You see, he's king now. He's sitting. There was a time when he was walking. There was a time when he was laying the arms of a peasant mother. There was a time when he was hanging on the cross. There was a time when he was laying in the tomb. But brother, now he's sitting. He has that regal, that kingly position. We sang, All Hail the Power of Jesus' name. Let angels prostrate fall. Bring forth the royal diadem and crown him Lord of all. From henceforth expecting till his enemies be made his footstool. And that's going to happen. Did you know that? We're right on the verge of that now. I mean, I'd just like to announce to all the enemies of Jesus, you might as well get ready because Jesus' foot's going to be on your head. Whether you like it or don't like it, his foot's going on the head of all of his enemies. Right. I mean, we're going to be the footstool. I mean, the enemies, the wicked, the devil's crowd, the infidels, the modernists, and the people that hate Jesus Christ who kicked out the Word of God, I'll guarantee you he's going to make a footstool out of them. Those nailed, scarred feet are going on the heads of the unbelievers one of these days. It'll not be long now. I mean, the devil's just about had his day, and his people have had their day. For by one offering he hath perfected forever them that are sanctified. Amen. Perfected them, how long? Forever. Whereof the Holy Ghost also is a witness to us. For after that he had said before, this is the covenant that I'll make with them. After those days, saith the Lord, I'll put my laws into their hearts, and in their minds will I write them. You know what I believe that means? I believe it means the Word of God's to be in our hearts and our minds. We have the Bible now. How much of the Word of God's in your heart and mind? How much of the Bible, you boys, how much of the Bible do you know? How many verses and chapters could you quote? I mean, just how interested are you in the Word of God? You boys come to our home and our homes. You come in trouble. You'll never have your problems solved till you get in the Word of God. Never will. You'll be always a bunch of disobedient rebels until you get in the Word of God. I've never seen a boy that got interested in the Word of God and loved the Word of God, but what he began to obey the leaders and to act right and have a sweet spirit, you see? That's right. Until you get to the place where you're willing. And you'll never, can you treat Jesus right? You'll never treat one another right. You never will. Oh, I was thinking the other day when we were down in the valley. We had some stormy times down there, didn't we? I tell you, we had Border Patrol after them and everything else. I mean, they was all over the valley. They're running, and I mean, we had a rash of runners down there. But no boy, some of those boys have the victory now. Some of those boys, but they never did get the victory till they came to Jesus and gained the Word of God. And I have no confidence. You boys, you don't have one lick of character unless it's in the Word of God. Not a bit. And that goes for Grandpa and Grandma. You don't have any character. Character can only be built out of the Word of God and in your relationship to Jesus Christ. That's the reason. You see, America's lost her character. I mean, she's lost her character. Don't be worried about your reputation now. Just take care of your character. Reputation take care of itself. And he said, I'll put my laws into their hearts, in their minds will I write them, and their sins and iniquities will I remember no more. I'll forget all about them. Isn't that a wonderful promise? Mm. And you know, for anybody sinned, that ought to just cheer him on, see. You think about God forgetting. Now, the world won't forget. Oh, no, brother. It'll be their delight to bring them up. I mean, man, he's a sort of scuba diver. I mean, God didn't have any. Brother, when he buries the sins in the depths of the sea, he never says to one of his angels or somebody, I wish you'd go down and bring them up. But man will keep on. He'll dig around in them all the time. Yeah. Of course, you know, the Lord, I like that chapter over. That's 113th Psalm. He said that he brought the poor out of the dust and the folks out of the dunghill. You know, to me, that's one of the greatest pictures of the love of Jesus. Yeah. That Jesus would go out to the dunghill and dig in the garbage till he run into me. Can you imagine that? I tell you, now nobody ever wants to go by the garbage dump. They always put that out where nobody can see it. You know, the old trucks go out there and they got old beer cans and beer bottles and a bunch of old rotten meat and they got a bunch of old sour garbage. And yet, can you imagine? Oh, I wish I knew how to say it. Jesus Christ walking out to the dunghill. And that's where he found me. Can you imagine his hand going down, those pure hands, digging down in the garbage? And directly he looks up and smiles and said, look, you ought to go. He comes and got a whole Lester roll off. Can you imagine that? He reached down there and picked him up, and man, old garbage dripping off of him.
1: The strangers to God, his grace and his love, were gathered by blue Galilee.
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3: It's Wednesday, August 26th, 2026, and from Dallas, Texas, this is World Missionary Evangelism on the Air. It's Mission Focus Week, and today World Missionary Evangelism's president, Daniel Moore, and our own Dora Brookshire look deeper into WME's educational outreach. But first, would you listen to this very important message? For almost seven decades, World Missionary Evangelism has been involved with mission outreach across the globe. But did you know we also serve those right here in the United States? Yes, we reach homeless veterans. We also meet the needs of children from poor families. We help women who are running from abuse. And we also reach out and meet the needs of the elderly. Yes, we have several places right here in the United States where that takes place. And if you would like to help us with our Coming Home USA programs, all you have to do is call 1-214-942-1678. That's 1-214-942-1678. And then tell the operator that you want to give a designated gift for WME's USA Food for Hunger.

0: God bless you, WME family. Welcome back as we continue this week of missions. This is Missions Week, and I am joined here today by Dora, who is our communication supervisor. Dora, God bless you. Welcome back to the program.
1: Thank you. It's always good to be here.
0: It's been a blessing to have you this week and to share what God is doing around the world through World Missionary Evangelism. And Dora is not only our communication supervisor, but she's known by those who call as the radio lady. That's one of the nicknames that they've given you, right, Dora?
1: Yes, they like to say, I recognize your voice from the radio. I love talking with the ones that call in, and it's a pleasure.
0: We have such a beautiful family that serves the Lord and helps sponsor World Missionary Evangelism. We're grateful and thankful to God for you.
1: Yes, definitely.
0: And we couldn't do what we do without God's grace and your support.
1: Yes, we do. We love to express our gratitude for those that help us here, because we definitely could not do it without our sponsors.
0: Amen. And we got great men and women who love God. And maybe you're brand new to this program. I don't think it's chance. I think it's God ordained.
1: Yes.
0: We'd like to welcome them.
1: Yes. We welcome all of you that are listening for the first time. But we're thankful for you, and we want you to know that we love you and that we pray for you.
0: We also love the children.
1: Yes, we love the children.
0: At the heart of this ministry is children.
1: Yes.
0: At the heart of this ministry is little girls and little boys who need God's love.
1: Yes.
0: And so we were discussing yesterday's program about back to school.
1: Yes.
0: It's August. Yes. People are already headed back to the classrooms here in the States and in Canada.
1: Yes. Well, there are children excited about getting ready to go back to school.
0: We spoke about these school buildings, these schools that we sponsor, these schools that we've sponsored now for many decades.
1: Yes.
0: Our children there receive a good education. Many have gone on to be very successful.
1: Yes.
0: But it's also Christ-centered, where they hear the gospel. They know that Jesus is at the center of what we're doing there.
1: Every child is given a Bible and is taught about the love of God and how that Jesus loves you, because the Bible tells us that Jesus loves everyone.
0: Amen.
1: And we want our children to really know that.
0: Amen. And Dora, as we talk about that, we spoke on yesterday's program about some of the needs that we have in our school buildings.
1: Yes.
0: But today we want to discuss some of the needs that our children have.
1: Yes.
0: How we can help support them, sponsor them as they go back to school. What are some of the ways we can help sponsor them? What are some of the things that the children need as they go back to school?
1: Every child needs school supplies, a backpack, a school uniform, and shoes. Every child has to have pencils, paper, notebooks, and all the things that children here in the United States need to go back to school. Those children need the same school supplies over there.
0: Amen.
1: To help with their learning.
0: I know there's some parents that are struggling and some parents that are going through difficulties, but the vast majority are able to supply those needs for their children to go back to school. But in some of these third world countries, in some of these poverty-stricken countries, it's not that easy.
1: No, it's not that easy. And there's many places where they will not allow the children to go to school if they don't have the proper uniform and the proper school supplies.
0: One of the things you spoke about as far as our needs for the children were backpacks.
1: Right.
0: Backpacks, tell us a little bit about that. How could they help? It's a lot cheaper for us to buy the backpacks over there, isn't it? In bulk.
1: Yes. It's difficult to send the backpacks overseas because the postage is so high. And many times the packages do not even arrive. So it's better if we have the funding that we can send the funds over there, and then they can purchase how many backpacks that they need for each school.
0: And you're right about that, Dora, because I remember not too long ago I sent a package overseas. And by the time it got there, it was no longer needed. No, it was still needed, but it was very late. I mean, it took several months to get there.
1: Yes.
0: And so when you think of the shipping costs now are very high. If we can send them the funds so that they can buy it in their country, they can get it a lot cheaper than we get it here.
1: Yes.
0: What cost us to buy one backpack here, they could buy three or four backpacks there.
1: Right.
0: And help the children, more children actually.
1: More children can receive the backpacks and the things they need if we send them the funding to purchase those things there.
0: And we don't want to discourage anybody from sending anything. Anything you send will be a blessing to us. We'll get it out one way or another, as we always have.
1: Right.
0: I think it's important to work with wisdom. It's important to work as far as doing the best we can with what we have.
1: Yes, and to be very frugal.
0: Yes.
1: With the funds that we receive. And remember Dr. Douglas, our founder, he was very frugal in every dime that was spent.
0: Dr. Douglas, for those who don't know, his favorite meal, I think many would have assumed would have been peanut butter sandwich. Because that's what this man ate almost every day, right?
1: For lunch, he was known for that. Yes.
0: There was no lobster tail or steaks.
1: No.
0: No filet mignon.
1: Very frugal.
0: And he loved the Lord and he loved the children.
1: Yes, very much. And we want to try to carry on the same way that he would want us to do this.
0: Amen.
1: And what God would want us to do with the funds that we receive.
0: Amen.
1: We want to spend them in the best way to help more.

0: 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God bless.
1: There are so many different elements of education that are important, and World Missionary Evangelism is involved in almost all of them. 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We need school uniforms. 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
1: Don't get hung up on the money. The money is not even the issue. The issue is, what do we rob God of in His place of glory as Jehovah, Yahweh, Elohim? He's the God of this universe, and He's saying to us, the purpose of the tithe is acknowledging what? Ownership, lordship, possession, worship, and teaching us those attributes in the Christian life that we all need to learn.
2: Have you ever felt uncomfortable or antsy when your pastor starts talking about what the Bible says about money? Maybe that's such a common response because believers don't understand the point of honoring God with our finances. Today on In Touch, the teaching ministry of Dr. Charles Stanley, we continue our series by highlighting the importance of the church giving.
1: In 2 Corinthians chapter 8, the first six verses, Paul is referring here to the churches up in Macedonia, where, like Philippi would be, you would remember that church, and the tremendous way they had given. And he's referring to their generosity here as he writes the Corinthians, and he says in verse 1 of chapter 8, "Now, brethren, we wish to make known to you the grace of God which has been given in the churches of Macedonia, that in a great ordeal of affliction, their abundance of joy and their deep poverty overflowed in the wealth of their liberality. For I testify that according to their ability and beyond their ability, they gave of their own accord." It was their idea. They took the initiative. "Begging us with much entreaty for the favor of participation in the support of the saints. And this not as we had expected, but they first gave themselves to the Lord and to us by the will of God. Consequently, we urge Titus that as he had previously made a beginning, so he would also complete in you this gracious work as well." That is, that they also in the Corinthian church might be as generous and as obedient as they were in the churches in Macedonia. Now, let me tell you what I want to do today. I want to make my introduction very brief because I want to go immediately into the body of this message because I want to talk about what the Bible teaches about giving in the church. And the first question I want to ask and to answer is this, and that is, what is the purpose of giving in the church? And let me just go through these for you if I might. We're coming back to the scriptures and the scripture and many, many others. But what is the purpose of giving in the church? First of all, the ultimate purpose, let me say, is not because God is in need. How could God be in need when He says, "The cattle on a thousand hills are mine, saith the Lord. The silver and gold is mine, saith the Lord. The earth and all they that dwell therein." So that God doesn't need anything. So what is the purpose of giving? First of all, the first purpose of giving is that we might acknowledge, God as our source of all things. Secondly, that we might acknowledge the fact that He is the owner of all things. Thirdly, that there might be provision for those within the body of Christ to have their needs met. Fourthly, that the ministry of the church may go on around the world. He gave us a great commission to share the gospel with the whole world. Number five, that those in the body of Christ may be so developed that their faith in the faithfulness of God would be deepened and strengthened. Listen, their faith in the faithfulness of God, likewise as a purpose for protecting the believers from greed or covetousness. If while you're giving, you're not going to be greedy and covetous. Likewise, as an act of worship on the part of God's people. And if you'll notice, I didn't say anything in the world about the church needing the money or God needing anything. You see, God's work will go on if the purpose for giving is understood and if we give for the right purpose. So the purpose from God's point of view, if you'll notice in each one of those things I mentioned, it is always looking to Him. Acknowledging Him as the resource. Acknowledging His ownership. Worship toward Him. Providing for the needs in the body which belongs to Him. Evangelizing the world, which is to glorify the Lord God Almighty. Strengthening the faith of the people in the faithfulness of God. Protecting them from greed and covetousness, which will do what? Will shut off God's method and attempt to bless the people. So that the purpose for giving is wrapped up in those seven primary reasons. Now the second thing I want us to answer here is this. And that is the portion of giving that should be given in the church. All right, so what I'd like for us to do is let's just look at the Bible, what it says about this matter of tithing, and let's go all the way back to the very beginning. If you remember the 14th chapter of Genesis, that Abraham has gone to battle to fight to save Lot. He's brought him back, and when he comes back, Melchizedek, verse 18, the king of Salem, who is also described in Hebrews chapter 7 as the king of righteousness, the king of Salem, the king of peace, that he brings out bread and wine. And the Bible says he was a priest of God Most High, Jehovah God. And he blessed Abraham. He said, blessed be Abraham of God Most High, possessor of heaven and earth. And blessed be God Most High, who has delivered your enemies into your hands. The response to that was on the part of Abraham, verse 20 there, and he gave him a tenth of all that he had. That is, Abraham tithed the tenth of all that he had. Now, let me ask you a question. Was the law given in Genesis 14? No, it was over 400 years later that God ever gave the law. So we cannot say that Abraham was living under the law. There was no law at that time. He gave to Melchizedek, the king who was in fact a type of Christ. Hebrews chapter 7, that third verse says that in his genealogy, he had no genealogy, no father, no mother, no beginning, no end, which was the way of saying that we do not know about his life, but likewise, he was a type of Christ. And what's happening here is the lesser, Abraham, is given to the greater, the high priest of God. So what is an expression here? Abraham is expressing his acknowledgement that God is the resource, God is the owner of all things, the priest representing God, and he is worshiping God. Not because the law said do it, nothing binding, no legalism, just the conviction on his part given unto him by God to worship God by giving a tithe. So we can't say that Abraham started tithing because it was a legalism or a bondage placed on him by God. So that argument doesn't work. Move on over, if you will, to chapter 28, I believe, if you'll look there for a moment. Look, if you will, in verse 22. And this stone, which I have set as a pillar, will be God's house, and of all that thou dost give me, I will surely give thee a tenth. Still over 400 years before the law was given, that is a conviction on his part. He learned it from Abraham, Isaac, and now he's doing the same thing. A conviction that God gave to them to acknowledge God's ownership, God's possession, and his rightful place of God in their life. So it was an act of worship and devotion on his part. Well, if you'll move on over to Deuteronomy chapter 14, let me show you something here. Now, in Deuteronomy chapter 14, the law has been given, and in the law came the teaching of the tithe, which God gave through Moses and to his people. But I want you to see something here as to one of the reasons why God gave the tithe. He says in verse 22, as he's giving them commands in Deuteronomy chapter 14, watch this now. Ye shall surely tithe all the produce from what you sow, which comes out of the field every year. Now, what they would do is they would tithe all year long, and then at the end of the year, ever so often, they would have a great feast, and the excess that was left over from all that God used the other for, they would have a great feast and praise the Lord and worship him and feast of the tithes. And ye shall eat in the presence of the Lord your God at the place where he chooses to establish his name, the tithe of your grain, your new wine, your oil, and the firstborn of your herd and your flock, in order that you may learn to fear the Lord your God always. Now watch this. He says they were to bring their tithes. And then when the time came, there was a time when they could also feast. But he says his ultimate purpose here is to teach them to fear him. He says the cattle on 1,000 hills are mine, the silver and gold is mine, saith the Lord. The earth and all they that dwell therein are the possession of God. God can speak, and he says legions of angels can come. Nothing beyond him, nothing outside of his realm of work that is in keeping with his attributes and his characteristics. So what is he saying here? He's saying that one of the reasons he taught them to tithe was in order that they may have wisdom. Now, what does the Bible say in Proverbs chapter 1? What is it that is the beginning of wisdom? What is it? The fear of the Lord is the beginning of wisdom. Let me interpret fear. He does not mean being scared to death of God. The fear of God is the reverence for God, acknowledging him as God, acknowledging his ownership, acknowledging his lordship. To reverence God is to bow before him, to submit myself to him, to acknowledge his rightful place as owner, possessor, Lord, and master of my life. Now watch this. So that one of the primary reasons for teaching them to tithe was that they had the privilege of exercising outwardly an outward manifestation of an inward commitment. The commitment was that Jesus Christ, Jehovah, in the Old Testament, Jehovah was their God, acknowledging his possession of them, his ownership of them, his lordship over them, his guidance and direction and their dependence upon him. So, in a way, in order that they may continually be reminded of who they were, their relationship to him, he required the tithe. That is one of the primary reasons he says that you may learn to reverence and fear God. Now listen, when we reverence and fear God with our finances, what do? We get God in on the control of the direction and guidance of our finances. So he says, you're to bring the tithe in order to learn to fear God. The beginning of wisdom is to fear God so that what do? We have the reverence for God and the wisdom together. And therefore, if I outwardly and manifestly distribute or to give a tithe and offering to him, I am exercising outwardly what is an inward commitment so that we're not talking about some legalistic bondage. Well, God taught them to tithe. He taught them to live in the bondage under the tithe. That is never what God intended. It was attempting to teach them about their relationship to him, their dependence upon him, and his willingness to move in, to become a part, to grant them wisdom in the way they utilize their finances. That has nothing to do with bondage and legalism. Listen, if you're hung up on legalism and bondage about tithing, you've missed the whole point. And my friend, if you go to church, you say, oh, I've got to give the tithe one more time. You've missed the point. What he's saying is, when you acknowledge his rightful ownership and possession of all that you have and give that which he has asked that we give him, we are acknowledging ownership, acknowledging possession, acknowledging his lordship. And what does God do? He gets in on the way we control, spend, give, or invest our finances. And therefore, the person who tithes, I believe, will have more wisdom in giving direction to their finances if they do it in the spirit in which God intended them to do it. That is his ultimate purpose. Now, it did become a part of the law, but they were doing it. God led them to do it before the law was ever given. So it isn't a matter of bondage. Listen, if it's bondage, it's because your attitude's all fouled up. It is God's purpose and medium and way of saying, you give a portion of that which I have required of you, and then you have the right to claim my wisdom and my direction in your finances. And all of us know that God is far wiser in the way to handle finances than we are. Now listen, if you're sitting here and you've excused yourself and you've given 1,000 reasons for it, I'm asking you to be open and honest. If you're not open and honest, then you're not honest with yourself. What was God's purpose? Very evident from that passage what God's purpose was. But let's keep going. Let's go on over to Malachi chapter 3, the passage that most people know by heart. But here again, we miss the whole point of what God's up to in Malachi chapter 3 when he said to the people of Israel, he says in verse 7, from the days of your fathers you've turned aside from my statutes and have not kept them. Return to me and I will return to you, says the Lord of hosts. But you say, how shall we do it? Now listen to verse 8, Malachi chapter 3. Will a man rob God? Yet you have robbed me, but you say, how have we robbed thee? In tithes and offerings. Now I want you to watch this. You're going to miss something very important. Most people stop right there. Well, you've robbed the Lord by robbing him of tithes and offerings. What did we say God needed? God doesn't need anything. He has chosen to provide through his children, but God's never in need. So when he says, you've robbed me of tithes and offerings, what was he saying to them? You have robbed me of what? What did we say the tithing was? It is an outward manifestation of an internal commitment, of devotion, acknowledgement, worship, and praise. What have we robbed God from when we have robbed him of the tithes and offerings? We have robbed him of the honor due him, the praise due him, his place of ownership, possession, and lordship in our life. We have robbed him of the opportunity of demonstrating his faithfulness. So when we rob God of tithes and offerings, listen, don't get hung up on the money. The money is not even the issue. The issue is, what do we rob God of in his place of glory as Jehovah, Yahweh, Elohim? He's the God of this universe, and he's saying to us, the purpose of the tithe is acknowledging what? Ownership, lordship, possession, worship, and teaching us those attributes in the Christian life that we all need to learn. So you see, if you get mixed up with dollars and cents, friends, somebody has deceived you. That's not even the issue. God was teaching them. He was teaching them to honor him, and he was teaching them as children. That is, let's start somewhere. If you start with the tithe, you see the tithe is on the beginning. On the other hand, those who go to church and say, I have fulfilled my requirement by tithing. It isn't a matter of requirement. It is a matter of acknowledgement, worship, praise, honor, learning, faithfulness. You see, it is all totally something else than squeezing out my duty. And my friend, if you have excused yourself by saying, Bible doesn't teach it, therefore I don't do it. When I see it, thou shalt tithe, I shall. I'm going to tell you, my friend, you can never look God square in the face and tell Him you honor Him, you worship Him, you want to be generous toward His work, you do acknowledge His rightful place as Lord and Master of your life, and you mean to tell me He's Lord? And you won't even do the little bit that a Hebrew did who was living under the law? That's why I told you in the very beginning, listen to the spirit of this as well as to the black and white print. Look, if you will, in verse 6 of 2 Corinthians chapter 9. Now this I say, he who sows sparingly, chinchily, you know, just sort of delves that a little bit at the time, sparingly shall also reap how? Sparingly. He who sows bountifully, tithes and offerings, shall reap what? Bountifully. Let each one of you do as he has purposed in his heart, not grudgingly or of compulsion, for God loves a cheerful giver. For God's able to make all grace abound to you, that always having all sufficiency in everything, you may have an abundance for every good deed. Now listen, he says when you and I come, now watch this, we're to come out of adoration, praise, worship, acknowledgement, learning, protection. He says we're to come in that spirit, not greedily, not holding on, not grasping, but generously, he says, because God loves a generous giver. You know why God loves a generous giver so much? Because that's what he is. You talking about generous, brother, he's been generous to you and me. Lovingly, bountifully, generously, God has blessed you and my friend. Do you mean to tell me that you can sit and honestly say before an almighty God who gave his only begotten son at the cross to die for your sin, who has given us the beautiful pattern in the scripture, that you can tell God that you can honestly rationalize before God, not giving him a minimum of 10% of all that you have to a God who has graciously, bountifully loved you and blessed you in every aspect of your life. He says, when you and I come and give to him cheerfully, what are the results? He says, verse 8, God is able. Any question about God being able? No question about that. God is able to make all grace abound to you. Listen, not legalism, not bondage, but grace. Grace abound to you that always having what? Always having all sufficiency in everything, you may have an abundance for every good deed. He says, I'm going to bless you and bless you and bless you and bless you. Look down to verse 11. He says, and you will be enriched in everything for all liberality, which through us is producing thankfulness to God. He says, he's going to protect what you have. He's going to provide for you. He says, you're going to be enriched in everything. Listen, you know what I'd rather have than the money? I'd rather have the riches of the understanding of who Almighty God is and all the depths of my capacity to know who he is. But you know what he does? He not only gives that, but he also gives the material provision. So what are we saying concerning the giving in the body of Christ? Simply this, that our giving is a barometer of our devotion, worship, love, and acknowledgement of the Lordship of Jesus Christ in our life. You cannot rationalize that away. Secondly, when we tithe and give up beyond that, we put ourselves in a position for the blessings of God that are awaiting those who are willing to give and give generously with an open heart. Likewise, the church itself, the body of Christ, is going to grow. You see, you know what that means? When you let go money, you let go one of the most difficult things in the world for people to release. And here's what happens. When I release myself to Almighty God to obey Him, God releases His grace, which comes in many forms into your life and my life, into the life of this body and into the life of the world if the church would just learn this lesson. And my plea to you, my friend, with all of my heart is this. It has nothing to do with dollars and cents. It has to do with your relationship to God, your devotion and love and acknowledgement of who He is and what He wants to do in your life. And what you have to ask is this, do I love Him enough? Do I trust Him enough? Do I want his best? Then I'm going to start with a tithe. Not because the local church needs it, but because God deserves it. The pattern is there, the teaching is there, and my God will honor me in the process of it. That's my plea to you, my friend, for your sake and the sake of your family, Dad, the sake of the local fellowship that you go to. God will bless you, but he will not bless you violating his principles. And my plea is get in the position for the blessing to come your way.
2: 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How do you know if you're really successful? 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
7: 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She'd been asked that same question, you know, 1,000 times. She answered it 1,001. 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
10: Some parents in California are asking the U.S. Supreme Court to stop state officials from banning the inclusion of religious materials in homeschool study programs. This is truth itself. At issue was whether a California policy can allow charter schools to deny parents funding and academic credit for educational materials that are considered religious in nature. The petition to the Supreme Court reads in part, "The charter schools overseeing petitioners' independent study programs rejected the use of works by William Penn and Jonathan Edwards because of their religious content. The families petitioning the court had also sought to use materials including Bob Jones University's Focus on Fives and The Good and the Beautiful, both designed to integrate religious teaching into academic subjects. The state also rejected a grammar exercise using the sentence, God sends the rains to help plants grow, because the school can't accept any work sample with any religious wording on it. First Liberty Institute Executive General Counsel Hiram Sasser said in a statement that previous decisions in the litigation had wrongfully justified the state's religious discrimination. He added, parents should not be punished for choosing quality religious curriculum meeting the state standard that they teach to their own children in their own home just because it's religious. So far, the parents have lost at the lower court level, with the judge's ruling that California's charter requires schools to be non-sectarian. Timothy Kroll from the Helios Project knows of over several hundred pastors in Argentina, Ecuador, and Brazil that have no training in Bible or theology because they can't afford it. We're working to get them trained at trainapastor.com. 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Go to trainapastor.com. You can see these stories and more on our website, truthitself.com. 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
12: Why do you believe what you believe? Because what you believe determines how you live. And so it's a very important question to ask yourself, particularly as a Christian, because there is a real sense in which we are called upon to justify our belief systems, not just to our neighbor, but to ourselves, because we are called to be mature in our faith. Paul tells us to be babes in evil, but in our understanding to be adults, which means we have to use the minds that God has given us to see the basis for our truth.
13: No concept has been so under assault in our contemporary culture than that of truth. Who gets to say what the truth is? Do we each have our own personal truth? Can there be such a thing as alternative facts? In a world without thinking, all this may very well be the case, but in reality, God made us to think, and He has given us the tools to know truth. Hello and welcome to another episode of Renewing Your Mind. Thanks for joining us. Today we continue in Dr. R.C. 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
12: Recently, I saw a bumper sticker that I got a little bit of a kick out of. It said, "I am a golfer, therefore I lie." Could have said, "I'm a fisherman, therefore I lie." And obviously, this humorous bumper sticker was a takeoff on a very famous phrase that finds its origin in the teaching of René Descartes, whom we have been looking at briefly. And if you remember from your college days or even your high school days, that famous formula that was first set forth by Descartes was what? Cogito, ergo,

0: Now, we might be somewhat amused or bemused by this, that somebody would be famous for setting forth a formula about something that we would take for granted. You might ask the question, why would any philosopher spend any time or effort trying to prove or to demonstrate his own existence? Why would a man like Descartes labor to establish this particular proposition? We all know, or maybe we don't all know, but many of us know, that there is a somewhat esoteric school of philosophy that rears its head periodically throughout Western history called solipsism. And solipsism has never really taken a hold of a culture in any significant way, but solipsism is the idea that all of reality is an illusion or a projection of our own imagination. It raises the philosophical question, how do I know, for example, that you are real or not simply a Fig Newton of my imagination or a character in one of my dreams? And then it gets even more bizarre when we ask the question, how do I know I'm not a character in one of your dreams? We've seen in the past how sometimes our dreams can be so intense and acute and graphic in their imagery that after we awaken, we're not quite sure whether what we have dreamed was real or imagined. And so some philosophers have, from a somewhat skeptical perspective, offered a philosophy that says you can't be sure of your own personal existence, even something that you take for granted, as you do, that you indeed are. Now, if we could transpose Descartes over into the 20th century, we may begin to see a little bit of why this is not just a philosopher's game for him to be laboring the point of his own existence. We hear frequently the idea that we are living in the age of relativism and that there is no such thing as objective truth or absolute truth. We are told by existential philosophy, by relativism, that truth is subjectivity, or that truth is simply a matter of one's personal preference, and that there is no such thing as fact or objective reality. And I might just add in passing that such an assertion is devastating to historic Christianity, because Christianity is based upon certain propositions that we believe to be absolutely true, not to mention the existence of God, for example, and His Word, the truth claims of the New Testament, that we're not saying that the resurrection of Christ was a subjective experience that you can take or leave according to your own personal preferences, but we see it as an objective reality in the midst of history that imposes a crisis on every human being who is called to respond to it. And so when you're living in a culture, when people are saying there is no such thing as truth, or there is no such thing as objectivity, and nothing can be known with any degree of certitude, it's into that environment that somebody like a Descartes steps to try to demonstrate at least one premise that is indubitable, that can be objectively and demonstrably proven. Now, again, Descartes did not live in the 20th century. He lived in the 17th century and is generally conceded to be the chief spokesman of a school of philosophy that arose in the 17th century and dominated Western thought in that time, which is called the school of rationalism. And we'll come back to this idea of rationalism a little bit later on. But for now, let's look at Descartes and his role in the history of Christian thought and of Western philosophy. It's interesting to note that he lived in the 17th century, the century that followed immediately on the heels of the 16th century. That's an absolute fact. That's one you can take to the bank, that the 17th century followed right after the 16th century. But the great news, or the big news of the 16th century, the grand upheaval in the world of thought in the 16th century was clearly the Protestant Reformation, which some historians have considered to be either the most or the second most pivotal event that shapes culture today in the entire history of Western thought. Because what happened in the 16th century Reformation, apart from all of the theological disputes about justification and about the authority of the Bible and so on, was the collapse of Christian unity and the monolithic authority of the church. Now, from early centuries and on through the Middle Ages, a particular axiom developed within the life of the church that was captured in a little Latin phrase. I've already gone 5 or 10 minutes since the last Latin phrase, so we haven't strung them together too rapidly. But we have the Latin phrase, fides implicitum. Now, that may sound strange to your ears, but you've heard the term fide, in terms of justification by faith alone, or adestes fidelis, or semper fidelis, always faithful, the Marine Corps motto, and so on. And so we know that the word fides has something to do with faith. And the word implicitum is the word from which we get the English term implicit. Now, fides implicitum was declared by the church as to have an implicit faith. And not in the sense of a vaguely implied faith, but you've heard the expression in our culture, I want you to trust me implicitly. What does that mean? Without question, without rancor, without a rebellious spirit, but you're called to acquiesce to my authority as a teacher, and I just want you believe it because I said so. This is the kind of thing that parents do to their children all the time. After you get a little bit weary of answering their why questions and you patiently try to explain the reason for your decision to them, after the sixth or seventh why, you finally resort to because I said so. And at that point, you're asking for a surrender or an acquiescence of the child that they would take your word for something. Now, this may seem like an extremely arrogant thing for a church to be propagating to its people, that they should acquiesce through an implicit faith to whatever is taught by the church. But the idea, even though it was not defined yet, and was not defined until 1870, the idea of the infallibility of the church was already in place. Now, if indeed the church is infallible when it teaches things de fide in its pastoral role here, if the church has the grace of God that renders its teachings infallible, then would it not be entirely appropriate for a person to acquiesce implicitly? Let's take it away from the realm of the church, which we see is so marred with the corruption of humanness and so on, and let's go to God. Would a thinking person, a rational person, blindly, or maybe that's too strong a word, but would he simply render an implicit faith to anything uttered by Almighty God? Or would we say, I don't care who you are, O Creator, I want to see your credentials, and I've all right, so God shows the credentials, and you know that it is God, and you know something about this God, that he's omniscient, that he's eternal, and if you encountered a being that you were convinced was eternal and knew everything and was all righteous and he made a proposition to you, would you believe it? And you've seen the bumper sticker. I've talked about this before. I've seen it many times. God said it. I believe it. That settles it. And I've objected to that bumper sticker, saying that's not a very good bumper sticker for Christians to be using. There's something seriously wrong with that bumper sticker. And what is it? God says it. I believe it. That settles it. As if what settles the matter is my acceptance of what God has said. No, no, no, no, no, no. If God says it, that settles it. If it is the God of heaven and earth who is eternal, omniscient, and righteous. Do you get the point? To give anything less than a fides implicitum to God would be arrogant. If we knew that it was God who was speaking, what creature would have any right to challenge the truthfulness of what comes from the mouth of God? So it is not a matter of really blind faith for the Christian to place his trust in the living God when God speaks about things that we don't fathom by our own naked intellect. And so that's why sometimes people get the idea that faith, as it manifests itself in the Christian life, is something gratuitous, that is something irrational, something that reflects some psychological weakness in us, and that the only way we can affirm the existence of anything is by having an immediate demonstrative proof of it. Oh, no, wait a minute. What Descartes was getting at is this. If we can establish the objective existence of God, then his very existence puts a major spin on how we interpret everything in the universe. Because if you see a plant growing or a process taking place before your scrutiny in a laboratory, and you know that there is no God, how you understand the significance of the growth of that plant or the progress of that particular activity will be radically conditioned by that axiom that there is no God. On the other hand, if you know that there is a God who is transcendent and eternal and the creator of all things, and he governs all things that come to pass and so on, your understanding of the flower, your understanding of life itself is radically changed. That is the most important controlling premise to all thought. That's why every person's worldview is either, in the final analysis, theocentric, that is, God-centered, or anthropocentric, man-centered. So there's no more important premise than the premise of the existence of God. Now, again, I can't answer every question that comes up about the truth claims of Christianity. But if a person understands that God exists and that he is eternal and omniscient and so on, and if we can come to the conviction that the scripture is his word, then would it be irrational to acquiesce to the teaching of scripture? If it is true that this is his word, and as Jesus proclaimed, his word is truth, wouldn't we be insane not to acquiesce to every word that proceedeth forth from his mouth? Now, of course, the great controversy is it his word? And I understand that, and I understand the burden of Christian apologetics to give evidence that it is the word of God. But what I'm saying again is, if you are convinced on objective grounds that it is the word of God, how foolish would it be to carp and attack the truthfulness of what it says? If it's the word of God, then it must be true. And if it's true, you are to acquiesce to it. But you see, in the life of the church in the 16th century, with the collapse of the unity of the church and the authority of the Pope, and with the authority of the Pope, the authority of church councils, people were left staggered with this concept of an implicit faith in the teaching of the church. People still believed in putting their faith implicitly in God, but now we had a dispute about not is there a God, but the question now is, what does God say? And what does what God says, what does it mean? Because you have the best minds of the church in the 16th century coming into mortal conflict over crucial theological affirmations. And so the person in the street was confused. Is Luther right? Is this Protestant movement that is sweeping across Europe, is it the truth of Christianity? Or guys like Knox and Calvin and Zwingli and Luther, heretics, and the church in Rome, are they telling us the truth? Is Luther right when he says that the sole authority that binds the conscience is the Scripture? Or does the church have equal authority along with the Scripture? Is the church also infallible? You see, these questions now were having a devastating impact upon everybody, not just on scholars, but on the people in the street. I mean, sometimes they would say, well, I'll be a Lutheran because the governor of my territory is Lutheran, or I'll be Catholic because the prince over here is Catholic. And people started making decisions like that, whereas the thinking people began to say, wait a minute, I want to know who's telling the truth here. These sides can't both be right. Somebody here is wrong. Maybe they're both wrong, but they certainly both cannot be right. And so in a very real sense, as we make the transition into the 17th century, the basic question was the question, how do I know what is true? How can I know what is true? And all of a sudden, philosophy now takes a hard look afresh at the question of epistemology. And the study of epistemology, which dominated philosophical thought in the 17th and 18th century, is the study of that simple question, how do you know what you know? How do we come to beliefs that we hold? Are they gratuitous? Are they grounded in nothing? Or is there some kind of objective basis for the truths that we affirm? It's almost like everything flipped back to ground zero, and the church had to start all over again, and Western philosophy had to start all over again, asking the question that Pontius Pilate asked Jesus at his trial, what is truth? And not only what is truth, how can I know it? And beyond that, even worse, where the voices of skepticism were saying, well, if Luther can't get it together, and the church can't get it together, and Luther and Calvin can't agree, and Roman Catholic Church and Protestants can't agree, people became cynical and saying, truth is unknowable. We can't know anything with certainty. It's into that situation that Descartes came. We've been told from ancient times that the unexamined life is not worth living, and I agree with that. And yet I must find myself in a small minority because I find it difficult to find many people who put their own philosophies and their religious convictions under a microscope and ask themselves, why do I believe what I believe? Do I believe it simply because it's been passed on to me by my parents or the subcultural community that I've been in? Am I a Republican just simply because I live in the midst of Republicans? Or have I really thought through the issues that divide people on political theory? Why do you believe what you believe? Because what you believe determines how you live. And so it's a very important question to ask yourself, particularly as a Christian, because there is a real sense in which we are called upon to justify our belief systems. Not just to our neighbor, but to ourselves. Because we are called to be mature in our faith. Paul tells us to be babes in evil, but in our understanding to be adults, which means we have to use the minds that God has given us to see the basis for our truth. This should not threaten us. It should encourage us as the more carefully, I believe, we examine the data of Scripture, the more amazed we will be at the internal harmony and profundity of it.
1: God has given us the means to know truth, and that's amazing. What a source of comfort and confidence that is. 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Here's a preview.
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1: 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We're Venture Church, 3401 South Alameda, and we are under Pastor Gloria and David Fajardo. 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
5: And you know, the Bible says it's more blessed to give than to receive. And unless you try that, you won't know it's true. It is a wonderful blessing to give, and God enables you to do that. You should do it with all your heart and find the joy in it that is there for you to know.

0: We're talking about using your resources in a godly way. As we learn from the book of Proverbs, these principles of wealth and prosperity. And if you don't have a copy of the study guide for this series, this is one of the benefits of getting the study guide, because it has all this information written out and organized for you, and you don't have to worry about missing it, because we move so fast through some of this material. And lesson number 9 in the study guide is Proverbs about prosperity. The front page is the outline. The next 2 or 3 pages is a summary of the lesson, and then there are 3 or 4 pages of places for you to go in the Bible to grow in your understanding of this important subject. If you've never gotten a study guide from Turning Point, you'll be amazed to see how easily they are used for small group studies, because they just take you to the Bible. It's not about how you feel about something. It's about what God says about it. And you get a chance to organize your thoughts as a group around the truth of God's Word. These study guides are wonderful for small groups, and I encourage you to go to our website, find out more about it, and take advantage of the work that we've done to help you as you facilitate your study and lead your people in the Word of God. Here now is part 2 of Power Up Your Wealth, Proverbs About Prosperity.
1: So far, nothing's been too convicting, right? But hang on. All right. Number 2, the book of Proverbs tells us how to govern our money. And I just want to say one thing here, because there's just one principle here that's really important for us to get a hold of, and we'll come back to it at the end of the message. And that is, when we get our money, are not to put our trust in it. Proverbs 11:28 says, "He who trusts in his riches will fall, but the righteous will flourish like foliage." You see, there's not anything wrong with getting riches. There's an awful lot wrong with putting your trust in them. If you begin to trust your riches, you will start to distrust God. And one of the reasons that we have so much in the Word of God warning us against greed is because God loves us so much, He does not want anything to come between Himself and us. And when prosperity becomes our hope and our trust, when our almighty bank book becomes our source of strength, then we have pushed God aside and we've moved Him out of the center place of our life. And when we begin to trust in riches that God has provided for us instead of the one who provided them, we are in deep trouble. The old adage is, don't trust the gift, trust the giver. Amen? Trust the one who provided it for you. Now, the majority of the Proverbs that have to do with wealth and riches and prosperity have to do with how we give it away. It's an interesting thing. And so I want to talk with you thirdly about Proverbs about how we give away our money. You say, once you get it, why would you want to talk about giving it away? Because the only way you can ever keep it is to give it away. The only way you can ever get anything that's worthy in your life is to give away what you already have. If God has given you friends, you yourself must give that friendship away. Whatever you have in your life, you have to give it away so that it can come back to enrich you even more. And the book of Proverbs tells us many, many things about how we're to handle the money God gives us and how we're to discharge it. If we are collecting and hoarding in a miserly way, counting all that we have, instead of being aware of the fact that God has given us this stewardship, then we'll never be happy no matter how much we have. In fact, I've learned in my life one of the best ways to guard against greed is to give something away that you really don't want to give away down in your heart. You give it away sacrificially and God blesses you for it. Now watch what the Bible says about the purpose of giving. Why do we give? Why do we give away what we have? We do it, first of all, to honor Almighty God. Proverbs 3:9 says, "Honor the Lord with your possessions and with the first fruit of all your increase." Now, once again, I want you to follow me as I read an extended passage from the book of Deuteronomy, because I want you to see that this is a truth that goes way back to the very beginning, that God wants us to honor Him with what we have. You say, how do you do that? You make it available for God's use. You bring it to Him. You give it back to Him. Turn back in your Bibles now, Deuteronomy chapter 26. And while this is an Old Testament offering law, the principle here is so very clear in its incredible passage of Scripture, just like the other one in Deuteronomy chapter 28. And the reason I love to read to you from Deuteronomy is because most of you don't normally turn there to read in your own reading every day. It's kind of like second on your list next to Leviticus. How many of you know that when the Lord was tempted in the wilderness by the enemy, and he said, "It is written," remember that? Satan came and tempted him, and the Lord said, "It is written." Do you know what he quoted when he said, "It is written"? All of the quotations are from the book of Deuteronomy. So if the Lord Jesus thought Deuteronomy is pretty good, we should think it's pretty good too, shouldn't we? Now let me just read to you Deuteronomy chapter 26. Remember, what we're talking about here is that one of the reasons we give is to honor God. Listen to this. "And it shall be when you come into the land which the Lord your God is giving you as an inheritance, and you possess it and dwell in it, that you shall take some of the first of all the produce of the ground which you shall bring from your land that the Lord your God is giving you, and put it in a basket, and go to the place where the Lord your God chooses to make his name abide. And you shall go to the one who is priest in those days and say to him, 'I declare today to the Lord your God that I have come to the country which the Lord swore to our fathers to give us.' Then the priest shall take the basket out of your hand and set it down before the altar of your God. And you shall answer and say before the Lord your God, 'My father was a Syrian about to perish, and he went down to Egypt, and he dwelt there, few in number, and there he became a nation, great, mighty, and populous. But the Egyptians mistreated us, afflicted us, laid hard bondage on us. Then we cried out to the Lord God of our fathers, and the Lord heard our voice and looked on our affliction and our labor and our oppression. So the Lord brought us out of Egypt with a mighty hand and with an outstretched arm, with great terror and with signs and wonders. And he brought us to this place, and he has given us this land, a land flowing with milk and honey. And now behold, I have brought the first fruits of the land which you, O Lord God, have given me. Then you shall set it before the Lord your God and worship before the Lord your God, and you shall rejoice in every good thing which the Lord your God has given to you and to your house, you and the Levite and the stranger who is among you. And when you have finished laying aside all the tithe of your increase of the third year in the year of tithing and have given it to the Levite and the stranger and the fatherless and the widow so that they may eat within your gates and be filled, then you shall say before the Lord your God, 'I have removed the holy tithe from my house and have given them to the Levite and the stranger and the fatherless and the widow according to all your commandments which you have commanded me. I have not transgressed your commandments, nor have I forgotten them.'" And look down at the last verse. "Look down from your holy habitation from heaven and bless your people Israel and the land which you have given us, just as you swore to your fathers, a land flowing with milk and honey." What is this all about? Here's an Israelite who realizes where he was, what happened to him, where he ended up in Egypt, and how God brought him out of Egypt and gave him the good land. And now he's in the good land and he's enjoying the blessing of Almighty God, which came as a gift from God. And he takes the first of that produce that comes out of that good land and he puts it in a basket and he brings it to the Lord and he lays it before the altar and he says, "Lord, this is my way of honoring you for what you have done for me." Now some of you say, "Well, I didn't grow up in Syria and I haven't been in Egypt," but tell you what, we all came out of Egypt, didn't we? Because Egypt in the Old Testament is a symbol of sin. We've come out of Egypt, we've been saved out of the darkness, and God has given us a good life in Jesus Christ our Lord. And if the Old Testament people could bring, in honoring the Lord, a basket and set it before the Lord and his altar, men and women, we as God's people in this generation ought to be bringing three or four baskets to set before the Lord. Amen? That's what God has done for us. We ought to be blessing God and honoring God. That's the reason we give, to honor the Lord. Not because some preacher told you to, not because it's something the church needs, but because of what God has done. That's the first reason. But if you keep reading in the book of Proverbs, you'll discover that we not only give to honor the Lord, we give to help others. In the Old Testament, the people were taught to care for those who were in need. Proverbs 28:27 says, "He who gives to the poor will not lack, but he who hides his eyes will have many curses." Proverbs 22:9 says, "He who has a generous eye will be blessed, for he gives of his bread to the poor." When we give to the ministries of the church, we're giving to missions and to children and to the outreach, and give to those who are in need. We're always to be generous as God's people. When he blesses us, it's so that we can be a blessing to others. I cannot find any place in the Word of God where it says God blesses people primarily so that they can hoard their riches. God blesses us to be a blessing. And the more he blesses you and the more you're a blessing to someone else, the more he will bless you. The more he sees that you are willing to follow his mandates and do with what he's entrusted to you, the more he will entrust to you. Because the whole purpose behind God's blessing is so that we can pass that blessing on to others. When God gives us a great inheritance, there's a tremendous amount of pressure to come before Almighty God and say, Lord God, this is a tremendous responsibility. What now do you want me to do as a channel of your grace with this which you've entrusted to my care? God gives us so that we might give. But the book of Proverbs also reminds us that when we follow this pattern, and this is not meant to be a stewardship sermon, although it may sound like it, when we follow this pattern, we get in on God's provisions. Because the same passages that tell us what we're supposed to do in channeling that which God has entrusted to us remind us that that is the sure key to blessing. Now, I know that sometimes we're a little bashful about talking about giving and God responding, because there's so much nonsense in the world today in this get rich stuff that you hear on television and some preachers who talk about how, you know, you sow a seed so God can give you back all that you need, and it's all based on greed. There is no such teaching in the Word of God about wealth based on greed. The Word of God teaches that we're to give to honor the Lord, but then it promises us that in doing so, we will have our needs met too. And just because some people use that in the wrong way, we shouldn't let it rob us of the great truth that when we give, God is always faithful to us in supplying our needs. Now, the book of Proverbs teaches that. Proverbs teaches us in Proverbs 3, 9, and 10, that when we honor the Lord with our possessions and the first fruits of all of our increase, our barns will be filled with plenty and our vats will overflow with new wine. That's the book of Proverbs. And here's a little more metaphorical approach to it from Proverbs 11, 24. Listen to this. There is one who scatters and increases more, and there is one who withholds more than is right, and it leads to poverty. Did you get that? The proverb says there's someone who takes what he has and he gives it away and he has more. And there's someone else who takes what he has and hoards it and he becomes poor. The principles of the economy of God almost stand on the head of the things which we've learned in our own personal economy. That you keep what you have. The Bible says that when you scatter it, it increases. Listen again to the book of Proverbs. Proverbs 13:7. There is one who makes himself rich, yet has nothing. And there's one who makes himself poor and has great riches. You say, that's double talk. That doesn't make any sense. Oh, yes, it makes a lot of sense in the economy of God. That when you take what God gives you and you give it away, you open the door for God to give back to you more than you could ever have given. We have talked about this often when we teach stewardship, that when you have an open hand, that means God can take from your hand whatever he wants. But he can also put back into your hand whatever he wants. When you take what God has given you and you close your hand around it, you may be able to hold on to what you have, but God can't get anything else in there, you see. And all you have is what you have, and you become poor in relationship to those who scatter what they have in the manner of giving. Luke 6:38 says, give and it shall be given to you. Good measure, pressed down, shaken together, running over, will be put into your bosom. For with the same measure that you use, it will be measured back to you. Now that's in the Word of God. I didn't say that. And that is not some prosperity gospel teacher saying that. That's the Lord Jesus. If you have a red letter edition of the Bible, that's in red. Jesus said that. Jesus said, give and it shall be given to you. He has promised that he will bless us when we take that which he's entrusted to us and we make it available to the kingdom's work for whatever he chooses. And the New Testament says that when we do it sparingly, we get a sparing result. And when we do it with abundance and bountifully, we get a bountiful result. So God teaches us that he wants to supply our needs. In Philippians chapter 4, verse 19, which is connected to a passage on giving, says, my God shall supply all your need according to his riches in glory by Christ Jesus. Listen carefully. It doesn't say, my God shall supply all your greed. It says, my God shall supply all your need. I've never met anyone who faithfully took the principles of God with regard to the giving of our monies and followed them and came back and said, that was the worst decision I ever made. God has totally forgotten me. My life is impoverished. But I have met hundreds of people who've said, that was the most important decision I made apart from my salvation, to put God first in finances and in my life. I ran across a bit of poetry reminding us of the provision of God, and it struck a chord in my heart. Listen carefully. Though troubles assail and dangers affright, though friends shall all fail and foes all unite, yet one thing secures us, whatever betide, the Scripture assures us, the Lord will provide. When I come to that phrase in the rest of these, you say that word with me, will you? The birds without barn or storehouse are fed. From them let us learn to trust for our bread. His saints what is fitting shall not be denied, so long as it's written, the Lord will provide. We may, like the ships, by tempest be tossed on perilous deeps, but cannot be lost. Though Satan enrages the wind and the tide, the promise engages, the Lord will provide. His call we obey, like Abram of old, not knowing our way, but faith makes us bold. And though we are strangers, we have a good guide, and trust in all dangers, the Lord will provide. When Satan appears to stop up our path and fills us with fears, we triumph by faith. He cannot take from us, though oft he has tried, this heart-cheering promise, the Lord will provide. He tells us we're weak, our hope is in vain, the good that we seek we will never obtain. But when such suggestions our spirits have plied, this answers all questions, the Lord will provide. No strength of our own or goodness we claim, yet since we have known the Savior's great name, in this our strong tower for safety we hide. The Lord is our power, the Lord will provide. When life sinks apace and death is in view, this word of His grace shall comfort us through. No fearing or doubting, with Christ on our side, we hope to die shouting, the Lord will provide. How many of you know the Lord will provide? Amen. And when you read the Word of God, whether it's in the book of Proverbs or in the book of Deuteronomy or in the book of 1 Corinthians or any of the books of the Bible, sooner or later you get to this principle. And it's not something you make up, it's something you find there. And it's a wonderful principle that you should never lose sight of. Now, let me tell you what maybe the most important verses in Proverbs about wealth are and where they are and how you should use these. Somebody say, well, you know, Pastor, I don't know. What should I do now? Should I try to do better? Absolutely. Should you work hard? Sure. Should you try to move forward? Yes. But here's a prayer for you to pray. It's Proverbs chapter 30, verses 7 through 9. Two things I request of you, deprive me not before I die. Remove falsehood and lies far from me. Give me neither poverty nor riches. Feed me with the food allotted to me, lest I be full and deny you and say, who is the Lord? Or lest I be poor and steal and profane the name of my God. Here's a prayer, isn't it? Lord, give me enough so that I have enough. Don't give me so much that I forget where it came from. You know, everybody has a capacity, isn't that true? Some people have a capacity for great stewardship. And if God has given you the capacity, you are to be honored, and you have a great responsibility, and God has put that responsibility in your hands. Discharge it with joy. Some people don't have a great capacity. Some know in your own heart, if God should trust me with a great deal of money, I'm not sure I would be faithful with it as I am with what I have now. You should never pray for more than you can be faithful for. And God is always faithful. And you know what He likes to do? He likes to grow up His stewards. The Bible says if we're faithful over a few things, He will make us ruler over many. So as we prove our stewardship at one level, we can graduate to the next. I want to quit this discussion with a story by Eugene Peterson in Run with the Horses. He writes about seeing a family of birds teaching the young to fly. Three young swallows were perched on a dead branch that stretched out over a lake. And the one adult swallow got alongside the chicks and started shoving them out toward the end of the branch. pushing, pushing, pushing. And at the end, one of the birds fell off. Somewhere between the branch and the water, 4 feet below, the wings started working and the fledgling was off on his own. And then the second one was at the end of the branch. And the third was not to be bullied. At the last possible moment, his grip on the branch loosened just enough so that he swung downward, then tightened again, bulldog tenacious. And the parent bird was without any sentiment. He pecked at the desperately clinging talons until it was more painful for the poor chick to hang on than risk the insecurities of flying. The grip was released and the inexperienced wings began pumping. And the mature swallow knew what the chick did not, that it would fly, that there was no danger in making it do what it was perfectly designed to do. Birds have feet, and birds can walk. Birds have talons, and they can grasp a branch securely. They can walk and they can cling, but flying is their characteristic action. And not until they fly are they living at their best, gracefully and beautifully. And giving is what we do best. It is the air into which we were born. It is the action that was designed into us before our very birth. Some of us try desperately to hold on to ourselves, to live for ourselves, and we look so bedraggled and pathetic doing it, hanging on to the dead branch of a bank account for dear life, afraid to risk ourselves on the untried wings of giving. We don't think we can live generously because we've never tried. But the sooner we start, the better, for we are going to have to give up our lives finally, and the longer we wait, the less time we have for the soaring and the swooping life of grace. And I tell you that when a person knows what it's like to be at the end of the branch and let go, and into the gracious arms of the Lord who helps us and supports us and provides for us because we've learned how to give, even beyond that which makes sense to us, then we've really learned what life is all about. How many of you know that the great gift was God giving His gift to us? How do we know how to give? For God so loved the world that He gave His only begotten Son. And because He has shown us. Now let me ask you a question. Was that an easy gift? No, it was the most costly gift He could have given. Was it sacrificial? Absolutely. Was there anything that He left ungiven when He gave His Son? No, He gave us it all. And He is our standard. Because He has given to us, we have been enriched. Now what shall we do? Let us prove in our own stewardship that we have learned God's basic lesson. That whatever you give, God multiplies it back to you in ways you cannot even imagine. And the book of Proverbs teaches this wonderful lesson.
0: And I want to tell you something. I am a testimony to that fact. I learned this lesson early on in my Christian life and began to practice it, and have been doing so every time, ever since we got married. We've never walked away from that. We've asked God to help us grow in our ability to do it. And we are testimonies to the fact that God never allows His children to outgive Him. He is always ahead of us, making a way and showing us the joy of being gracious and generous in that which He's entrusted to us. By the way, friends, we don't own any of this. We're just stewards. We manage this for the Lord. And when He sees we're good managers, He gives us more to manage. And that's just the way it works, and I hope you've discovered that. When we get together next time, we're going to talk about powering up your future, Proverbs for planning, another interesting subject in the book of Proverbs. We hope you'll join us next time right here on this good station. I'm David Jeremiah. Thanks for listening.
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8: Some high school students in Fort Myers were joking about their grandparents' struggles with technology, but a couple of them wanted to do something about it, so they approached the local retirement home about teaching computer skills to their residents. 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
7: To enjoy hundreds of other inspiring stories of people living out their faith, go to thechristianheart.com.
9: This is the Old Trailblazer broadcast. This is Pastor Albert Pendarvis, the Old Trailblazer, riding out again on Old Dan. Come on, Dan, let's go. Let's get up. Got to get a getting. And we're bringing you the study now, have been for quite a while, on demon, on the work of the Holy Spirit. And we come down now, veered away just a little bit for a time or two, and looking at demon spirits and who they are and where they come from. We saw that in our last study or two. But we saw there in Matthew 8:31, the reality of demons. They were carrying on a conversation with the Lord. Listen, the demon says in Matthew 8, So the demons besought him, saying, speaking to the Lord, if thou cast us out, suffer us to go away into that herd of swine. These truths are set forth also in Mark 1. And there was in their synagogue a man with an unclean spirit. We looked at that in our last study, how that uncleanliness is always connected with demons and demon spirit. And they cried out, saying, let us alone. What do we have to do with thee, Jesus of Nazareth? Art thou come to destroy us? I know thee, who thou art, the Holy One of God. See, they recognized. They recognized, my friend, that he was the Lord. This is the attitude of many who are possessed with the unclean spirit. They cry, leave me alone, leave me alone. I've seen those things, and, you know, we palm it off now on the mentally unbalanced, and then we have a psychologist and psychiatrist, and they don't know what to do with these folks. They don't. No, but listen, this is not the individual crying out here. It was a demon who possessed that individual and has him or her under his control, for they are capable of entering in and controlling both man and beast. And now in our day, in our modern day, here in this century that we live in now, 21st century, with the drug and alcohol problems that we have now on the scene, and you mix up the demon spirits, take charge of those. I've seen one or two in my life many years ago of those situations where the demons were in control there at one of those parties, and the drugs were flowing like water and those things. Lord, Lord, scared me to death. But listen, when once they get out of complete control, when they once get complete control, they are as helpless, that individual is as helpless as can be. Only the power of the Lord can break that demon control. Now, we're often asked the question, do we have demon possession today as it did during Christ's earthly ministry? And I tell you, absolutely. More so. Then I've been asked, why isn't demon possession manifest today as it was during Christ's earthly ministry? The answer is, wherever you have the old-time Holy Spirit conviction, you have manifested demon possession. The reason you do not see manifested demon possession under the average preaching today is because there's no spirit indicted message. No spirit indicted. Nothing there to alarm. Let me repeat that these demon spirits are capable of entering in and controlling both man and beast. In Mark 5, Christ commanded the unclean spirit, come out of the man, thou unclean spirit. Which shows that the unclean spirit had absolute possession of this poor soul, and he could only be released by the direct command of the Lord Jesus Christ. I find this to be so. I find it to be so, and I know it's not popular thinking, but there's much demon manifestation in our religious circles today under some varying circumstances, my friend. I have seen individuals whose eyes were glaring because the pastor crossed their will and Satan influenced them to go out the door and slam the door and break it off the hinges. But my friend, listen, this truth again is set forth in Mark 5. Now there were nigh unto the mountains a great herd of swine feeding, and all the demons besought him, saying, send us into the swine that we may enter there. And forthwith Jesus gave them leave. He said, okay. The Lord Jesus okayed it for them to go. And the unclean, notice now, unclean spirits went out and entered into the swine, and the herd ran violently down the steep place into the sea. And there were about 2,000, and they were choked in the sea. They drowned. They were so demon-possessed, those hogs were, that they ran violently into the sea. Now, here's another characteristic to those demon spirit. It is that they know that Jesus is the Son of God, and they were finally to be confined to a place of torment. Here in the 8th chapter of Matthew, we look at demon possession, that man who said his name was Legion. And when Jesus had commanded them to come out, they cried out, saying, What have we have to do with thee, Jesus, thou Son of God? Art thou come hither to torment us before the time? These demons never called Jesus Lord. They always addressed him as Jesus of Nazareth, Jesus the Son of God, thou Holy One of God, but never as Lord. Let me ask you something, folks. You saved? You come to know the Lord? Did you ever learn, and I know you did, that he's your Lord? Long before he comes your Savior, he comes to see, you come to see that he's your Lord. It means he can do whatever he wants to with you. He's sovereign. God is sovereign, my friend. We have a scene on the earth today that God is a little wimp, a little wimpy, 2x4 God that standing on the sideline of time awaiting for some soul to trust Jesus. That's not so, my friend. That's not so. Don't get hooked up on that stuff. The Lord God Almighty, Jesus the Son of God, Jesus the Son of God, Lord, Lord. When Peter was drowning out there in the ocean, he didn't say, Jesus, save me. No, no. He said, Lord, help. Lord, help. I get so tired of hearing that. Go in the grocery store and the checkout line, little clerk says, Have a Jesus day, mister. Have a Jesus day, mister. Authority anymore. Our young people haven't been taught any kind of manners at all, and they know nothing of the Lord. They know nothing of the Lord. They only talk about Jesus because that's what they hear. That's what they hear, and that's what they read, and that's what they see. That's right. And what a day we're living in, my friend. I don't want to really get off on those things, but I do try to shed some light on where we're living today and the situation we're living in. That our children don't respect elders, they don't respect the school teachers, they don't respect the police, they don't respect anybody except themselves. And I told you this little incident that happened to me a while back. I answered the phone, and the lady said, the girl said, Is Albert there? Albert, that's my name, Albert. Is Albert there? And I recognized that she was young. I said, Lady, how old are you? She said, I'm 23. I said, well, let me ask you something. I'm an old man. I'm a pastor of this church. I'm an old man. And my name to you is Mr. Pastor or Mr., not Albert. I said, you make your living calling folks on this phone, don't you? She said, I do, yeah. I said, well, would you show a little respect? Would you, when the individual answers the phone, could you say ma'am or sir instead of Albert? Made me want to puke. And I went on to talk with her a little bit, and she thanked me. My friend, we don't have anybody teaching our kids. We don't have anybody. Oh, listen. If I'd have called an individual by their first name when I was growing up, my daddy would knock me plumb off the steps. I'm telling you, it's Mister. I don't care who they are, what color they are, where they come from, they Mister or Mrs. And that's just, I'm just throwing that in. I'm not charging you for that. My friend, listen. They address the Lord as Jesus, but never as Lord, because no man can call Jesus Lord except by the Holy Spirit. This is one way that you can detect demon possession. Now listen, or Holy Spirit imitation. The individual always speaking of him as Jesus, sweet Jesus, Jesus thou Son of God, but never as Lord. Let me say frankly and positively, these words, every individual who ever gets saved comes to learn without a shadow of a doubt the Lordship of Jesus Christ. If you never learn him as Lord, I don't care what experience you've had, you're not saved. Now, if you're a Jesus person, you're not saved. You're not saved. Have a Jesus day, mister, you're not saved. You know nothing about. Salvation is coming to know the Lord. Salvation is coming to see yourself as a needy soul, a sinful soul, being saved by the power of God. And you never get over it, my friend. You never get over being saved. Oh, my friend, it's not Jesus. That's his name of humiliation. It's Lord. It's Lord Jesus, my friend. Ah, listen. I know the present-day theology regarding salvation. As I spoke earlier, come on down. Trust Jesus. And you will learn his lordship later. No, that's not true. That's a lie out of hell. This is perverted theology. Every sinner, before he gets saved, learns the lordship of Christ and comes to know that God is on the throne and that he is sovereign. And when Philip, the Philippian jailer, fell at his feet of Paul and Silas, said, "Sirs," he didn't say Paul, he didn't say Silas, "what must I do to be saved?" And their reply was, listen now, listen, run out of time. Listen to their reply. I believe they said it in unison. "Believe on the Lord Jesus Christ, and thou shalt be saved." Lord is his title, which means Jehovah, which means God on the throne. Sovereign. And you will learn that before you ever come to know the Lord. One who died for you. If you never learn that, you'll go to hell for your trouble, my friend. If you never learn that, you may say, "Pastor, that's emphatic. That's dogmatic." Well, bless your heart, my friend. We need some definite, positive, emphatic preaching, don't we? Because multitudes are going to hell under a cloak of religion, cloak of imitation, and are at the approval of the religious world today. It's all approved. Okay. It's okay. Don't matter. Don't matter who you are, where you are. We're all going to heaven. Just going by a different route, my friend. There's no routes. There's no different routes. It's Christ. Christ is Savior and Lord. And he'll be Savior and Lord, or he'll not be Lord at all. Hey, my friend, listen. Listen. You're facing eternity. You're facing your destiny, my friend. You were born to die. Maybe you're old. Maybe you're young. But one day your eyes will close in death. And somebody will stand over your grave and say, "Earth to earth, and dust to dust, and ashes to ashes. Commit this body to the grave to wait the resurrection of the dead." But my friend, if you're not saved, that body will be consigned to eternal damnation. Oh, if I had more time, I wish I did. I praise the Lord for every one of you. Would you sit down and write me and help me with the broadcast just a little if you can? And if you may not believe a thing in the world I say, but I hope you do. And this is God's Word. I bring you chapter and verse. And I'll tell you, I'll be back tomorrow with another message from God's Word. We hear every day, Monday through Friday. Also, remember, we're on a Radio Missions Radio. 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My mailing address is the Old Trailblazer, Post Office Box 1810, Walker, Louisiana 70785. 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
12: Shalom, and welcome to Messianic Perspectives, a daily program where we look into the scriptures from a distinctive first century Jewish point of view. 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
13: Shalom, this is Stephen Gehr. We're going to continue our study of Messianic prophecy, views, expectation, anticipation, interpretations, and specifically we're going to focus in today on Genesis 49. This is a very important prophecy and often overlooked because it's nestled within a passage which uses poetic language and which many people find, frankly, a little bit confusing. And so what I want to do is simply focus in on the key terms, the key verses found in Genesis 49, 8 through 10. But to do so, I'm going to have to establish the context. Now, in this passage, what we're going to see is that the Messiah is going to be king from the tribe of Judah. You'll remember the Abrahamic covenant. Within the Abrahamic covenant, we know that the covenantal seed from Abraham will bless the world. All families of the earth will be blessed through some descendants, or we later learn, specific descendant from Abraham. But how can we narrow down which tribe of the Jewish people will the Messiah come from? It is Genesis 49 that does our work for us. Now, I want to, before we get to verse 8, we must read the first verse. This is Jacob. Remember, Abraham's grandson, Abraham, Isaac, Jacob, the three Hebrew patriarchs. Jacob is on his deathbed. Jacob summons his sons and said, "Assemble yourselves that I may tell you what will befall you in the days to come. Gather together and hear, O sons of Jacob, and listen to Israel, your father." So on his deathbed, Jacob delivers his final blessing to his 12 sons. You know, Jacob had received a blessing from his father, Isaac. The same way, both of them take the form of what looks like poetry, but is actually a prophetic oracle. It's a particular form. And Jacob's words were fraught with prophetic significance. As a matter of fact, if you read the passage, it's very clear that Jacob, the patriarch himself, emphasizes the prophetic content of his remarks by identifying them as revealing what the future holds for his family in the days to come. Baharit Hayamim, the end of days. And he goes through his sons, Reuben and Simeon and Levi. By the time he gets to the fourth son, Judah, it is Judah to whom the mantle of tribal leadership is passed. It will not go to the three oldest, or to one of the three oldest. It will not go to one of the three eldest sons. It will go to the fourth son. And let's read the passage. "Judah, your brothers shall praise you. Your hand shall be on the neck of your enemies. Your father's sons shall bow down to you. Judah is a lion's whelp. From the prey, my son, you have gone up. He couches. He lies down as a lion. And as a lion, who dares rouse him up?" And it's verse 10 that contains the key clause. "The scepter shall not depart from Judah, nor the ruler's staff from between his feet until Shiloh," or Shiloh, "comes. And to him shall be the obedience of the peoples." So Judah is recognized as being worthy to receive the privileges of the firstborn, and within Jacob's prophetic blessings of his 12 sons is the promise that Judah's tribe will rightfully rule. That's what it means when he says, possess the scepter, the symbol of royalty, over the rest of their children. And this will be the case until a particular moment in history that is expressed with the mysterious phrase, the coming of Shiloh, of Shiloh. This mysterious term, Shiloh, how do we understand that? How can we translate this? Some of our biblical translations don't even try to translate it. They just use it as a proper name and leave it untranslated. But Shiloh can be, and maybe should be, translated as "to whom it belongs." To whom it belongs. It is translated rightfully that way in Ezekiel 21:27 concerning the royal crown of Israel's prince. Now, some people would read Shiloh to be referencing the location, but that is a particularly nonsensical interpretation, not to mention a cop-out. How can we understand that until Shiloh come, places don't come? People do. And the one to whom it belongs, i.e., the scepter of rule, will come, and it will be transferred to him because it belongs to him. Let me show you what I mean regarding the Ezekiel 21 passage, which reads as follows. Arun, Arun, Arun, I will make it. This also will be no more until he comes whose right it is, and I will give it to him. He comes whose right it is, or to whom it belongs, and I will give it to him. Same word used in the same way. We should understand Shiloh as the one to whom tribute is due, or the one to whom the scepter is due. Now, how do the Jewish people understand this passage? How has it traditionally been understood by the rabbis? Well, as a messianic title, as a pseudonym for Messiah, of course. And in fact, when we consult the Targums, by which I mean the first century Aramaic paraphrases of the Hebrew Bible, well, the Targums consistently treat Genesis 49:10 as a messianic prophecy. For example, Targum Onkelos, which again goes back to first century, the time of the gospel, the time of Jesus, reads as follows. He who exercises dominion shall not pass away from the house of Judah, nor the scribe from his children's children's forever, until Messiah shall come, whose is the kingdom, and to whom the peoples shall obey. You say, I don't remember all of that in Genesis 49:10. Well, remember, this is an interpretive paraphrase. It's not a straight translation. So this guy is giving you his teaching opinion as to how to understand this passage, how to read this passage and to understand it. He wants to make sure that people get the point of the passage. And for the author of Targum Onkelos, absolutely, Shiloh is a pseudonym for the Messiah, and the scepter will not pass from Judah until Messiah shall come, whose is the kingdom, and to whom the peoples shall obey. But we have another Targum. Let's see how they understand it. This is called, you'll pardon the expression, the Palestinian Targum, but it just references its location. Kings shall not cease from the house of Judah, nor scribes teaching the law from his children's children, until, and here's the salient point, the time that the king Messiah shall come, whose is the kingdom, and to whom all the kingdoms of the earth shall be obedient. So far, two for two, Targums, Aramaic paraphrases from the first century that view this passage as absolutely, without question, messianic. Let's see if we can go three for three. This is the Targum Yerushalayim, also first century, which reads, kings shall not cease from the house of Judah until the time that the king Messiah shall come. How beauteous is the king Messiah, Melech Mashiach, in other words, who is to arise from the house of Judah. Well, maybe you don't like Aramaic. Maybe you want to look for a different language. How about a Syriac translation that dates from the first century called the Peshitta? Let's see how they translate this particular verse. The scepter shall not depart from Judah, nor a declarer of the law from between his feet, until he comes whose it is. You don't have to be a theologian to understand they're talking about a messianic figure, the messianic figure. Let's take a moment and look at the Midrash Rabbah. That is the sermonic material from the Middle Ages that records the sermons of the rabbis on these passages. And in the Midrash Rabbah, we have this statement. The scepter shall not depart from Judah. This alludes to the Messiah, son of David, who will chastise the state with a staff. It goes on to say, the rulership abideth with the tribe of Judah until the arrival of Shiloh, the Messiah. There are many other passages in the Midrash that we can take, but for time's sake, we're going to have to move on. What about the famous Talmud, the Oral Law? In the Talmud, we read in Sanhedrin 98a, what is the name of Messiah? They of the school of Rav Shilah said, his name is Shiloh. Shiloh, in other words. The genealogy of the Messiah is very important, as we can see through the emphasis given this concept in the genealogies that are recorded within the Gospels. Why do you think there are two genealogies of the Messiah recorded in the Gospels? One through his adopted father in Matthew, one through his mother in Luke, but both of them point out unmistakably, Jesus belongs to the tribe of Judah. You know, very interestingly, I think, if Jesus had not come prior to the destruction of the temple and

0: feel that there are indisputable correspondences between the key events of the life of Joseph and the career of our Messiah. And we're on extremely firm ground when we assert this. What's the firm ground, you may ask? I'll tell you. Because this correspondence between Joseph and the Messiah is recognized and elaborated upon by the first martyr of the church. Who's that? Stephen. In his defense before the Sanhedrin, found in Acts 7, and there's a large section in Acts 7 devoted to the correspondence between, typological correspondence, between Joseph and Jesus. For example, Joseph, although he was the God-ordained deliverer of his people, he was initially rejected by his brothers. He was treated despicably, and he was unceremoniously disposed of. And it's only upon the second encounter with their brother that Joseph's family recognized and acknowledged him as their Savior. Well, this is exactly the same thing that happens with Jesus. He's initially rejected by his family, by his brothers. He's treated despicably by his clan, his tribe, his people, and he is unceremoniously disposed of. And for the majority of the Jewish people, it will be only upon their second encounter, his return, that Jesus' own people will recognize him and acknowledge him as their Savior, as their Mashiach. Until next time, Stephen Gehr, saying Shalom.
1: 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This is Chris Rodriguez. 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
4: 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But deceitful are the kisses of an enemy. You've been kissed by a deceitful enemy lately? Isn't pleasant. When you find out that it was deceitful, the kisses didn't mean anything. How much better to have a faithful reprover

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1: But when we isolate ourselves from the church, what happens? 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When we're missing more than we're here, what happens? We become an easier target for the enemy. It's just like a soldier separated from the rest of his platoon. He's more vulnerable alone, and so are we. That's why I cringe when I hear people say things like this. Well, I'll take Jesus, but I don't need the church. I've heard that a lot from people. Oh, I love Jesus. I'll take Jesus. I don't need the church. Believe me, folks, Satan loves that kind of reasoning. Let that sink in.
0: Arlington Heights Church of Christ is located at 2722 Rand Morgan Road at I-37. 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
4: Christianity is not constructed in such a way that we simply go out into the wilderness and grow because it's just us and God. We're not meant to walk alone. 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So we grow in community. God gives us the church. He gives us each other. 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It's that growth happens in community. That can begin in the home.
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6: 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This is Family Life Today. All right, we've got Dave Harvey with us talking about a book. Dave, how many years ago did you write When Sinners Say I Do?
4: Oh, I think it was released in 2007.
6: Oh, man.
4: So I'm bad at math.
6: You think you remember what you said?
5: Well, and you also wrote, I Still Do, Growing Closer and Stronger Through Life-Defining Moments.
4: That's right.
5: So we've just got a marriage expert on our hands.
4: Well, I feel like less of an expert with the passing of every year. But it's something that I love. I'm very grateful to God for Kim. We've been married for 43 years. Mm. And it's something that I have the privilege of teaching on regularly and doing seminars and conferences and events and seeing other people helped by the stuff that's helped Kim and I brings great joy to me.
5: That's fun.
6: Yeah, and this is a reality check because you open both books. You have this concept of we bring luggage into our marriage. And even at my church, I remember one time trying to talk about this. So we did a mock little drama skit where we had a husband and wife come up like they're getting married.
5: It was a bride and groom.
6: It was their wedding day.
5: It was our son actually and his wife.
6: Yeah. And beside them, we had all these bags, you know, and we just wanted the audience to go, you don't see these bags, but we're all bringing stuff. We bring it. And then you get married and you're like, what is that? And they're like, this is who I am. What do you mean? So you say that as well in the very beginning, but you say one of the bags, if not all the bags, are sin.
4: Yeah.
6: So explain that.
4: Well, I mean, for me, that was like a huge epiphany within marriage. I remember one of the first conflicts that we had. You know, I don't remember all the specifics.
6: Kim probably does.
4: Yeah, well, what she will say, like, I just remember making these stunningly remarkable insights into Kim's behavior.
7: I bet that went well.
4: My logic was utterly impeccable. And because Kim was saying some stuff that was inaccurate, and my sense of justice was being violated. And so in an attempt to kind of skillfully identify the essence of the problem, and I said, this is still so embarrassing, but I said this very matter-of-factly, not in a threatening way. I just said, dear, please stop talking. I said, you're making me angry and you're making me sin. And the thing is, it made perfect sense to me.
6: Oh, yeah.
4: Because that's where I was. You know, prior to marriage, I was growing daily more Christ-like. I mean, it was amazing. I was an amazing specimen on earth, and nobody else noticed, but I was really amazed with myself. And because to me, sin was becoming a thing of the past. Mm. You know, it was certainly an issue before I was converted. It's part of my story before I was converted. But now I was a Christian. And behold, the old has passed away. The new has come. And sin was this old school thing.
7: Yeah.
4: And then I got married to somebody who had sin issues, clearly. And my hopes for the sinless life were like being flushed down the toilet.
7: She's wrecking you.
4: She was wrecking
7: and
4: me.
7: And what happens, that is so typical, because we feel like, hey, I'm doing pretty good. Then we get married, and we're seeing all these, we're so triggered.
8: Yeah.
7: We're seeing all these new things, and then we have kids. Wait, what?
9: Even worse.
7: Now there's even more.
4: Yeah, join the party.
6: But the sin nature in us makes us think
7: it's them.
6: They're the reason I'm acting the way I am. It wasn't there before.
4: Yeah.
6: And they're bringing the sin luggage in, but not me. And if they have it, if I have it, it's a little tiny tote bag, and they've got a U-Haul truck.
7: Well, wait, how did Kim respond to your response? I mean, to your what you said to her?
4: I think, you know, the whole thing got elevated. I took it to a whole new level, which I think I did that regularly.
7: Oh,
4: the thing is, Paul makes the statement in 1 Timothy. He says that the saying is trustworthy and deserving of full acceptance, that Christ Jesus came into the world to save this category of beings, sinners.
7: Yeah.
4: And then he personalizes it and he says, of whom I am the foremost.
7: Mm.
4: The thing about that statement is that's Paul. He's on the back end of his life.
6: Mm.
4: You know, this is a statement of a mature, seasoned, godly, powerful witness for Jesus Christ. And yet somehow his godliness led him into a deeper grasp of his sinfulness.
7: Mm.
4: And his sinfulness sparked a fresh gratitude to the Savior for what he had done for him. So to say, I am the worst of sinners, for Paul, was actually a sign of maturity.
7: Yeah.
4: It was a sign of health and growth.
6: Do you think that is the truth? I believe that the deeper we are in Christ, the more mature we are in Christ, the more wicked we see we are.
4: Yes. I don't know if you've ever seen Jack Miller's diagram. There's like a sideways vector of V, and so there's a line that goes up to it. So you imagine two lines, one going up and one going down. He says right here, you know, is conversion. And if you look at the cross right here, the cross connects this line going up, the line going down. The line going up is the holiness of God, the goodness of God, the majesty of God, the greatness of God. The line going down is our awareness of our sin.
6: Mm.
4: We're converted, like we come to Jesus, we really don't understand fully what the gospel is all about. And so the cross is really small there, but it's enough to connect those two and we get converted. But what happens is we begin to grow. We go to church, we listen to scripture, we get teaching, we're around other believers, and God in our mind grows bigger and bigger and more majestic and more holy, while at the same time we're growing.
7: Yeah.
4: We're married. We're seeing our sins in a greater way. We're having kids. We're at work. We have a conscience that's engaged. We have the Holy Spirit at work. And the awareness of our sin is growing more and more with the passing of each month. If that cross remains the same size as it did at conversion, and you're there, then you've got this big gap between the holiness of God and the gospel, or the sinfulness of us and the gospel. And so you need need the cross, the gospel, to be growing in your life in every season, because ultimately where that leads you to is, I'm the worst of sinners. That's what Paul was saying.
6: Yeah.
4: And he was able to say that because the gospel was huge to him.
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6: Well, what does it take to realize I'm the problem here? It's not her. It's not him. Of course, it is in a sense, but the bigger problem is, look in the mirror. I've got a sin issue. I've got to deal with that. Because it's so easy to not do that. It's so easy to go, what is your problem?
7: We all do it.
4: Yes.
7: I love some of the titles of your chapters in all of your books. You're such a good writer and a creative writer. Chapter 2, Waking Up with the Worst of Sinners. The news about who we really are.
4: Yeah.
7: And it's that point exactly.
6: But our sin nature says, yeah, I wake up with the worst sinners.
7: Exactly.
6: She's laying right beside me.
4: Thank you for
6: me.
4: Thank you for naming her.
6: Exactly.
4: It was awkward for me to say it, but for you to say it.
7: Right.
4: There's a quote, one of my favorite Puritan authors, Thomas Watson, says, "Till sin be bitter, Christ will not be sweet." Mm-hmm. And what the gospel does is, the gospel first begins with bad news, really ugly news. Mm-hmm. And the really bad, ugly news is not, hey, you're a sinner, but it's, you're a sinner. And actually, the sin is to the degree that you cannot solve the problem. Mm-hmm. There's nothing that you can do to save yourself. You are wholly inadequate. You know, you could be Mother Teresa and live the rest of your life for the poor, and that's not going to change your condition. You need something from outside of yourself. Yeah. You need a savior. But the gospel starts with that bad news. Mm-hmm. And the thing is, we think we get converted under that message, and then we think we leave that whole category of sinner and we move on into brighter pastures.
7: I'm a saint now.
4: That's right. I had, and that was me. You know, sin was part of my past. It's part of my story.
7: Right.
4: It's part of the, you know, my testimony. But getting married, you realize, oh my goodness, I wasn't even aware of how much I've sinned. And because you're having conflict, you know, you're newly married, you have, or even deeper in marriage, and you can't figure out half the time what's going on. It's like, am I possessed? Is she possessed? What is happening here? Because if marriage is so great, why does it seem to reveal the worst in me?
7: Mm.
4: To which we would say, yeah, now we're beginning to understand one of the primary purposes of marriage. Because marriage is about ministry to each other. But for ministry to take place, God will be faithful to show each other those weak parts and those sinful parts, so that you can put the gospel into play and you can grow together and you can begin to apply the gospel and enjoy the gospel in the context of your home.
7: I think that's so rich. It's so beautiful. Where do you think you had a blind spot?
4: Mine may have been, well, sure, I'm a sinner. I'm just not as bad as you are.
6: Yeah.
4: You know?
6: Yeah.
4: And you know, like if you're listening, how many marriage conflicts can be traced back to one spouse believing that they are morally superior to the other, and that they actually exist on a higher moral ground? And in actuality, they don't understand the gospel. They don't understand how the gospel levels the playing field. And they don't understand how destructive self-righteousness is to the marriage.
6: Wow.
4: Because their belief is, my spouse is the foremost of sinners. Like Paul says, of whom I am the foremost.
7: But I'm thinking as a woman, and I talk to a lot of other wives, we can think our husband isn't as good relationally, or their relational IQ for us isn't as good as mine. And so what we can think is, he's out there doing all this stuff, but I know how I could make us great. And I'm looking at you like, hello, are you seeing what needs to be done in our home and our family and our marriage? And as a dad, are you seeing any of that? Because I'm noticing all of the relational aspects in our home,
4: yeah,
7: and how he's not meeting them. So there's my pride.
4: Yes.
7: Like we're sinking because you're out here giving your best energy away. But in here, we're dying for some attention.
4: Yeah.
7: And so then that pride, and it says, it's your fault. And man, as soon as we start pointing fingers, we're in trouble.
4: Yes. And the beauty of marriage is that as you begin to mature and the gospel moves to the center, mm, and you can own your own need for the gospel, mm, then you can be mirrors for one another, mm, where you can talk to your spouse about what you see in them.
7: Yeah.
4: Most often we would hope that's the good things you see in them, where mm, God's grace is at work in powerful ways and you're able to celebrate that. But also you can be honest with each other, and because of the security that's drawn from the gospel, that doesn't bring the marriage or the relationship under threat.
7: Yeah.
4: It's actually, you're helping each other grow.
6: Yeah, I mean, you mentioned, and I love this analogy of Nathan coming to David and addressing his sin. Talk about that in marriage, because as soon as I read that, I'm like, I'm preaching that bum, baby. That is, you know, you need a Nathan in your life. You don't want them because they're a prophet and they're going to come and point out something that you need to hear. But that's what your spouse can be. So explain that. That is a great concept.
4: You know, in marriage, and then if God gives you children, the children become part of this as well. You're trying to build a culture within the family. And an important feature of that culture needs to be, we are honest with each other, we're gracious with each other, and we're helping each other grow. So this is all another way to say, you know, we're going to be Nathans. The idea is we're going to be truth speakers, and we're going to make a place for truth speakers. When that culture is in play, and it's being cultivated, and the gospel's at the center of it, so that people within the home are more aware of the areas where you enjoy in them rather than the areas of your weakness, and they live in the reality of God's approval because the gospel is magnified, then I think truth-telling, you know, becomes a part of the culture. Being able to say to each other, thou art the man, and that doesn't break down, that doesn't tear the relational fabric within the home, but it actually is servicing and satisfying and embodying the very culture that you're trying to build. The result of that is growth. The result of that is change. That's what happened with David,
6: yeah,
4: is that he repented as a result of that because he was smitten by it, and he needed to be smitten by it. It's important to realize that Christianity is not constructed in such a way that we simply go out into the wilderness and grow because it's just us and God.
7: Mm.
4: God could have ordained the economy of our growth to happen in that manner. He did not. In the garden, he created the woman for the man. The animals were in play there as well. We're not meant to walk alone. We're not meant to grow alone. So we grow in community. God gives us the church. He gives us each other. But it's not just that we have relationships. It's that growth happens in community. That can begin in the home. And if we have a vision for that, the home becomes a place where people that are grown up reflect back and think, you know, the most formative years of my life had Jesus at the center and had, and I learned to be gracious and to celebrate good things, but I also learned to be honest. Mm. I learned to be Nathan.
6: Mm. Yeah. And at some point, I mean, thinking of David, there had to be a sense of humility to receive that from Nathan. And that has to happen in a marriage too, because I have to at some point realize I am the chief of sinners. It's not her. It's me. Now she's got her issues too, but it's me. So that when she comes to me or he to her, there's enough humility to say, I need to hear this. I don't want to hear it. Hmm. I don't even want to believe it, but you love me and you're telling me because you love me, this is true about me. What am I going to do with this? In other words, otherwise it's going to be isolation. I'm going to pull away. I'm going to blame you. You're going to blame me. And that's what most marriages do.
9: Yes.
6: It's just so sad. Rather than, I have issues, please point them out. I want to be better. God's given me a gift. You are a gift. And the gift sometimes is going to speak truth and it's going to hurt.
9: That's right.
6: But I'm going to get better. And that's, you can't get there unless you're willing to say, I am the chief of sinners.
9: Yes.
7: But I'd also point out that the way, and you pointed it out too, Dave, that you said, like, you have gratitude and you're speaking life and good things into each other so that when a truth is spoken, it can be received.
9: Mm-hmm.
7: It's not this badgering, this constant battering of your esteem because you're not doing anything right. You're saying both are taking place. But Nathan was a genius in his approach to
9: yes,
7: David.
9: He was.
7: And so I think sometimes if we can put some prayer into it of how to approach our spouse with the truth, because it's not easy to receive some hard truths. So for us to put some prayer into it and also, Lord, how should I frame this? How can I package it in a way that they'll hear my intent isn't to harm them, but to help them? But what if we have spouses that never give us any input? Because I've talked to a lot of women that would say, my husband will never tell me anything. And I'm open, like, tell me. And I know that that can go both ways, because some people can perceive this as conflict, like, I don't want to hurt them.
9: Yep.
7: What do you think you'd say to those people? Dave, you're a little bit like that, my Dave.
6: I'm so nice. I'm so... No, I mean, I think sometimes I'm afraid.
9: Yeah.
6: I'm afraid of where it's going to go, and it's not that big a deal, so I'll just live with it.
9: But it could get messy and complicated.
6: It is bigger than I want to admit.
9: We want to keep peace.
6: Yeah.
9: Yeah, I can relate to that as well. I think that when it comes to sharing something with another person about an area of sin or weakness, I think that needs to start in prayer.
6: Mm-hmm.
9: And so often we can skip over that because of our desire to just get it done, to engage God. And then I think we're going to them as fellow sinners who ourselves have received mercy. So we're not Moses coming down from the mountain with the law.
6: Shekinah
9: we're
6: glory.
9: All aglow. and we know their sin,
7: There's a humbleness.
9: Yeah, there's a humility, absolutely, because we've sinned in the same way.
7: Mm.
9: Also, we could be wrong in what we see.
7: We've been stating that. Corinthians 13, I could be wrong.
9: We know in part, we prophesy in part. The most I'll ever get on anybody is part.
7: Mm.
9: The most I'll ever get on my kids, or most I'll ever get on my spouse. That's why questions have to be asked and observations are brought, not conclusions.
7: Oh, that's good.
9: But we bring observations to them and have conversation around that, because one of the ways that I know that my heart is moving towards self-righteousness, or that there is resentment in what I'm saying toward Kim, is that I'll become almost, graciously prosecutorial. I'll have this inner attorney who appears, who is preoccupied with times and dates. Let me just stop you right there, dear.
6: Yeah.
9: May I remind you that on May 6th, at 2021, at 7:12
6: I have a photo right here.
9: You said, and I quote, and it's evident that I'm trying to win an argument. I'm not trying to serve a soul. I'm not trying to help her connect with Christ. My baggage is now, fully in play. I think there needs to be a lot of mercy and a lot of reflection upon how much we've been forgiven.
6: Yeah.
7: That's so good.
9: And then that helps to cultivate like a personal heart, a culture within our own heart, to be able to go to others and manage to help the other people with their sin.
7: Well, you said two things, and I'm thinking even when we talk to our kids or our grandkids, you said a couple things. You come in with humility. Hun, I know I'm not perfect, and I mess up all the time, and I could be wrong about this. That right there just diffuses all that defensiveness, because you're coming with this.
6: Not all of it, because I could still be defensive.
9: You can still manage.
6: Even though it's perfect, I still.
7: Yeah. And let me add this, too, because we need to with any of this kind of discussion. If you are in a relationship where your spouse is being abusive physically and harming you or your kids in any way, we're telling you, first of all, you need to get help.
9: Yeah.
7: And I would say get out and get safe, because the most loving thing you can do is to get safe and get your kids safe. This is important.
6: Yeah.
9: Yes.
6: Yeah.
9: Because true mercy and true love does not enable abuse.
7: Yes.
9: In fact, true love, true mercy sees that the highest form of love is not to submit to abuse, but to expose the evil of abuse. That's why it's important to get other people involved and to not be alone and not buy the lie that, hey, I just need to be in this. I just need to weather this. We need to get other people involved and help us with the interpretive process of what it is we're going through.
6: Mm. So to wrap up, if you are looking at two sinners who just said, I do, what would you say to them?
9: Well, I would say congratulations. You're in for a glorious adventure together. Mm. There will be surprises and delights that you could never have even anticipated. And there will be hardships that you never dreamed would take place. There are going to be times where you love each other in ways that you can't describe through words. And other times where you don't want to even be in the same room together. But God is forming you and shaping you through this marriage in a way that in heaven, though you will no longer be married, you'll be amazed at the soul that's formed in you and how much you love Jesus because of the marriage.
6: That's good.
7: That's a great way to
6: say that's beautiful. And guess what? You can get this book, familylifetoday.com. Click on the link in the show notes. We've got When Sinners Say, I Do. Discovering the Power of the Gospel for Marriage. Great stuff. Thanks.
9: Thank you for having me on.
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13: What in your life do you feel God wants done that only God can do?
14: Dr. Tony Evans says if your answer to that question is nothing, you'll never see what he can do.
13: When you hit your calling, God will be your sufficiency in it.

to your divine purpose for being, to your customized reason for his kingdom that he has you here. He wants to lead you to that. But in leading it to you, he has to also prepare you for it. There is a developmental process that must occur so that when you hit your calling, you are ready for it and it is ready for you. We find Moses pastoring, verse 1, the flock of Jethro, his father-in-law. And let me tell you what taking care of sheep will do if you're used to being a king's son. It will humble you. Now, Moses was pastoring the flock of Jethro, his father-in-law, the priest of Midian, and he led the flock to the west side of the wilderness and came to Horeb, the mountain of God, and the angel of the Lord appeared to him in a blazing fire from the midst of the bush, and he looked, and behold, the bush was burning with fire, yet the bush was not consumed. If you are looking for your calling, here's what you want to look for. You want to look for God showing up in an extraordinary way, even if it's in an ordinary environment. He's taking care of sheep. This is an ordinary job. Fires all the time are in the wilderness. He sees an ordinary fire, except one thing. This fire keeps burning and the leaves stay green. So he knows something is odd here. This is not normal. Whenever you are at the mountain of God in his presence and God shows up in some extraordinary way, even if it's in an ordinary situation, you need to do what Moses did. Verse 3, I must turn aside now and see this marvelous sight, why the bush is not burnt up. Moses said, I will turn aside and look. Verse 4. When the Lord saw that he turned aside to look, that's key. Not until he turned aside to look. He could have said, oh, that's interesting, and kept going. He would have never gotten any more information. But because he turned aside to investigate, to find out what was going on, to check it out, he gets more information that leads him towards calling. He says in verse 4, when he turned aside to look, God called to him from the midst of the bush. When something is unusually happening, check it out. Because when he checks it out, guess what he hears? Moses, Moses. God knew his name. God knew his name, and guess what? He knows yours. He could have only heard his name called by checking out the fire, the flame, by investigating this unusual thing that I heard, and he heard his name called. Because guess what? Remember the definition of calling? It's personalized. It has your name on it. He says, here I am. And then he gives him that classic verse, verse 5. Do not come near here. Don't come any closer. Remove your sandals from your feet, for the place on which you are standing is holy ground. Now, wait a minute, I thought we were in the wilderness. Yep, till God shows up, then it is changed. Everything changes when God shows up. Even the wilderness. Even taking care of sheep. Even that old job that don't make no sense. That you've been in there for a long time, haven't got promoted, haven't got recognized, haven't got nothing. When God shows up, it's holy ground. He says, now I want you to do three things. I want you to do one thing, but its implication is threefold. First of all, I want you to remove your shoes. To remove your shoes in the Middle East was a sign of respect. Then God says it, verse 6. He now gets to hear his calling because he was obedient to the voice of the Lord. I am God of your father, the God of Abraham, Isaac, and Jacob. Then Moses hid his face, for he was afraid to look at God. Good idea. And the Lord said, I have surely seen the affliction of my people who are in Egypt and have given heed to their cry because of their taskmasters. I am aware of their suffering, so I have come down to deliver them and to bring them up to a good and spacious land, to a land flowing with milk and honey, to the place of the Canaanites, Hittites, Amorites, Perizzites, Hivites, Jebusites. And now behold,

0: The cry of the sons of Israel has come unto me. Furthermore, I've seen the oppression which the Egyptians are oppressing them. Now, wait a minute. Them people been crying a long time. They were having trouble way back there 40 years ago. Yep, but they weren't crying to me. 40 years ago, they were not ready to be delivered, and you were not ready to be their deliverer. It was not time. Your calling and their kingdom need had not juxtapositioned itself yet. Therefore, verse 10, come, and I will send you to Pharaoh so that you may bring my people, the sons of Israel, out of Egypt. Now, remember, that's what he thought he was going to do 40 years ago. God didn't change the call. He changed the time. You may feel like God has always wanted you to do something, and you're doing the opposite from the something you thought he wanted you to do. Unless he changes your want, you keep hold of that thing, because it may simply be a matter of time. He says, now I'm ready to send you to Egypt. But Moses says to God, now here's where it gets interesting. In verse 11, okay. Who am I? That can't be you talking, Moses. No. Who am I? Which is translated to me, you expected me to do that? Now you know why he spent 40 years in the wilderness. He had had so much education. He had become so mighty in words, so mighty in deeds, that he had become self-sufficient. He could take care of it himself. He could do it all by himself. He had the wherewithal. He had the money. He had the background. He had the history. He had the culture. He had the family name. He had all this stuff. I'm going to take care of it myself. Oh, you are. Well, I'm going to put you in a situation where we're going to reduce you. He's a broken man now. Brokenness is when God strips you of your self-sufficiency. It's where your confidence in you, independently of God, I mean, your confidence in you. Nothing wrong with confidence that is rooted in God, but your confidence that is independent of God is reduced. And there isn't a man I know or a woman I know who has been greatly used by God who hadn't been stripped first. Every major person in the Bible whose life is unveiled before us had a stripping process. And that stripping stuff is not fun. You know, you strip shellac off of the furniture and stuff. You sand that baby down? That sand and stuff is not fun. But that's the only way you can get a new coat on there that'll stay and stick. He says, who am I that I should go to Pharaoh? Now, he used to be Pharaoh's son. That I should bring the sons out of Israel. In other words, now this job is too big for him. Remember what I gave the definition? Your calling will be always too big for you. You'll have to raise the question, how am I going to do this? If you can do it and not raise that question, either you don't know your calling or you haven't seen all of it. Or you're just so self-sufficient, you think you are God. He says, I can't do this. This job is too big. Sheep have humbled him. But now God answers verse 12. Oh, you can't do it, Moses? Okay, well, let me help you. I will go with you, so you don't have to do it. I'll take care of it. You just be a conduit for me to do it. And this shall be the sign to you that I have sent when you have brought the people out of the land of Egypt. You shall worship me in this mountain. You'll know it's real because I'm going to lead you right back here. What in your life do you feel God wants done that only God can do? If you don't have anything like that in your life, you will never see what God can do. Because everything you have will always be too small. It will never demand anything of God that is beyond your natural resources. Everybody says they have faith, but they only have faith in what they can do in case God mess up. If God mess up, I got to have my plan B. That's why he puts us in crisis to strip us of plan B. I don't know if you've ever been in a B-less plan. But a B-less plan is not a pretty place to be. Because if that means if they don't work, everything crashes.
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0: Then Moses said to God, "Behold, I am going to the sons of Israel, and I shall say to them, 'The God of your fathers has sent me to you.' Now they may say to me, 'What is his name?' And what shall I say to them?" Now, I may not sound like much, but that's a doozy. You say, "Now, I'm going to go tell these folk who ran me off 40 years ago. God told me to come here and set you folk free. God, do you know how they're going to look at me? I'm going to look like a purity fool. Hey, I mean, what you been doing for the last 40 years? I've been taking care of shit. Yeah, and God told you what?" Right, yeah. Okay? What's his name? Now, the word name has to do with authority. By what authority? Who died and made you boss? Who do you think you are? And this is where you have the great rendition in the Bible. And God said to Moses, "I am who I am." And he said, "Thus you shall say to the sons of Israel," if they want to know who I am, he says, you tell them, "I am," personal pronoun present tense, "who I am," personal pronoun present tense. "I am defined only by me. I am the eternally existing, self-generating one. I am." That's why they got ticked off of Jesus in John. Because they asked Jesus, "Who do you think you are?" And then Jesus hit them with this one: "Before Abraham was, I am." "Oh, no, you didn't. No, no, no, you didn't. You didn't go there." They said, "What?" And they understood what he meant. They said, "You calling yourself God?" Now, correct language would have said, "Before Abraham was, I was." But he didn't say, they said, "Before Abraham was, I am." They understood he was using God's name about himself. I am. God says, "I am that I am. I am defined by me. Therefore, I am all you need for this job. When you hit your calling, God will be your sufficiency in it. But he has to develop you and prepare you for that by letting you become devoid of self sufficiency. And Moses would need a lot. Notice he says in verse 6, he says, "I am the God of Abraham." So I'm the God of your past. Verse 7, I have surely seen the afflictions of my people. I am aware of their suffering. I'm the God of your presence. Notice verse 8. So I've come down to deliver them from the power of the Egyptians, to bring them out of the land, to a good and spacious land, flowing with milk and honey. I'm the God of your future. I'm going to take you to your future. I am past, present, and future. I am it all. Well, so you go and get the people together and you get ready. Drop down to chapter 4, verse 10. Then Moses said to the Lord, verse 10, please, Lord, I have never been eloquent, neither recently nor in time past, nor since thou hast spoken to thy servant, for I am slow of speech and of tongue. You a liar. He lied through his teeth. Remember? He's mighty in. The problem was he was so mighty that he didn't need God. He out there with sheep. They don't know what he's talking about. So over time, he has lost confidence in his natural ability. Somebody ought to see something here. He is no longer sufficient to do it himself. He says, how am I going to speak? I can't talk. So the Lord has to ask him a question. Verse 11, who made your mouth? Verse 12, now you just go. I will be with your mouth, and I will teach you what to say. When you hit your calling, you will discover God's sufficiency, and your self-confidence, legitimate self-confidence, will be connected with God's confidence. You will be able to be confident you can do it because you know God called you to it, but he must also sustain you in it. In other words, God, if you don't go, I'm not going, because I'm not about to do this independently of you. Everybody here who is seeking their calling, who has not discovered it yet, or who needs further clarification, needs to ask God one thing. Show me a burning bush. Take an ordinary and create something extraordinary, and I will turn aside to look so that I can hear you call my name. God gives Moses a number of lessons, object lessons. We don't have time to go into them. But the one that's most noted is he's got a shepherd's crook, stick with a hook on the top. He says, what's that in your hand, Moses? He says, well, it's nothing. It's just a staff. Throw it down. Boom. He throws it down. It becomes what? Hey. Moses takes off. You know why he takes off? One, it's a poisonous snake. He gone. Then God going to say, now pick it up. But then he's going to throw in one. By the tail. Isn't it like God to ask you to do something dumb like that? Do something weird like that. You don't do weird things like that unless God tells you. In other words, I want you to take the risk of trusting me. Because trusting God sometimes is risky. It's risky. Because you don't know what he's going to do. You don't know what to do. Now, if God would just tell us what he's going to do first, then we can decide whether we're going to trust him. Right? But no, he's not into that. He told Abraham, Abraham, leave Ur of the Chaldees. Where am I going? To a place I'll show you. Can I get a little bit more information than that? I don't know whether I'm going to like that town. No, you go to a place I will show you. Because without faith, it is impossible to please God. Them that come to God must first believe that he is and that he is a rewarder of them who diligently seek him. There is no way around it. I wish there were, but there's not. Pick it up, Moses. He picks it up. And the Bible says it becomes a staff again. Okay, big deal. Stick, snake, stink. Okay. You're good at magic, God. What's the point? You take that staff and you lead Israel out of Egypt. You fulfill your calling. Well, you know the story. Israel's fussing. Pharaoh's coming. Red Sea in front of him. Moses, stop doing all this talking. Hold out the staff. The water's part because The staff is no longer known as the staff of Moses. It is now called the staff of God. When he threw it down, which is what God is going to ask everybody to do at some point in life, when you throw it down and God tells you to pick it back up, it may look the same and it may feel the same, but it's not going to be the same, because God would have done something to that staff. And now the staff that only led sheep could now part waters, could now lead generations of people, could now hit a rock and water come out the rock. This ain't no ordinary stick. This is a stick that's been touched by God.
1: 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Well, Dr. Evans has been teaching about discovering your place and calling in God's divine plan. And that ultimately starts with an epic event summarized in just a few words in this key verse found in the book of John.
0: The greatest verse in the Bible is, God so loved the world that he gave his only begotten Son, that whosoever believeth on him should not perish, but have everlasting life. Everlasting life is yours right now, the moment you start trusting Jesus Christ as your personal sin bearer. When you trust him for your salvation, he gives you the gift of eternal life.
1: To learn more or to get some free follow-up resources, visit tonyevans.org and follow the link that says Jesus. Again, that's tonyevans.org. When the circumstances of life become overwhelming, it can get hard to focus on the future. But tomorrow, Dr. Evans talks about how you can successfully keep looking ahead, no matter how dark things seem to get. Right now, though, he's back with his final thought.
0: So let me ask you a closing question. What's that in your hand that demands being thrown down, so that when God lets you pick it back up, you can do something with it? He need to be developed over time. You say, but suppose I blew it 25 years ago. Well, Joy Moses, he blew it 40 years ago. Suppose I'm with sheep. My life's going nowhere. Then you know all you need? A burning bush. Because that's when you hear God call you. Amen?

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7: Flight is a big problem for those who believe that we owe our existence to evolution. Birds, mammals, reptiles, insects, and even some fish fly, or at least glide, through the air in controlled flight. So many different creatures fly that evolutionists must say that flight evolved several different times. The dragonfly is among the best flyers in the animal kingdom. The dragonfly can beat its four wings in unison or separately depending upon the maneuver it wants to make. They can fly at speeds of up to 25 miles an hour or even faster. It can hover, take off backwards, and even make unbanked turns. The dragonfly eats small insects, including mosquitoes, earning it the nickname Mosquito Hawk. A dragonfly can see a gnat from 3 feet away, fly to it, capture, and return to its original position in little more than a second. One-third to one-half of its body mass is made up of flight muscles. Its two eyes have a total of 60,000 lenses and are so situated that its range of vision is almost 360 degrees. Dragonflies not only appear in the fossil record fully formed, but in much greater variety than we see today. One fossilized dragonfly was the size of a crow. Even the United States Air Force has studied the dragonfly to learn how it flies. The dragonfly is no product of natural selection. It is clearly a specially designed creature whose designer understands flight better than we do. That designer is our Creator, God.
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10: 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I mean, if you've got children, you have stress just built in.
9: 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When husbands and wives play the parts God has equipped them to play in their marriage, there's not mere melody, but wonderful harmony. But sometimes tension can disrupt the music of marriage. Too much stress is dangerous to the home, our health, and our happiness. Proverbs 15 reveals four things to relieve family stress. If you have your Bible, turn there now as Adrian Rogers shares what to do when the string snaps.
10: Turn to Proverbs chapter 15. We're in a series of messages entitled The Music of Marriage. And you will remember in the very first message we talked about Dad, the leader of the band, and how the father sets the tune in the home. He is the leader of the band. And then last week we talked together about harmony in the home. Husbands and wives are to sing the same song, but they sing different parts. That's what makes it harmonious. Not mere melody, but wonderful harmony when we play the part that God has equipped us to play. And so, husbands and wives are singing the same song, different parts. Hopefully they're singing the right rhythm, so they sing it together. But now today I want to talk to you on this subject, when the string snaps. I'm really talking about tension in the home. Now look, if you will, beginning in verse 13. A merry heart maketh a cheerful countenance, but by sorrow of the heart the spirit is broken. The heart of him that hath understanding seeketh knowledge, but the mouth of fools feedeth on foolishness. All the days of the afflicted are evil, but he that is of a merry heart hath a continual feast. Better is little with the fear of the Lord than great treasure and trouble therewith. Better is a dinner of herbs where love is than a stalled ox, that is filet mignon, and hatred therewith. A wrathful man stirreth up strife, but he that is slow to anger appeaseth strife. The way of the slothful man is as an hedge of thorns, but the way of the righteous is made plain. A wise son maketh a glad father, but a foolish man despiseth his mother. Folly is joy to him that is destitute of wisdom, but a man of understanding walketh uprightly. Without counsel, purposes are disappointed, but in the multitude of counselors they are established. I'm going to stop reading there, but I want you to notice some words. Just, if you don't mind marking your Bible, verse 13, sorrow. Verse 15, afflicted. Verse 16, trouble. Verse 17, hatred. Verse 18, strife. Verse 22, disappointed. Now all of these are almost synonyms for strife. Just strife. Or tension. Or stress, I suppose. All of these are times when the fiddle string gets too tight. You know, I've become quite a musician preparing these messages. And I found out, and what I already knew really, that when the violin string is not tight enough, then the music is flat and dull. But if the string is too tight, then the music is shrill and high-pitched. But if the string is even yet more tight, the string will snap. Now, I think one of the major obstacles to the music of marriage is tension in the home. It is stress and strife. Stress is related to raising your voice. It is related to raising your pulse and raising your children. I mean, if you've got children, dear friend, you have stress just built in. And look at these words again. Sorrow, affliction, trouble, hatred, strife. All of these are stress words. And being in today's home, dear friend, I want to tell you the string can get mighty tight. And sometimes it can snap. Did you know that domestic violence is a major problem in America? an act of domestic violence, I'm talking about horrible violence in the home, happens every 15 seconds in America. 15 seconds. About half of all married couples have times where they have absolute violence in the home. And in one-fourth of all marriages, violence is a common occurrence. And 20% of all murders in America are inside the family. 20%. 13% of those are committed by spouses. We used to say when we come home, it's a jungle out there. And friend, it may be a jungle in here. But not only is it a damage, this stress to our homes, but also to our health. You know, stress is a terrible thing. Stress will do the same thing to you that sand will do to machinery. I read something interesting the other day. These boys who land these fighter jets on the decks of aircraft carriers, would you think that's stressful? Well, friend, I'll guarantee you that's stressful. It would be to me to land one of these jets on the deck of an aircraft carrier. The pilots who land those aircraft on the decks of that ship have a much higher cholesterol level. Isn't that something? You see, that's stress. Now, not all stress is bad. I mean, it takes certain tension to make the violin play at all. You've got to have some stress. But I'm telling you, dear friend, that too much stress is dangerous to the home, it's dangerous to the health, and obviously then, it's dangerous to our happiness. So I want to give you four things. Four things now, just to relieve stress in your home. Just to put the music of marriage back there when the string gets so tight, when the upright gets so uptight, that the string snaps. Now, if you're so stressed up that you don't know what to do, that is, you're all stressed up and nowhere to go, I want you to pay attention, because we're going to go to the Word of God. And this passage that I just read to you from the book of Proverbs that deals with stress has four very wonderful, wonderful, wonderful admonitions for your home, your heart, and my heart. Number one, you'll be surprised at this, learn to laugh. Just learn to laugh. Look, if you will, in verse 13, a merry heart maketh a cheerful countenance. You ever seen people, they claim to be saved, but they look like they have a gallbladder attack? I mean, if they have a merry heart, the Bible says it's going to show up on the face. A merry heart maketh a cheerful countenance, but by sorrow of the heart, the spirit is broken. Now, when it says the spirit is broken, what he means is the string snaps. The spirit, that's the wellspring of life. That is the true inner man. And when that spirit is broken, the zest, the enthusiasm, the spark, the thrill, the fight is gone out of life. Now, you'd better, dear friend, learn that having a merry heart is wonderful medicine. A merry heart is the sign of happiness. Now, happiness and joy are not the same thing, but they are related. They're first cousins. Joy is that constant presence of God no matter what happens. But a merry heart is the ability to capture and enjoy those wonderful times of life and let it turn to laughter. Wyndham said that laughter is the mind sneezing. I like that. Did you know that there are three things that animals don't do that human beings do? Well, many more things. I mean, they don't make war and a lot of other things. But three things that animals can't do. Animals don't blush. Man's the only animal that can blush if you call him an animal, and he's the only one that needs to. Second thing animals don't do, they don't cry. Animals don't weep. No animal weeps. You might think your dog is weeping. That's just matter in his eyes. That's all that is. Dogs don't cry. Third thing animals don't do is they don't laugh. They don't laugh. They don't blush. They don't weep. And they don't laugh. That tells me that man, made in the image of God, reflects the character of God. And God is a God of joy, and laughter is a gift from God. Now, there's nothing wrong with laughter. As a matter of fact, laughter comes innately. You don't have to teach children to laugh. You have to teach children when not to laugh. And if you really have the joy of the Lord in your heart, it's going to show up on your face. Look at it again. A merry heart maketh a cheerful countenance. What's another word for a cheerful countenance? It's a smile. Let me read something about a smile. This was written by an anonymous author, but I think it is incredible. It costs nothing, but creates much good. It enriches those who receive it without impoverishing those who give it away. It happens in a flash, but the memory of it can last forever. No one is so rich that he can get along without it. No one is too poor to feel rich when receiving it. It creates happiness in the home, fosters goodwill in business, and is the countersign of friends. It is rest to the weary, daylight to the discouraged, sunshine to the sad, and nature's best antidote for trouble. Yet it cannot be bought, begged, borrowed, or stolen, for it is something of no earthly good to anyone until it is given away willingly. I love that. Hey, listen, folks. When you dress up in the morning, don't forget to put on a smile and don't be ashamed of your sense of humor. Listen, your sense of humor is a gift from God. And it has been documented, I mean psychologically documented, that laughter, along with a well-rounded sense of humor, is one of the sure signs of intelligence. So now everybody's going to go around smiling. Listen, I'm not talking about unwholesome laughter. I'm not talking about cheap, coarse, degrading humor. The Bible warns against that. The Bible says in Ephesians chapter 5, verse 4, that we are warned against filthiness and foolish talking and jesting, which is not convenient. Crude jokes, sexual innuendos, and all of these things, they have no place. But good, wholesome laughter is a gift from God. And Abraham Lincoln said one time that God must have meant for us to laugh, or else he would not have made so many mules and parrots and monkeys and human beings. God wants us to laugh. God gave Sarah a little child, and God taught Sarah to name that child Laughter. We call his name Isaac, but the name Isaac means laughter. Genesis 21, verse 6, and Sarah said, God hath made me to laugh, so that all that will hear will laugh with me. Laughing at what God did when he gave that home a little boy that brought such joy that they called his name Laughter. Here's a verse on laughter I want you to put down. Luke chapter 6 and verse 21. Jesus is looking at people who are downtrodden and sorrowful, and he said, blessed are ye that hunger now, for ye shall be filled. Blessed are ye that weep now, for ye shall laugh. That's what Jesus said. Ye shall laugh. Yes, there's a time to weep. We don't have to go around like sanctified buffoons and morons with no serious thoughts. There's a time to weep. But my dear friend, you had better put some laughter in your home. And especially when times get tough. Laughter is God's way just to break the tension when the strain gets too tight. God here speaks of a merry heart. Again, he says a merry heart does good like a medicine. I thought to myself, well, I'll illustrate this about some laughter in our home. And I said, where would I start? There's nowhere to start. I mean, it's everywhere, all of the time. And I thank God for that. I was thinking of the kind of a home I was raised in. When I was a kid, I was raised in a home where constantly we were laughing. And home was the most fun place to be that I knew of. I remember down there in Florida one time we had one of those great hurricanes that came through West Palm Beach, Florida. I mean, it was a time when my dad was out with the rest of the men. They were nailing up shutters and boarding up the houses and trying to keep everything we had from blowing away. All of the power lines had been blown down. There was no electricity. We were in the dark. My dad came in. His hair was blown. He was soaked to the bone. He came into the kitchen. I was a little fellow just watching my dad and wondering really how serious the situation was. You know, kids key on their parents. And my dad came in, and his shoulders were drooped a little. He was so tired. As a young man then, I was just a very little boy. He said to my mama, "I'd give $5 for a cup of coffee." Well, the electricity was off and everything. But mama just opened the tap and put some water in and turned on the stove. The gas wasn't off. He'd forgotten that. I mean, she turned on the stove. We had a gas stove. And she made him a cup of coffee. And I watched my dad reach in his pocket and pull out $5 and give it to my mama. And I, just as a kid, and they both just laughed. I mean, right in the middle of the storm, I just watched them sit down. My dad gave mama $5 and sat down and drank that cup of coffee. There was something about that that just made a hurricane not seem important at all. Just that act of humor, just that goodwill. Here they are, just laughing in the face of the storm. It wasn't to say that they didn't think the storm was important. It wasn't to say that there may be some danger. But it was just something to a little boy's heart to say, you know, God's in control and mom and dad can just laugh in the face of the storm. And if in your home you have tension, may God help you to learn what he says here. A merry heart maketh a cheerful countenance, but by sorrow of the heart the spirit is broken. You see, a good laugh is just sunshine in the home. Three things you ought to give to your children. Life, love, and laughter. And I can give you three simple rules for raising kids. Be fair, be firm, and be fun. That just about sums it up. Just be fair, be firm, be fun. That will take the tension out of this awful, awful world that we live in today. Number two, not only learn to laugh, but number two, cultivate contentment. Cultivate contentment. Look, if you will, now, beginning in verse 16. The Bible says, "Better is little with the fear of the Lord than great treasure and trouble therewith. Better is a dinner of herbs where love is than a stalled ox and hatred therewith." What is this talking about? Well, our Lord is just telling us that so many of us are uptight because our value system is wrong. We always think we have to have more and more and more. And we think that the house, the gourmet food, the toys, the travel, these things are going to bring happiness. But many times, the striving for these things is what brings tension into the home. I am not saying that you can't be rich and have love. Some of the sweetest homes I know of have all of those things, and love included. And if you've got it, I'm so grateful for you, and it's a gift of God, and enjoy it. God gives us richly all things to enjoy. I'm not against you having nice things. But I'm just saying, dear friend, you better get your values straightened. You better find out what really matters. Listen, better is little with the fear of the Lord than great treasure and trouble therewith. Better is a vegetable plate where love is than filet mignon. That's what this verse is saying here in verse 17. Get your value system straightened out. You beware of the tyranny of things. Listen to 1 Timothy chapter 6, verse 6. But godliness with contentment is great gain. For we brought nothing into this world, and it is certain that we can carry nothing out. And having food and clothes, let us therewith be content. But they that will be rich. Now, it doesn't say they that are rich. But those who have set their mind on being rich. Those who will to be rich. Have you ever done that? Mister, you are in great danger. They whose determination is to be rich fall into temptation and a snare and into many foolish and hurtful lusts which drown men in destruction and perdition. For the love of money is the root of all evil. He doesn't say money is the root of all evil. It is the love of money which is the root of all evil. Every now and then some graduation commencement speaker will tell boys and girls, now, just make all the money you can just so you make it honestly. Boy, That's the worst advice I've ever heard. If you're trying to make all the money you can, then you're going to be making money when you ought to be doing something else. You're going to be making money when you ought to be praying or going to church or be with the children or maybe in the park trying to teach your boy how to fly a kite. Listen, nobody should have a goal to make all the money he can. Sure, he has to provide for his family. But when you, dear friend, determine that you're going to be rich, at that moment you put yourself in a very vulnerable position. Listen, cultivate contentment. Cultivate contentment. The love of money is the root of all evil. That literally means all kinds of evil, which while some coveted after, they've erred from the faith and pierced themselves through with many sorrows. Oh, look back at chapter 15, if you will, Proverbs, and look in verse 6. In the house of the righteous is much treasure, but in the revenues of the wicked is trouble. Look, if you will, in chapter 15, verse 27. He that is greedy of gain troubleth his own house. You girls who are not yet married, let your pastor give you some advice. It's far better to marry a man who's worth a million that doesn't have a cent than to marry a man who has a million not worth a cent. You find out what the character of that man is. See if he loves God. Listen. Godliness with contentment is great gain. Having food and clothing, be content. That doesn't mean that you can't try for more. It doesn't mean that God doesn't want you to prosper. The Bible says God takes pleasure in the prosperity of His servants. But you learn to be content with whatever you have and praise God. And if you don't, I can tell you before long the string is going to snap. And that big house won't mean anything to you. Not a thing.
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21: Today on From His Heart with Pastor Jeff Shreve, a lesson on the attitude that so many people forget about. How well are you doing with an attitude of humility? Vance Havner, a well-known Southern preacher, teacher, and evangelist who was born in 1901, was a man who Billy Graham referred to as the most quoted preacher in America, and for good reason. For example, Dr. Havner once said, "The rarest and most precious person in God's orchestra is the saint who knows how to play second fiddle." Today, Pastor Jeff's going to help us all do the same self-evaluation and see how we're doing about being a second fiddle. Are we a disgruntled second fiddle and demanding to be first chair? Open the Bible to the book of Philippians, chapter 2. Here again is Pastor Jeff Shreve with the lowdown on the high road.
3: I want to share with you three insights from this passage concerning the attitude of humility. Insight number one, our default setting as human beings, as fallen human beings, our default setting is pride. Because when Adam and Eve sinned, they sinned, and it was a sin of pride, and they passed that down to all their descendants. And you and I are born with this thing

empty, but with humility of mind, let each of you regard one another as more important than himself. Jesus Christ fulfilled those commands. Jesus Christ did just that. He is a picture of humility. You say, well, how did Jesus humble himself? Well, he humbled himself by becoming a man. Humbled himself by becoming a man who, although it says in verse 6, he existed in the form of God, he did not regard equality with God a thing to be grasped, but he emptied himself, taking the form of a bondservant, a doulos, being made in the likeness of men. Now you think about the humbling of the Lord Jesus Christ, who is God in the flesh, to become a man, to the great eternal God, the God who spoke the worlds into existence. In the beginning was the Word, the Bible says, speaking of the Lord Jesus Christ, in the beginning was the Word, and the Word was with God, and the Word was God. All things came into being by him, and apart from him, nothing came into being that has come into being. Jesus Christ is Creator God, the omniscient, omnipotent, immutable, great, eternal, unfathomable God. That's who he is. And he's sitting on the throne, and then one day he takes off his crown and he lays aside his robes and he steps down off the throne, down, down, down into a virgin's womb. And from there he is born into this world. And where is the king born? In a stable. They put him in a feeding trough. He has hay for bed. He's there with the animals. This is the king. He humbled himself to become a man. He, the scripture says, emptied himself, laid aside his privileges. It says he didn't hold on to those things as God. Now, don't ever get the idea that Jesus Christ somehow wasn't God when he walked the earth. He was God. He was in the form of God, the essence, the nature of God. The Bible says in Hebrews that Jesus is the exact representation of the Father's nature. The Bible says in Colossians chapter 1, verse 15, that Jesus is the image of the invisible God. He's God. But he laid aside his privileges of God to become a man. Jesus had angels that served him at the speed of light, but he laid all that aside. The Bible says that the Lord is so great that he humbles himself to behold the things in heaven and on earth. It's humbling for God to look around heaven because God is so great. And now here he becomes a man and he's in a stable and now he doesn't have any angels attending to him. He doesn't have people even know who he is. It's the demons that know who he is. They, when they meet Jesus, they fall down before him. They said, I know who you are. You're the Holy One of God. Nobody else knew that. Why? Because he just looked like a man and he humbled himself to become a man. He didn't hold on to those things that were innately his of God. He laid them aside. That's humility. And he humbled himself not only to become a man, as if that was, I mean, golly, how can you get any more humble than that? For the great eternal God, the creator, to become a creature. Well, then it says in verse 8, and being found in appearance as a man, he humbled himself by becoming obedient to the point of death, even death on a cross. Stepping down from the throne of glory, stepping into a virgin's womb, being born and put into a manger. You say, can it get any lower than that? It did get lower than that. Because he was obedient to the point of death. He humbled himself by becoming obedient to the point of death. Do you remember when Jesus was in the Garden of Gethsemane and he told those disciples, my soul is deeply grieved to the point of death. Remain here with me. Watch and pray. The spirit is willing, but the flesh is weak. And then he went about a stone's throw from them and he fell down. And he said, Father, if it be possible, let this cup pass from me. Nevertheless, not my will, but thine be done. You ask yourself this question. Did Jesus Christ want to go to the cross to die for your sins and my sins? Is that what he wanted to do? If it be possible, let this cup pass from me. He didn't want to do that. He

0: sweating blood in the Garden of Gethsemane because he didn't want to go to the cross. But he chose to be obedient. Nevertheless, not my will, but thine be done. He became obedient to the point of death, even death on a cross. You want to check to see how you're doing with pride? You ask yourself this question. How obedient am I to the things of God? How obedient am I to the word of God? Am I doing what God tells me to do? Because see, Jesus in his humanity did not want to go to the cross. But he was obedient to the point of death. He was obedient and said, not my will, but thine be done. And here's the thing about pride. Any time that God tells you to do something, that God tells me to do something, and we say no, we're just lifting ourselves up saying, my will and my way is better than your will and your way, God. I don't like your way. I don't like your will. I'm not going to do what you say because I know best. Remember what we said last week? The theme song of hell, or a couple of weeks ago, the theme song of hell. I did it my way. My way. That's what they sing in hell. What's the national religion of hell? Pride. Pride. Doing it your own way. Hey, if you're going to be a humble person, if you're going to take on and put on the clothing of humility, you have to say, Lord, I'm going to obey you. Because you're God. You're King of Kings and Lord of Lords. You know more than I do. Your ways are right. My ways aren't right. And so I must obey you. Jesus humbled himself by becoming completely obedient. And he humbled himself by thinking of others first. Others first. 2 Corinthians chapter 8, verse 9 says, for you know the grace of our Lord Jesus Christ, that though he was rich, yet for your sake he became poor, that you through his poverty might become rich. So rich was the Lord Jesus Christ, so poor became the Lord Jesus Christ. You think about it. What did he own? He's God who owns everything. The earth is the Lord's and all it contains. And yet Jesus as a man owned next to nothing. When he died, what did they do? He had sandals. He had a robe. He had a tunic. That's it. He didn't have a tomb. They put him in a rich man's tomb. Everything he had was borrowed, right? Didn't have a donkey to ride in on Palm Sunday. Had to borrow that. Didn't have a place to have the Lord's Supper, had to find a place, had to borrow a place. He didn't have anything. He's God. He owns everything, yet he owns nothing because he humbled himself and he did all that for you. For you know the grace of our Lord Jesus Christ, that though he was rich, yet for your sake he became poor. Why? So that you through his poverty might be made rich. Jesus did nothing from selfishness or empty conceit, but with humility of mind, he regarded people as more important than himself. He didn't look out for his own personal interests, but also for the interests of others, for the interests of you, for the interests of me. He gave up everything for you and for me. The song says, while he was on the cross, you were on his mind. Wow. That the king would do that for me? And here's the paradox when it comes to pride. You know, we talk about, do you feel like, boy, you're really something, you stand tall because you're really somebody. And we say, well, that's pride. God doesn't want me to be like that. He wants me to be low in my thinking and in my mind. He does. But the truth of the matter is you are somebody special, but you're not, let me put it this way. God doesn't love you because you're special. You're special because God loves you. God doesn't love you because you're valuable. You're valuable because God has set his love upon you. And so in humility, I can stand up and say, praise God, I am somebody because Jesus loves me. Not because I'm just big and bad and all those things. It's because he loves me and he has poured out his grace on me. And I don't have to walk around saying, oh, I can't even lift up my head because I'm such a terrible, horrible person and everybody hates me. No, it's not like that at all. I can stand up and say, I'm a child of the king. As one person said, what is witnessing? It's one beggar telling another beggar where you found bread. It's not, hey, I'm super beggar. You know, I'm way better than you are. Look at me. It's saying, hey, I found grace. Hey, come find grace too. You can find grace. You can become a child of the King too. It's all what the Lord does. And he was thinking of others. And he did for you and me. Why? So that you, through his poverty, might be made rich. So that me, through the Lord's poverty, might become rich. Jesus is the example, the divine example of humility.
1: 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More thoughts on this from Pastor Jeff on From His Heart in just a moment. 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
0: Jesus is the example, the divine example of humility. Now, here is such an interesting contrast. In heaven, you have the Trinity, the Holy Trinity, God the Father, God the Son, God the Holy Spirit. And you have three angels that are higher in rank and power than any other angels: Michael, Gabriel, and Lucifer. Now, Lucifer was, as many considered, the highest of the three. He was the crown of God's creation. He, as the scripture says in Ezekiel chapter 28, was the anointed cherub who covers. Lucifer was the guardian angel of God. You don't get any higher than that as a created being. But Lucifer didn't like his position. Lucifer wasn't pleased with where he was. Lucifer says, there is one more step up the ladder, and that's where I want to be. I want to be at the highest place. I don't want to be second fiddle. I don't want to play second fiddle to anybody, not even to God. And you hear him say in Isaiah chapter 14, I will ascend to heaven. I will raise my throne above the stars of God. I will sit on the mount of assembly. I will ascend above the heights of the cloud. I will make myself like the Most High. And God said, oh no, you will not. And Lucifer, the star of the morning, became Satan, the father of the night. And here is Lucifer. Get this picture in your mind. Here he is. He's the creature wanting to become the creator. And what's his theme song? I will. And here's the Lord Jesus Christ, who is the creator, who becomes the creature, whose theme song is thy will. Thy will. Hey, you're more like Jesus or you're more like Lucifer, whose middle letter in his name is I. Our default setting is pride. Our divine example is Jesus. And third insight, our heavenly Father is watching. Jesus did all that. And then it says in verse 9, therefore also God highly exalted him because he humbled himself to such an extent. God highly exalted him. That means to be exalted beyond measure, and bestowed on him the name which is above every name, that at the name of Jesus, every knee should bow of those who are in heaven and on earth and under the earth, and that every tongue should confess that Jesus Christ is Lord to the glory of God the Father. Jesus humbled himself and God the Father exalted him. What is the lowdown on the high road? Humility brings exaltation. James chapter 4 verse 10 says, humble yourselves in the presence of the Lord and what will happen? He will exalt you. He will lift you up if you humble yourself. Why? Because God is opposed to the proud. He's opposed to the big eye. He gives grace to the humble. Humility brings exaltation. Self-exaltation brings humiliation. It's the paradox. It's the shift there. Jesus said, and whoever exalts himself shall be humbled, and whoever humbles himself shall be exalted. If you exalt self, what's going to happen? You're going to get humbled. It's going to happen every single time. What does the book of Proverbs say? Pride goes before destruction and a haughty spirit before stumbling. Pride. When you start thinking, you start raising yourself up, you start thinking you're really something, God is going to knock the wind out from under you. He's going to knock your legs out from under you. Why? Because he lines up in battle array against you. He's opposed to the proud. When you're humble, God raises you up. When you're proud and exalted, God humbles you. I remember in college, I was in a Bible study with David Ferguson. He was doing a Bible study, and this is years and years and years ago. This is how the Lord puts things in your mind and you never forget them. We were doing a Bible study on 1 Kings, the book of 1 Kings, chapter 1. David is on his deathbed, and David has a son named Adonijah. And in 1 Kings chapter 1 and verse 5, it says this, Adonijah exalted himself and said, I will be king. And I remember David Ferguson said, underline that. Underline that in your Bible. And he said, know this, he who exalts himself shall be humbled. He said, Adonijah is getting ready to get humbled, isn't he? Because the principle in scripture is true. If you exalt yourself, you're going to be humbled. And it said that Adonijah exalted himself and said, I will be king. That's 1 Kings chapter 1, verse 5. In chapter 2, he's dead. Because God didn't make him king. And David had Solomon become king. And one of the first things Solomon did as king is kill Adonijah. Adonijah probably would have said, hey, can we do something else for, you know, first thing is you become king? But that's not the way that worked. Hey, you exalt yourself, you're going to be humbled. Satan said, I will be like the Most High God. And God kicked him out of heaven. And he was humiliated and debased. And boom, he landed on the earth with a thud. Exaltation brings humiliation. Hey, God is watching. He sees. He looks right now. The Lord sees not as man sees. Man looks at the outward appearance, but the Lord looks at the heart. Some of you have covered up your pride pretty well, but God sees in your heart. Let me tell you one of the biggest areas of pride. It's in people not yielding themselves to the Lord Jesus Christ. It's people joining the church, but they're still in charge. They're still in control. You don't bring your, well, look at me, Lord. I'm really special. You should be happy to have me because I'm so-and-so in this community. And man, I'm really somebody. Who cares about that stuff? It doesn't have anything to do with that. When you understand that you are a sinner before God, and we'll part from the blood of Jesus Christ, you're going to die and go to hell. And you cry out to him in humility and in brokenness and repentance. Then the Lord comes in. And then your life is changed. That needs to happen. You and I have a choice. Humility or humiliation before God. Humble yourself, the scripture says, under the mighty hand of God, that he may exalt you at the proper time, casting all your anxiety upon him because he cares for you. Hey, are you humbled under the mighty hand of God? Are you walking in humility, recognizing that he's everything and that you're nothing? Or does this scripture apply to you? How long will you refuse to humble yourself before me? Listen, the time is now to get your heart right with the King. The time is now to put on the clothing of humility before God and to regard one another as more important than yourself. If you will humble yourself, God will lift you up and God will exalt you and you'll see great and mighty things happening. And for some of you, one of the reasons why life is such tough sledding right now is because you're walking in pride and you have Almighty God lining up against you. You're not going anywhere if God is lined up against you. And if you stay that way for too long, eventually you'll find yourself in hell. Listen, the time is now for you who've never trusted Christ to trust Christ. The time is now for you who know the Lord, but you're walking in pride, to humble yourself and humble your heart before Him and say, Jesus, I want you to be glorified in my life. I want you to be King of all. I surrender all to you. What is your choice? How long will you refuse, the Lord says, to humble yourself before me?
1: You're listening to From His Heart with Pastor Jeff Shreve today. The lesson, The Lowdown on the High Road, Part 2. Do you right now sense the convicting call of the Holy Spirit calling you to humble yourself before the Lord and crown Jesus as your Lord and Savior? The prideful fool says, not interested. But if you sense sincerely in your heart that God is calling you, why not ask Him to save you for eternity right now? From your repentant heart, say, Heavenly Father, I want to acknowledge you as God, and you deserve to be worshiped. I believe in your Son Jesus, that He lived, died, and rose again from the dead for my sins, so that I might have a personal relationship with you, free from guilt. I willingly turn from my sin. I want to live my life for you. God, save me. Help me to be the person you want me to be. Lord, I surrender it all. In Jesus' name I pray. Amen. Now, if you prayed a prayer like that from your heart and you meant it, the Bible promises that you are now a child of God and nothing can snatch you away. We would encourage you to tell others, especially some Christian friends, find a good Bible-believing church and surround yourself with people who are wise in the Lord to help you grow and resist the devil. Just go to the Why Jesus icon on From His Heart. Well, time is gone for today. I'm Larry Nobles, hoping that you'll be with us next time for another powerful lesson from Pastor Jeff's Attitude for Altitude series. Join us then when Pastor Jeff will begin the lesson that we all need. It's called An Attitude Check, right here on From His Heart.

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1: But when we isolate ourselves from the church, what happens? It weakens our faith. When we're missing more than we're here, what happens? We become an easier target for the enemy. It's just like a soldier separated from the rest of his platoon. He's more vulnerable alone, and so are we. That's why I cringe when I hear people say things like this. Well, I'll take Jesus, but I don't need the church. I've heard that a lot from people. Oh, I love Jesus. I'll take Jesus. I don't need the church. Believe me, folks, Satan loves that kind of reasoning. Let that sink in.
0: Arlington Heights Church of Christ is located at 2722 Rand Morgan Road at I-37. 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
8: So we've been talking about the Democrat Socialists of America. Does that mean that suddenly everyone should be of the other party? Hi, this is Dave Zanotti. Let's talk about it today on the Public Square. What do you mean by the other party? Well, it kind of intimates that there's at least two others, maybe three others. There could be an independent party, a Democratic party, a Republican party. And then there's the Democratic Socialists of America. Oh, I see. So we could actually really be functioning in a four-party platform right now. Yeah, kind of. The answer isn't in a political party. And it's certain not any of the political parties have the totality of the answers, nor are political parties sufficient to carry us to the day of the fulfillment of the vision and the mission and the promise of our Declaration of Independence. Political parties are not the answer. Political power is not the answer. Partisanship is not the answer. Wealth is not the answer. The answer, according to George Washington, who was truly reflecting the 12th chapter of the book of Romans when he wrote this in 1783, is our national character conformed to the mind of Christ. It's how we look at the world, and do we look at the world through the full redemption of the story of the Bible, the full redemption brought to us through the incarnation and brought to us through the resurrection of Christ and through the restoration of our conscience through the new birth. No political party, no political official can save us. We serve in politics because of love of neighbor. But our fundamental resource isn't power or party. It's truth. This is Dave Zanotti on the Public Square. Thanks for listening.
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11: So you can have standards, you can have biblical standards, but you do it in the midst of showing an incredible depth of love. You can accept them without accepting their behavior.
12: Well, that's Dr. Jim Burns sharing about the complex dynamics the parents and their adult children often experience. And if you've got grown kids, you're going to find this conversation to be of great interest. Welcome to Focus on the Family with Jim Daly. I'm John Fuller.
10: Let me just speak to the parents directly. Are there days you're going, what am I doing? Everything I do is wrong. And just filling yourself up with guilt and trying to figure out a better pathway. I think parenting, it's not easy, but it is rewarding. And I can tell you now, with two boys in their 20s, I've really enjoyed every aspect of it. When they were little, man, watching those home videos now and laughing, them pretending to be French chefs. Working with pepper, water, and mustard and mayonnaise.
12: It was delicious, I'm sure.
10: The best part was they didn't turn to Gene and I say, would you like a bite? We didn't have to do that part. But, man, it is so funny watching those videos. Up until now, where, you know, the 20-somethings, it's full of serious questions about school and about vocation and about spouses and other things. So it's really been great, but it isn't easy. And I'm sure some of you are dealing with even greater difficulties with your adult children. It's one of the most common calls that we get here at Focus on the Family for counselors, and we welcome those calls. We want you to get in touch with us. Mm-hmm. Call us. John will give details to do that in just a minute. But that is the question. My kids aren't following the Lord. They're not walking with the Lord. What do I do? And it's almost as if the more control you want to administer, you'll probably drive them further away. And we'll talk about that today with our great guest, Jim Burns.
12: Mm-hmm. And Jim is the founder of Homeward, which is all about educating, equipping, and encouraging parents to build God-honoring families from generation to generation. He's got a book on this topic called When Your Adult Child Strays, Trading Heartache for Hope. And by the way, Jim mentioned our counseling team, and they're a phone call away, 800, the letter A, and the word family.
10: Jim, welcome back to Focus. It's so good to see you.
13: Always great to be with you. I feel like I'm in a family reunion when
10: I'm here. Yeah, I feel light and lifted up.
13: Yeah, I'm a little disappointed you didn't eat the mustard pepper salt thing.
10: Well, no, I would have tried it, just a little sip.
13: Yeah.
10: But they never pressured us, which I thought was great. It's very kind of them.
13: Yeah, now I just saw Trent as a 20-something, and he's, you know, a lot taller than you and a lot bigger than you. He could have forced you at a certain time. He could today.
10: Eat this. But again, you're developing character in your sons and daughters that won't do that.
13: That's what we're trying.
10: And I'm proud to say he's never done that. But hey, let's go there. When parents think about raising toddlers or teenagers, they can expect challenges. Yeah. What I said was true. Somebody gave us great advice, Gene and I. They said, love every stage. Yeah. And we were kind of like, okay, what will that mean? Well, I think now on the back end, we get it. Yeah. And there are different challenges. Man, terrible twos are terrible. It's like, kid, do you not hear me? You know, about the tantrums and getting their own way and all that. Then they get to teenagerhood and they want to be independent. Right. And you work through all those things, and then it happens. They go off for their vocation or for college or for whatever they're going to do. And there seems to be, in some situations, this great drift that occurs. So let's go there. Why do you say parenting adult children can actually be one of the hardest seasons compared to terrible twos and teens?
13: Right. Well, we do have to embrace that stage, but they're moving from dependence to independence very rapidly. So they get to a stage, it might be even 18, and they say, well, I'm an adult. And you're going, yeah, and I'm paying for their cell phone, and I'm, you know, paying for college, and I'm, you know, still paying for the insurance. And they're saying, but I want freedom. And at that stage, when they go into adulthood, a lot of times they don't know how to be an adult, so they're making some goofy decisions. And we don't know how to parent adult because we got these other stages down, but now we're in a new stage. And I don't think most of us saw that coming.
10: Yeah.
13: Most of us, again, who raised kids in the church or who had kids, you know, who were great. And all of a sudden they started violating values and they started straying from their faith and they started drifting from the family, you know, story. And we didn't see it coming.
10: Yeah,
13: we, or
10: so
13: we said,
10: true.
13: That's going to be somebody else's kid, not ours.
10: You know, Gene and I, we did foster training. John, you and Dina have done that as well. And, yeah. You know, one of the things I was amazed at, and, you know, we probably started this when our boys were 9 and 11, that we did foster care. But the requirement was 40 hours of parental training every year.
13: Right.
10: And I'm thinking, man, they don't do that with bio kids,
13: no.
10: whoever
13: no.
10: they are.
13: No.
10: But, I mean, we sit there and do, you know, in-home videos, and we had to check them off, and we had little quizzes that we had to respond to right. about parenting right. children.
13: Right.
10: I thought and it was good stuff. It wasn't far afield. It was really good basic stuff about how to build in resiliency and character into your children. I thought every parent should have this, but we don't.
13: No, we weren't sent to parenting school. So you know what? We're having parenting school. This is what happens at Focus on the Family every day. It's not just you're talking about marriage. You're talking about other issues, too. But it's parenting school. So when people like my wife says, I raised my kids the way Focus on the Family told me to in some ways, well, that's parenting school.
10: Yeah.
13: And that's the incredible thing about this place. But it's also the fact that we have to keep learning. And so as parents, we're, you know, we're going, great, they're going away. You know, maybe we're going into the empty nest. Some are very depressed about that. Some are thinking it's good. But now we have to learn a whole new language. We have a whole new way of doing it. And so we weren't prepared for it either.
10: You have a story in the book about a woman named Amber. I'm sure you've changed all the names.
13: Yes.
10: But what was Amber's situation?
13: Yeah. Her dad is one of my best friends.
10: Okay.
13: And a great guy. He's actually been in the office with me here at Focus talking with you. And Amber, beautiful, wonderful, had some tough things happen that they didn't know about when she was in junior high. And the way she coped with that was to do some drugs and got to become sexually promiscuous and, you know, just a tough life and rebelled. She, I mean, this was the kid who was, you know, in the junior high was, you know, leading the Bible study type of thing.
10: Yeah.
13: And she went from drug rehab to drug rehab. They stayed in her story. And today I happened to have breakfast with him last week. You know, she's 40 months sober and she's actually working for the drug rehab center. And it's not perfect. But just, you know, through that process, and I thought this was a neat thing that they did, her parents did. They gave her a necklace, and the necklace said, peace, joy, hope. Peace from your past, joy for today, and hope for the future. And I said, that's beautiful. He said, you know, that was for her, but it's also for us. So what they did was they stayed in her story. And it wasn't easy.
10: What does that mean, though?
13: Yeah, stay in the story means that there's a mess, and they're in the messy middle. They don't just agree with her. And so they're not parenting, just go, hey, whatever you want to do. But they're also allowing, it was tough love. They were allowing, and tough love just means you allow the circumstances of her poor choices to actually take place. So they had to allow this beautiful kid, and I've known this girl all of her life, this beautiful girl to almost be homeless and make some horrible decisions that go against the grain of, you know, their belief system, but they still stayed in the story. They didn't agree with her. So, you know, they said, here's what we believe. Here's what our boundaries are, but they stayed in the story of the mess. So guess what? They were always safe. So if she had a problem, she was going to call that. Now she might not call that day, but she would call back. She would come back into the situation and they didn't enable her. You know, you can enable kids like Amber to dependency on you. But they didn't enable her. They helped her. They loved her.
10: Yeah, Jim, let me, you know, we need to ask these questions on behalf of those listening and watching. And so I'm thinking of Amber's situation. But how do parents balance, you know, what we've tried to express to them, unconditional love, the love of Christ?
13: Right, right.
10: With this idea that affirming that destructive behavior or not addressing it or not speaking to it. Our temperaments as parents, it can be legalistic or the opposite,
13: just
10: love at all costs.
13: And either one of those are good, Jim. You have rigid parenting. What does that equal? Rebellion. You have lenient parenting. That equals no, they're rudderless. So there's times we're going to have to take the hit. My friends had to with Amber and sometimes say, this is not appropriate. And actually, you can't bring that into our home. because of the other kids. And that was hard for them. Yeah. But, you know, and you mentioned Christ. Christ led with love. He practiced kindness, but he also had no patience for hypocrisy, and he had boundaries around there. So it's weird to think that we're talking about boundaries with your adult kids. But yeah, we need to have, you know, some boundaries sometimes with our adult kids. And that means we've got to talk to them about expectations. Here's what we're expecting. If you're going to live in our house, here's what we're expecting. And, you know, it's better when you do that, not in the heat of the battle, but when you've kind of thought through it. And when you've done it, when, you know, you're having a good conversations. Adult children also, they will support what they help create. So if you can bring them into the picture,
10: yeah,
13: that's really beneficial.
10: Yeah, talk with them, get their opinion.
13: Yeah,
10: you mentioned this transition, you know, from kind of hands-on parenting up, you know, through kind of 17, 18. Hopefully, right. As a parent, you've been giving them more and more independence as they've gotten older.
13: Yeah.
10: And then there's this massive transition where you're no longer, hopefully, the handholder and the all-in parent, but you're now coach or influencer in their 20s.
13: Yeah.
10: Some parents struggle with that. Okay. I remember a story we received here at Focus where a professor had contacted us, and they were complaining that the classroom, this is a university where, you know, a parent, it's illegal for the professor to share test results with a parent at that age because they're an adult, right? But this one young man in a class didn't like the grade and got his mom on the phone during class and gave the phone to the professor and began to chew the professor out to say, my son would have done better than that. And he's like, I cannot talk to you. What an, again, describe that situation and what the error is. She's ready to fight every fight for her son.
13: Exactly. And she might have helped write that paper. You never know. I mean, honestly. Sure.
10: I couldn't have done that poorly.
13: I have an MBA from some. No, so we, you know, again, parents have to be careful. I mean, a woman said to me, she said, you know, I don't understand why my son won't make his own pediatrician appointments. He's 22 years old. And I thought, on two levels, why is he going to the pediatrician? But why, we have to allow our kids to sometimes fail, and that's really hard for us.
10: Yeah.
13: But that's a generation of parenting that was what we called in 1989, it came out, helicopter parenting. We've just continued to try to do that with our adult children, and we can't do that. So sometimes we have to allow our kids to fail. A five-year-old, they're going to fall off the bike, and they're going to get a skinned knee, and they're going to learn how to ride that bike. And sometimes, and they're tougher issues, but sometimes we have to allow our adult children to fall off the bike, skin their knee, and still be there to pick them up and love on them, but in a different manner.
10: You know, yeah, and I so agree. It is hard because we want to be protector, provider.
13: Yeah.
10: And the point is you can overdo that to their detriment.
13: Oh, then they have a failure to launch.
10: We
13: have a generation of some adult kids who are, you know, kind of entitled, and they're not launching, and they're not launching because we literally have continued to enable. You know, there's a difference between helping and enabling. And most parents would say that, I'm helping, I'm not enabling. But if you're buying them a new house and they can't afford the payments in the house, you're actually enabling them to be dependent on you. You can help them with different ways. And, you know, that's the big difference. So as parents, we have to have that mindset. What does it mean to come alongside them?
10: Yeah.
12: Jim, how do we do that? How do we, I mean, because we're talking about the relationship with adult kids, and sometimes I think we put it all on them, but it's really us that you're talking about here. So how do we make that shift to being kind of an influence, a mentor, not the person saying you should do this or you shouldn't do this?
13: For one thing, we have to give our kids what I call the passport to adulthood, and that's not easy for them, and it's not easy necessarily for us. But in doing that, we need, it's almost a ritual of, okay, they're now going to be in charge. And so for us to do that right, we then move to mentor. We've been, you know, as older teens, I mean, we're their consultant. Most of their day-to-day decisions are done by themselves. They're not always around. We were coaching them at younger and obviously in control, but we're not in control anymore. So when we now give them the passport to adulthood, we have to take a deep breath and keep a welcoming mat, you know, type of a relationship with them. Mm. At the same time, we have to be strong with what we believe our values are. But it's very possible to, in the context of this culture, be in a relationship with people who we don't agree with. We do that in every aspect of life. That's going to be the case we do with our adult children at times, too.
12: Yeah. So is it ideal then for that child to be out of the house if we have different values?
13: Yeah. that's a great question. And I think you personally tailored. I think some kids do need to get out on their own and feel it, experience it a bit. And I think other kids, it would be better for them to, you know, stay a little bit longer. And so that's where parents need the discernment. But, you know, the Bible says where there's no counsel, the people fall, but in the multitude of counselors, there is safety. That's why we need what I call a circle of support around us to give us wisdom and counsel. Mm. And when we do that, each kid is different.
12: Yeah, regardless of where you're at in your parenting, we have resources for you here at Focus on the Family. 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That would include all sorts of great parenting resources like the book by Jim Burns, When Your Adult Child Strays, Trading Heartache for Hope. We've got copies of that book here. Give us a call or stop by focusonthefamily.com/broadcast.
10: Jim, you describe in the book a couple, and you say they're church leaders who tried to fix their daughter when she made some bad relational choices. Right. What strained the relationship between them and their daughter, and then what helped their relationship? And I think critically here, it's really the spiritual element to it. I mean, right. you said they're church leaders for a reason.
13: Right. Church leaders meaning a lead pastor of a major church in America and his wife. And this girl went everywhere. I mean, she tried a same-sex relationship. She was involved with other things. She rebelled. She walked away from Jesus. And we kind of teased because they said, "Guy, we didn't like the guy that was doing cocaine, but at least this guy only does marijuana." You know, we would kind of tease
10: right.
13: as a couple.
10: Yeah.
13: But what happened was they still stayed in her story, even though she knew that they were not happy about the choices she was making. And they had to make some of those hard decisions, John, that you talked about. Maybe she's not going to live here. And to do that, is she going to go move in with the guy or mm-hmm. whatever it might be? So they stayed in the story, and she ended up actually being with a guy who was addicted to marijuana. He was open to faith. And they kind of cut a deal that he would start coming to church. And, you know, he was so different than they were. Uh-huh. And they had two things in common. He loved the daughter, and they could see that. Two, the Los Angeles Dodgers. My friend, who's the pastor, loved the Dodgers, and this guy loved the Dodgers. And you know what he did? He started spending time with them and taking them to the Dodgers game, and they got to know each other. And the story is that this young man made a commitment to Christ. He kept going to the church, and they wanted her to marry a youth pastor. They didn't want the guy, and he stopped smoking marijuana, but now he's their youth pastor, and he's doing a great job. He's all tatted out, and you know, he looks so different than what they assume.
10: But he's living for the Lord.
13: But he's living for the Lord, and yeah, are there bumps and bruises in this thing? Sure, there's actually some stepchildren in this thing, but what I appreciated about them was they said, look, we have one thing in common. We both love this young woman, so we're not going to just bag on this thing. And, you know, the ending of the story is a great ending. It's not always an easy ending. I mean, I wish I could say every time there's going to be an easy ending. There's not. But they stayed in the story, as we talk about. They showed love, and actually, my friend, the pastor, honored the relationship with this young man, and the young man appreciated it. And yeah. Was open to
10: well, faith. And again, the net, they were praying for, hoping for their son-in-law to be a youth pastor, and then ended up with this guy smoking yeah. pot,
13: right,
10: and,
13: right, right.
10: you know, but boom, then he
13: right.
10: becomes the
13: yeah.
10: youth pastor.
13: We didn't think he was going to be that, and by the way, he's a great youth pastor.
10: Oh, that's good.
13: Yeah.
10: It does beg the question about parental expectation. I mean, this happens in marriage, it happens in parenting, and it certainly happens with 20-somethings because you have your perspective on who they will be. Yeah. And you've thought of this since you held them as a beautiful bundle on your
13: sure,
10: chest.
13: Sure.
10: And you knew what the story would be. But all of a sudden, they're not following that blueprint.
13: Right.
10: And speak to the angst that begins to create and how we as the parents, you got to let go.
13: We have to let go, but we also have to deal with the grief. You know,
10: right.
13: it's a necessary loss. When a child becomes an adult, it's a loss. You know, you spend two decades of your life basically in control or semi-control as they get older, and then now you're letting them go. And so you have to embrace that grief. C.S. Lewis says that change is loss. Change is good. I mean, we've all changed. I've known you guys for enough years where, you know, I've changed on my weight, but I don't want to talk about that. But the point being is that change is loss. Uh-huh. And so as a parent, you have to deal with the grief. And sometimes we feel, and you talked about this at the beginning of the broadcast, you know, we feel pain, we feel shame, we should have prayed more, we should have done Bible studies around the table, we should have gone on more mission trips, all these, we should have. And so in the middle of that, we do that, and then we do it quietly. When everybody else in the church is also going through these same things, but they're not talking. So it goes back to us making sure that we have an authentic relationship with people who will, you know, help us get through it. It's a very important aspect of it.
10: As a pastor and speaker, and of course, Homeward, you've worked with, you know, thousands of couples as well in a whole variety of ways, in their marriage and their parenting. And in many ways, we see it here, too. I think I'm going to know the answer to this, but I'll leave my eyes open and heart open to your perspective. But it seems there's a bit of a formula that occurs that when you're a stringent parent as a Christian, right. And we do have expectations for our own lives, right. And for those of our children to live to a higher standard. Right. And sometimes I think we even expect our teens and our 20-somethings to certainly live at a standard that we may not have been living up to at that age. You know what I mean?
13: Right.
10: But it can be so counterproductive for the rebellious child that they are sending a message. Right. And in your experience in those situations, what are those common things that you see that the children are actually rebelling against, if we're honest?
13: Right. Well, I think a lot of them felt like we were doing shame-based parenting. We didn't think we were doing shame-based parenting, but I think a lot of times when we have high, you know, the focus on the family parent has high standards, has beautiful standards, has God-honoring standards, has biblical standards. So we need to share those. But at the same time, in doing it, it's how we share them. We need to make it attractive. We need to make living life with faith and living life in alignment with God more attractive, and we have to be careful that we're not making it so rigid that they break those standards. So when they break the standards, then they change their morality or they change their belief system. So really only two things happen. If a kid strays, violates values, sins, goes off the whatever the biblical worldview is, they either come back to Jesus or they change their values in their mind. So now they don't believe in the morality that we have because they had to rebel because they're going to live that out. So it's important for us to understand that as the father in the prodigal son story that Jesus told was so great, is he showed a depth of love to his son who had wasted money on prostitutes and partying, so says the Living Bible. He didn't change the deal with his elder son. You know that. He showed love. Mm-hmm. But if the son says, hey, so, you know, I've been working with you this whole time, he said, all that I have is yours. So he didn't change the financial setup. And we miss that sometimes. So you can have standards, you can have biblical standards, but you do it in the midst of showing an incredible depth of love. You can accept them without accepting their behavior.
10: But again, the problem is in our control as parents, our control issues, our anxiety issues, our guilt issues, those start dominating our reactions to them. And it's totally opposite what the Lord, I think, would want.
13: What some of these kids are telling me, adult kids, is they're saying, my parent's just a one-topic parent. I moved in with my boyfriend, and you know, I still want a relationship with my mom, but she's only a one-topic parent. That's all she talks about. I'd like to go shopping with her. I'd like to do some other things. And you know what I would say to the woman? Does she know how you feel? Does she know what you believe? Yes. Then expand the relationship, because probably the relationship that your daughter's in right now isn't going to last, and you want her to come back to you, and you want her to come back to your values. Yeah. And we're seeing that with a lot of young adults today. I mean, you guys know this so well. I mean, there's some things happening in the Gen Z movement. You know, 5 years ago, I probably was on this broadcast saying, you know, it's really quite possible that, you know, twice as many atheists in Gen Z. Who are we seeing coming back into the church? Gen Z, especially guys. Well, you know, God is doing a work. God's not going to let this go. So we just have to stay in that, you know, messy story. And again, going back to it, we've got to have our help. Moses is battling the Amalekites, and Moses has the rod, and he picks up the rod, and then the Israelites start winning, and then he gets weary and tired. We as parents get weary and tired. So then he has to sit down, and then the Amalekites start winning. So what does he do? He brings people around him in his weariness and helps him by holding up the rod, and the Israel wins the battle. Well, we have a battle for our kids' soul, and our kids are forfeiting their spiritual purpose at times, sure, but, you know, the battle, A, belongs to the Lord. They should do a song on that. That'd sound good. But secondly, the battle is a long-term battle. Mm. So, you know, I led my brother to the Lord 3 days before he died. I mean, I wish he forfeited a lot of things in a negative way, but he came back. Okay. And I think that sometimes happens too.
10: Well, and that's the desire to have this, again, expectation that as a extended family, we're all in Christ. We're all experiencing the joy of this life together. Right. Let me ask you this in terms of that scripture. I don't think these words are lost. I don't think the Lord misplaces a word in scripture. So when the scripture says, train up a child in the way he should go, and when he is old, he will not depart from it.
13: Yeah.
10: Isn't that interesting? That word old is in there.
13: No, I know.
10: Now, we want something to happen sooner.
13: Yeah.
10: But it's almost like if you've done your job, if you have pointed them toward the Lord, you've given them a compass, you've made known what it is you believe, hopefully in the context of love, not demanding it in some kind of militaristic thing.
13: Right.
10: But you've done that. Then you know what? The Lord is going to honor this.
13: Right. And what we have to say, I want to cup every listener and on their face and just say, really good parents have kids who make poor choices, you know, and that's true. So there are parents who have made great, they've done a great job, not a perfect job because nobody's perfect. But they've done a great job and their kids are making poor choices. I'm seeing some of those kids come back, especially you mentioned the 20s. It's an interesting time because some of them come back and then they meander toward marriage or they meander toward some responsibility. But once they get married and have kids, guess where they come? They come back to the community that they had once in the church. They come back to faith. Now, they may not come back to our church. Fantastic. They're just going to church. But what we have to understand is that if we do the training, and nobody thinks they're perfect parents, so nobody trained them perfect, but when we do the training, then I honestly think God honors that in a beautiful way.
10: Yeah, I do.
13: I don't know what it looks like. I'm not God. That's way beyond my pay grade. Yeah. But I honestly think that, you know, for the people who have younger kids, no, we do that. We do the training. And we forget, you know, training is an athletic term. You know, Paul and others, and the Bible in that particular scripture is Old Testament, but, you know, they use the word training much more as an athletic term.
10: Yeah, so this, run the race.
13: Run the race. So it's perseverance, it's endurance. So that's, we need a dose of perseverance and endurance as we're, you know, running the race with our adult kids.
10: Well, I hope this is a drop of water for your thirsty parenting souls, the listeners and the viewers, because we're going to continue. If Jim, you'll stick with us,
13: absolutely,
10: and we'll come back for a day two. But we're scratching the surface. We want to get into more of the detail about how to do this and how to do it well. And again, Jim's great book, When Your Adult Child Strays, Trading Heartache for Hope. That's a better place to be. Mm-hmm. Heartache is not a good place to just land and sit there. And I think Jim's book can equip you to have a better attitude, that loving attitude that we're talking about today, so that you don't lose the tether with your child, your adult child. And that will be the hope of the future. So get a hold of us, as we often do. 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And as our way of saying thank you, we'll send you a copy of Jim's book.
12: 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And on behalf of Jim Daly and the entire team, thanks for joining us today. I'm John Fuller, inviting you back as we continue the conversation with Jim Burns and once again help you and your family thrive in Christ.

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1: 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Ever since I came into the real estate business about 3 years now, she's really helped me out as far as answering any questions about real estate. 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Yes, I would. 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
5: All right, you're listening to Life, Love, Faith, and Family. I'm Dr. Tim Clinton, host here, along with my son, Zach. What a delight to have you. Thank you for joining us. Our special guest, Warren Farrell, Dr. Warren Farrell. He has been a pioneer in both the women's and men's movement. He's an author of several books, including The Boy Crisis, a book about how renewing our sons' sense of purpose to help them become men, fathers, and leaders worthy of our respect. He's been interviewed by Oprah, Barbara Walters, Jordan Peterson, Larry King, so many others. Dr. Farrell, what a delight to have you. Thank you for joining us.
7: I'm really looking forward to talking with you once again.
5: Well, as we get started, I know you have a real burden for our boys. You wrote that book, Boys in Crisis. What's happening? What are you learning? What's in the middle of all this chaos that we're seeing? A lot of people believe we're losing our boys.
7: We are losing our boys. That's really clear. And I wasn't sure of that when I started the research for the boy crisis. I submitted 10 causes of the boy crisis, and I found that to do 10 sections on it. And I found that the more I researched, the more I found that there are a lot of things that contributed to the boy crisis. But when, for example, if a boy grew up in a mother and father involved home and went to a school where there was almost all female teachers, the statistical significance on the amount of damage done to him was very minimal. But if he grew up in what I would call a dad-deprived family,

0: father. Hitler's youth, the same thing, looked for boys that didn't have a father. And so I realized that it was the other causes, the other things were not causes, they were contributors. But dad deprivation was that basically the boy crisis resides where dads do not reside.
1: It's interesting to me, if you look at the research out there, Dr. Farrell, majority of Americans really believe that dads matter, that the influence of a father, it's a game changer. A child doesn't have that, boys in particular, I mean, it's devastating. It knocks these kids sideways, and they get lost pretty easy. Next thing you know, they're in deep trouble. We see them turning, when you don't have involved fathers, they're turning to television, video games, digital media, and so much more, trying to figure out realms where maybe they can conquer or whatever, find areas that they can have impact in, and the fruit of it is just absolutely alarming.
0: It really is. And what you're saying, every single word you just said, what I found, what had statistical evidence behind it, it was really quite accurate. I remember one young man writing me, and he said, I live with my mother. I really became my mother didn't like men. I had huge arguments with her, got passed on to my grandmother, who also didn't like men. I felt so alone. I started withdrawing into video games. I got involved with these neo-Nazi types of sites, some of whom had committed mass murders. So I created a 52-page manifesto to create a mass murderer, one of the biggest ones that could possibly be done, so I'd really be seen and have an impact. I read the Boy Crisis book for somebody. Somebody passed it on to me, and I d reluctantly read parts of it. I now see the importance of my dad, and what, and then wanting to know what can I do about it? How can I find other male mentors? And the importance of the mom knowing what dads contribute, and the importance of dads knowing what they contribute. Moms can't hear what dads don't say. I found that I couldn't find in any books or magazines anything that was telling dads that there's roughhousing isn't just a game you play. It's statistically able to be shown that children who do roughhousing with their father, when the father stops the roughhousing, when the kids get too rough, learn the difference between being assertive versus aggressive. They also learn the difference, the ability to, they learn empathy. They learn that they're forced to consider their sisters and brothers' needs, who they'd otherwise like to push around in the roughhousing, because if they don't, dad will make them, will stop the roughhousing, and they'll be like, they'll lose their treat, the roughhousing. It's like a dog that doesn't do what you that does what you want them to do when they know that they're going to lose the treat. And they also learn postpone gratification, because what they'd like to do is push their brother or sister aside, but they know they'll lose the roughhousing without if they do. So they don't push their brother and sister aside. So that means they have to postpone the gratification of winning immediately in order to win more fairly. And as you probably know, I'm sure you know, that postpone gratification is the single biggest predictor of success or failure.
1: Dr. Farrell, so what you're saying is in all the research and the digging you were doing, you found out that dads do make a unique contribution. The gift of empathy, for example, you just mentioned, comes primarily through a relationship with dad. So if that piece goes missing, it again, the wiring or the rutting that starts happening in brain development is going in the wrong direction, in other words. And this is stuff that's tough to undo. So in other words, dads really do matter, period. And by the way, how they love matters.
0: How they love matters. And so, moms are often very empathetic to children, and very protective and very compassionate, of course. And but but empathy that goes one way creates self-centeredness. If the children are not required to also empathize with their brothers and their sisters and their mothers and fathers' feelings around a dinner table at night, parents who are very empathetic and only ask the and only express empathy toward the children's feelings often find that they make the children self-centered, and that's a real curse for an empathetic parent, because here they are, they're beautiful in their heart, but yet they aren't requiring the child to also think of others And so one-way empathy does not create empathy.

0: One way empathy begets self-centeredness. Mm-hmm.
1: I know that we're talking about the boy crisis, and that's your heart right now and has been. But in the midst of it, were there certain developmental periods that were really significant for father presence and influence?
0: No, actually, there probably is an especially strong period during early adolescence, but Kyle Pruitt, who did research on this issue, found that even when children are in the womb, and if they're premature, they are likely to be able to be released from that womb when the father is present, more than when the father is not present. At every single age, this was quite surprising to me, that every single age of development, the father's presence is really important. And so if I were to advise a family, I would say that, you know, that once your family has an income, that's $60,000, $70,000, $80,000 for a family of four, the Harvard University study of happiness longitudinally shows that once that income level is reached, the children benefit more from dad's time than dad's dime, if you will.
1: Wow. You are one of those leading experts in this area, Dr. Farrell. And in the midst of it, you must really spin when you hear conversations about like toxic masculinity and more, and this effort to, quote, take dad out of the picture, you will. You know, in media, dad gets a pretty bad rap. You know, that buffoon, disengaged, horrible fathers, as we all. I mean, just the list goes on and on. Just your take on that.
0: One of the best examples of this was I was being filmed for something on this issue, and I was talking about what high school boys hear in school about toxic masculinity. And I realized I'm not a high school boy. So I saw this high school boy walking by just randomly, and he was curious about the cameras. And so he asked, what are you doing? And I explained, I said, you look like you're in high school. Is that right? And he said, yes. And I said, you also have a vibe of being heterosexual. Is that accurate? And he said, yes. And I said, do you have a girlfriend now? And he said, yes. And I said, well, tell me, what do you hear in school about masculinity and yourself? Now, it turns out he went to an all-boys school where you think there'd be a lot of positive things about masculinity. He said, I hear all the time that it's toxic masculinity, that I'm part of the patriarchy, that the patriarchy was created to benefit, to make rules to benefit men at the expense of women, that I'm an oppressor. And I mean, he just went on like this for quite a while. So I said, well, when you tell your girlfriend about this, you know, what does she say? She said, oh my God, I would never tell my girlfriend about this. She's a feminist and she would just probably break up with me if I did. I said, are you thinking about marrying her? And he goes, yeah, I think so. And I said, would you talk to her about this before you marry her? Oh, I don't know. I mean, how sad. I mean, he said at one point that, you know, I sometimes think I wish I wasn't born a man. And I have heard that from so many high school boys. It is really, it is truly a crime, because what we, I say this as somebody who, as you know, I was on the board of directors of the National Organization for Women in New York City and spoke all around the world on women's issues. And I really wanted women to be strong, to be powerful, to be able to be whoever they wanted to be, whether that was homemakers or, you know, in the workplace. But I didn't want women to hone victim power as a fine art. When people become specialized in getting power by being victims, we don't end up increasing the respect for them. We end up sort of being afraid of them, but backing off from real respect for them. And so it is really deeply sad to me what the way boys are feeling about themselves. And when you have a combination of that ideology out there, combined with not having a dad to enforce boundaries, to develop postponed gratification, to teach you how to be a man that's constructive, positive, caring, and loving, then that is deeply sad.
1: Dr. Farrell, we often hear this term, failure to launch. that these boys get into that place where they just, maybe it's a, I think you call it a purpose void. They just don't know who they are, or where they're going. I guess that those are developmental milestones that should have been accomplished years ago as they were growing up. And when they don't have connectivity, say, with a father, they're lost, or they've experienced horrific brokenness or whatever it is. Boy, it really stunts them, doesn't it? And then because we're made for relationship, what they begin to do is they begin to reach for anything to anesthetize that emptiness or that hole in their soul, right?
0: The hole in their soul is absolutely right. And if I am to say anything from my heart to you, if you are in a situation where there's a divorce and you're speaking negatively about the other parent, particularly the mom speaking negatively about the dad, and the boy looks in the mirror and he doesn't have his father, but he hears that his father's irresponsible or a narcissist or a liar or undependable, and he begins to think, well, I'm looking in the mirror, maybe I'm a narcissist, maybe I'm a liar, I remember I lied. And he begins to absorb the possibility that because he's half the genes of the dad, that the things that he's overhearing that are negative about the father are things that must be negative about him. And because he doesn't want to make the family more insecure, he can't talk to his mother about that because his mother will feel blamed. He can't talk to his father about that because he doesn't want the father and mother to get into a fight and increase the insecurity he has and the lack of father that he has. So he feels all alone in those feelings and becomes depressed and anxious and begins to look at himself as basically a loser. And so I'd like us to look at bad-mouthing the other parent as one of the worst forms of child abuse, and to make sure that we don't do that within any ability of our children to detect that.
1: Hopefully, if you're struggling at home, maybe God somehow brings someone into your life who can help fill that void. Maybe it's a coach or a mentor, or maybe a teacher, a Sunday school teacher, a school teacher, and more. Dr. Farrell, have you learned anything about that kind of influence and the significance of that? Because people get terrified. You know what? I mean, my dad, he was gone, or I'm raising a boy and his daddy's gone. His dad doesn't want anything to do with him. What do we do? How do we step into this?
0: First of all, is the value of faith-based communities. I spoke in Bedford-Stuyvesant in Brooklyn once to a major church there, and and afterwards the church leader got me together with 32 boys. And they had all been in boys' groups. And I asked them, what was it, were these groups important to you? And of the 32 boys, I'd say about 28 said to me, if it wasn't for being involved with this church community, I would still be out there doing the same things that got me into prison. 28 of the boys had been to prison out of the 32. And about 25, 26 of them said this version of that. And I said, well, what was there about your belief in God? And they said it was both the belief in God, but also the effort of our minister to get me aside and to tell me what was good about me, and also to let me know what things I could improve on. And once I felt that I was valued and I had something to offer, and so it was his personal leadership, as well as feeling that I didn't have a father, or I didn't have the father that was involved. I was dad deprived. That was, I had somebody that really cared. I had God the Father, and I had this minister looking after me.
1: Yeah, I love that verse of scripture. Though my mother and father forsake me, the Lord will deliver me up. Dr. Farrell, I guess the question that begs to be answered is the road forward. I know in your heart you've been working feverishly. You're committed to it. And when you think of the next generation of fathers and more, what do you hope that they will do? What are you praying that God will place in their hearts? And I love that verse out of the Bible in the book of Malachi, that one day God would turn the hearts of the fathers toward their children and the hearts of the children back toward their fathers.
0: When the hearts of the fathers are turned toward their children, the children's hearts will be turned toward their fathers. That follows. But I think if I were to say what can be, do the most good. It's like what we did in Florida. The Florida legislature, every single Republican and every single Democrat voted for a bill to spend $70 million educating fathers and mothers as to the value of fathers. Dads need to know that they're valued. When men are told they're needed, we respond. Every generation has had its war. We've told men that they're needed in that war, and men were willing to kill and be killed and when they were told they're needed. Now we're asking men to love and be loved, but to educate yourself as to exactly what you contribute, to communicate that kindly and lovingly to the mother. Listen to what she contributes. Be able to communicate effectively with her where you're both hearing each other. As you probably know, the new book I wrote is called Role Mate to Soul Mate, and it teaches people how to be able to handle criticism without becoming defensive and other skill sets like that, which we tend to have when we have somebody that differs with us or criticizes us. We need to know how to work out checks and balance parenting so that the father that's saying it's okay to climb the tree and the mother that's saying, no, it's not okay to climb the tree, can communicate with each other about what are the benefits of tree climbing and what are the dangers of it, and work out compromises around that issue. And so I think fathers need to know not just that they're needed, but exactly why we are needed.
1: One of your famous quotes, mom has rights, but dads have to fight for their kids.
0: Yes,
1: I love that.
0: Yes, and that's another thing we need to do, is we need to work with our legislatures to say, if there is a divorce, then equal shared parenting must be the starting position. We have huge amounts of evidence to show that children that have four things after divorce, an equal amount of time with mom and dad. The mom and dad live within 20 minutes drive time from each other, so the children don't have to give up activities and friendships and being part of a team to go to the other parent's home. A third, that there is that the mother and the children are not able to detect any bad mouthing from mom to dad or dad to mom. And fourth, that there be couples communication counseling or relationship counseling that the parents engage in, not just at the time of emergencies, but also but consistently, so that there's time to hear the other parent's perspective.
1: Dr. Warren Farrell, what a delight to have you. If people want to learn more information about you, maybe the Boy Crisis book and more, where can they go?
0: They can go. The Boy Crisis book just is on Amazon. It's the least expensive to get it. Support your local bookstore if you have the money to do that. And then for the Role Mate to Soul Mate book, that's available. It's pre-ordered now on Amazon. And that's the book I feel is really helpful to prevent the divorces and to prevent the what I would call the psychological divorces, or if you have children, the minimum security prison marriages that many parents deal with.
1: What a meaningful, important conversation. Dr. Farrell, I'd love to have you back again. Thank you so much for joining us.
0: It is a total pleasure to be with you, and I respect not just the way you interview, but what you are doing in this world is such an extraordinary contribution.
1: Thank you, friend.
2: 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We look forward to having you with us again next time. 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
7: 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I've been able to teach three-year-olds how to start building words and or start reading, and our K-4 tends to read at a kindergarten level. The curriculum is the Abeka curriculum for the kindergarten department. We're Venture Church, 3401 South Alameda, and we are under Pastor Gloria and David Fajardo. They have the same vision. We just want to get Christian-based curriculum out there so that they can get excited about learning about Jesus and learning to read and do math and all the wonderful things. 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Our ages are K-3, K-4, kindergarten, and first grade.
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11: Hi, my name is Bianca, and I'm a real estate buyer. There's three things that I think stand out to me about Michelle, and one of those things would be her integrity. Michelle holds a lot of integrity with her business, and she wants to make sure that her clients are treated with respect and that they are able to trust her. She helps you to feel safe and secure and comfortable, and she handles your information, your personal confidential information, with the utmost respect. And that to me says a lot, knowing that your information is private and that she respects that about her clients. Another thing about Michelle, I believe, is that she is dependable. She's somebody that you can trust, rely on. She's available when you need her. She's gonna work as hard as she can for her clients. And it's really not about the money for Michelle, it's about her work. She takes a lot of pride in her work, and she's gonna do the best job she can for you, no matter what it costs, no matter what it takes. So you can really depend on Michelle to get the job done, not only quickly, but with care. She cares about her clients. And another thing about Michelle is she's very adaptable. Her ability to connect with her customers, regardless of what background they're from, where they live, where they wanna live, their income status, she's able to adapt and connect with her clients on a personal level and on a professional level. So it makes it easy for her clients to feel comfortable during the process, which I think is really important. You want it to be something that's fun, stress-free, and comfortable, and Michelle's able to do that for us. I recommend Michelle as a realtor because she will get the job done. She will do it with care. She will do it with passion, and she will make sure that it's done timely. She will be available for all your needs, and she's somebody that you can trust.
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0: We have those who are trusting in Christ, abiding in Him, and allowing His truth to give them hope. And we have a hope that is not of this world. We have a hope that is solid and secure, as we'll say. But yet within that, we as believers can get our eyes off of Christ, and we can start to waver back and forth.
1: Thanks for joining us for this Friday edition of Equipping the Saints with Greg Lundstedt, pastor of Equipping Bible Church in Greer, South Carolina. And Greg, today we return to our Hebrew study.
0: Indeed we do, Dave. And today we're going to come to the end of chapter 6. So let's turn our Bibles together as we look at Hebrews chapter 6, starting in verse 13.
1: Well, be sure to stay with us for the end of today's broadcast. Greg will join us in studio with some practical application, and I'll also be back with information on how you can obtain messages from the series for your own library. Now, let's join Greg for today's teaching.
0: Well, if you think about it, there are really two types of people in the world. There are those who have a genuine hope, a hope that is based on the reality of what Jesus Christ has done, and those who don't have true hope. The Apostle Paul speaks of those, apart from Christ, being without God and without hope. And the reality is, within that group of those who don't know the Lord, there are those who think they have hope. There are those who think, hey, they've got a lot of stuff they're hoping in. But one day, that hope will be shattered because it's a false hope. And there are those within that group who don't know the Lord who are hopeless, being tossed over the place by everything in life, and they definitely are hopeless. They need the Lord. And then you have another group of people, and that's believers, those who have placed their faith in Jesus Christ. And within that group, we have those who are trusting in Christ, abiding in Him, and allowing His truth to give them hope. And we have a hope that is not of this world. We have a hope that is solid and secure, as we'll say. But yet within that, we as believers can get our eyes off of Christ, and we can start to waver back and forth. We can start to flounder. We can start to drift away, in a sense, from that hope. And I'm sure you've met people, maybe you've gone through times yourself where that hope has gone away, where you've drifted, in a sense, from the hope that God has made clearly visible in His Word. And there are believers that are tossed to and fro, like boats out there that are not anchored, tossed back and forth. And God doesn't want that. God does not want His children to be thrown back and forth by the circumstances of this world. He wants us to be grounded in the realities of our future with Christ. And so turn with me in your Bibles to Hebrews chapter 6, where we're going to see how to maintain hope in a hopeless world. And I believe we will be strongly encouraged and have our souls anchored in Jesus. Again, we're studying the book of Hebrews. Turn with me to Hebrews chapter 6. We'll be looking at verses 13 to the end of the chapter. Now, I'm going to remind you just really briefly the context of the book of Hebrews. We know that the author is not named, but we know that all scripture is inspired by God. The inspired author wrote this book sometime between 33 AD and 70 AD, sometime between the ascension of Christ and before the destruction of the temple in Jerusalem. We know that this book was not written to prove that Christianity is superior to Judaism. It was written to prove that Christ and His new covenant is superior to the old covenant, which was a type and shadow of what was to come. This is a word of exhortation, chapter 13, 22, which has a Christ focus, and it has warnings and exhortations without. It's written to a group of Hebrew believers, but yet within that group, like within any church, there are those who have a said faith but haven't truly come to faith in Christ yet. They would identify with Jesus, but they're not saved yet. And so we have warnings throughout this book not to drift away from so great a salvation. And the author made it clear, the point in the beginning of the book, that God has given superior revelation through His Son that surpasses all the bit-by-bit and part-by-part revelation that He gave before. And within that, the Son perfectly represents the Father. He is the creator of all things. He sits in a position of authority over all, having completed His redemptive work. And then the book itself, then the author goes to prove that Christ is superior to the angels, which were the old covenant ministers in a sense. They were the messengers of the old covenant. He's also superior to Moses, the apostle of the Old Covenant. And he is superior to the priestly tabernacle sacrificial system of the Old Covenant, having brought forth a superior one-time sacrifice that brought about the forgiveness of sins and access to God through our great high priest, Jesus Christ. Now, we came to chapter 5, and the author was continuing to talk about truth, and then he came to a stumbling block. He was talking about Melchizedek, but he began to detour from there. He said, I can't continue because you become dull of hearing. You need the milk and not the solid food. And we saw that solid food is for the matured that have their senses trained to discern good and evil. And so what was the solution? Give them more milk? No. Press on to maturity. Don't be lazy in the Word of God. Get in the Word and grow and press on to maturity. And then we saw a great warning in chapter 6. We saw a great warning concerning those who aren't maturing. Those who've experienced the Word of God. Those who've experienced the truth of the Spirit of God within the body of Christ. Those who've experienced those things and yet are tempted to turn away. If they turn away from Jesus, there's no restoring them to repentance because Jesus is the only way of salvation. And then we came to the point where he said, for faith believers, there's always warning for them to be saved. And then to believers, there's an encouragement afterwards that you're not going to go that way. And there was an encouragement for them to pursue the hope that we have in Jesus. And that's what we're looking at today. So with that in mind, I believe we're going to see that the Lord desires to strongly encourage us. That's a really great statement. Strong encourage and to anchor our souls. You think about someone who's been an encouragement in your life. Think about someone who's been, and then think about them being a strong encouragement. How wonderful that is. Well, God wants to strongly encourage us. And if we listen today with the right heart, I believe we will be strongly encouraged. Okay, let's take a look at our passage. I'm going to back up and read back from what I've been sharing into our passage, because it really all goes together. Verse 4 of chapter 6, for in the case of those who have once been enlightened, have tasted the heavenly gift and made partakers of the Holy Spirit, tasted the good word of God and the powers of the age to come. Now we talked about that, and have fallen away. Well, we know true believers can't fall away. We receive the Spirit in us forever. But these are ones who appear to be close, and they turn away or apostatize. It is impossible to renew them again to repentance, since they again crucified to themselves the Son of God and put him to open shame. And he gives an illustration, verse 7. For the ground that drinks up the rain, which often falls upon it, brings forth vegetation, useful for those whose sake it is tilled, receives a blessing from God. Hey, when the ground brings forth vegetation from the rain, hey, it's blessed, it's useful. Now notice he says here, but if it yields thorns and thistles, verse 8, it is worthless and close to being cursed and ends up being burned. He's giving us illustration that those who aren't truly saved have a very terrible future ahead and they need to turn to Christ. But notice he's going to encourage them as we saw. But beloved, to believers, we are convinced of better things concerning you. Hey, there are better things coming for us, folks. If this life is it, then we all should be pitied, right? This isn't it. There are better things for believers. And he says here, better things concerning you and things that accompany salvation. They're related to salvation. Though we are speaking in this way as though we're warning those who aren't truly saved, right? And he says here, for God is not unjust so as to forget your work and the love which you've shown towards his name in having ministered and in still ministering to the saints. And we desire that each of you, verse 11, show the same diligence so as to realize the full assurance of hope until the end, that you may not be sluggish, but imitators of those who through faith and patience inherit the promises. And now our passage. 4. When God made a promise to Abraham, since he could swear by no one greater, he swore by himself, saying, I will surely bless you. I will surely multiply you. And thus, having patiently waited, he obtained the promise. For men swear by one greater than themselves, and with them an oath given as confirmation is the end of every dispute. In the same way, God, desiring even more to show the heirs of the promise the unchangeableness of his purpose, interposed with an oath, in order that by two unchangeable things, in which it is impossible for God to lie, we may have strong encouragement. We who have fled for refuge in laying hold of the hope that is set before us. This hope we have as an anchor of the soul, a hope sure and steadfast, and one which enters within the veil, where Jesus has entered as a forerunner before us, having become a high priest forever according to the order of Melchizedek. Now, there's a lot here, but it's a lot of good stuff, okay? It's really good, and I come to this with fear and trembling. I want to share it exactly as the Lord desires. I don't want to miss it or mess it up. I want it to be exactly what He desires. So how can we maintain hope in a hopeless world? Well, we've seen this, and in review, first of all, you got to be a believer. You can't have hope, true hope, if you're not a believer. And for believers, there are better things ahead. Verse 9, and I mentioned it, but beloved, we are convinced of better things concerning you. Things that accompany salvation, although we're speaking this way. And I mentioned it already. There were two groups within the church. Those who truly weren't saved, but God was warning to turn to Christ. And those who were. And so He's encouraging the brethren, the beloved. Hey, there are better things ahead. You're not going to apostatize. It's not going to happen. He just encouraged them because Satan can tempt us. When you come to faith in Jesus and we sin and we confess it, we don't want to sin, we can be tempted. Oh, man, you know, Satan tempts us to not believe what God has said. And so God wants us to be assured of the hope that we have as true believers. So He says, we're convinced of better things, things that accompany salvation. And then He goes to talk about those things. He talks about rewards. You see, when you come to faith in Jesus, everything you do when you trust Jesus is going to be rewarded. Everything. When you trust Jesus, you trust Him, you believe in Him, you abide in Him, and you do what He asks you to do, you're going to be rewarded. He says in verse 10, 4, and He's explaining, God is not unjust so as to forget your work and your love which you've shown towards His name and having ministered and still ministering to the saints. Hey, you've been serving one another. You've been loving Me and loving one another. Hey, He's not unjust not to forget that. The implication is He's going to reward that. And we saw that when we were in Hebrews last time, that there are rewards. Even Abraham, he was looking forward to the reward. Moses was too, looking forward to that which God has promised. Now, we don't want to look forward to a reward that God hasn't promised. That'd be dumb, right? We look forward to the reward that He does and has promised. Okay? And so God is good. He's not going to let those things go by, the difficulties you endure, all those things, trust in Jesus and not reward you. He's just. It's just there are better things ahead concerning salvation. And then we saw within that, verse 11, and we desire, and this is the author, inspired by the Spirit, so it's God's desire, that each of you show the same diligence, demonstrate the same diligence, so as to realize or unto the full assurance of hope until the end. He said, you've been very diligent in serving one another. Be just as diligent in being assured of your hope until the end. And we're going to see how to do that. You need to be just as diligent. You can serve God all day long, and that's wonderful, and God is going to reward you. But you also need to be just as diligent, as we will see, to be in the Word of God and renewing your mind so that you have a steadfast hope that goes in. So we're not waffling all over the place, that God's Word is correcting our hearts and minds. We're tempted, but God is correcting us and stabilizing us and holding us in place. The full assurance, or the certainty, the complete certainty until the end, or up to when we see Him, right? We're going to see Him. We know Jesus is going to come for us, right? And we're going to see Him. So within that, notice there's a result in that. If you are pursuing the full assurance of your hope, there's a result. If you are allowing God's Word to bathe your mind and change it so that you're not waffling everywhere, but you're fixed on what Jesus has said and promised, He says, then there's a result. There's two things. Verse 12, that you may not be sluggish is first. The sluggish, the same word used earlier about those who were dull of hearing. He says, I want to talk to you about Melchizedek, chapter 5, 11, but you become dull of hearing. You need baby talk. And He's basically saying that. And He says, but here, so if we're not pursuing the assurance of our eternal hope and the promises that God has promised, then we're going to be struggling and just be to hear the baby stuff. Baby stuff, baby church, baby stuff every day. Rather than growing in Christ. Growing in Christ and being assured of what He said. We never disregard those baby things. We praise God for it. We love Him for what He's done. But we build upon that. And so here He says, so that you may not be sluggish. And then He says, but instead, imitators or mimics of those who through faith and patience inherit the promises. You see, God needs us to be in the Word of God so that we're motivated to do what's right. We're motivated to believe what He said. You know, if I'm just hearing the baby stuff all day long and all, yeah, that's okay, but I need to be motivated. What has God promised? What am I looking forward to? You know, if you look at people in life that aren't looking forward to anything, you know, they're usually not doing anything. You know, and we do make plans at times. My demand plans as well, and we commit those to God, and He directs our steps. But here, we need to keep our minds and hearts on the things God has promised, and that will protect us from becoming dull of hearing. Dull of hearing. And it will help us mimic those who beforehand were patient and trusted God and did inherit the promises. They did inherit what God had said. So here, we need to pursue the full assurance of faith. Pursue the full assurance of faith. Diligently. Just as diligently as you're serving the Lord in other areas. Do so. Pursue it. Now, how do we do that? Well, he talks about, first of all, that we will be imitators here through faith and patience. Part of that, right? I need to trust God. And I need to be patient. We live in a world without patience. Now, I'm not talking about an empty hospital, okay? We live in a world without patience where people are not willing to wait for things. God has promised things, and He is good to those that wait on Him. We need to, by patience, wait for what He said. We need to wait for, and we need to trust Him. We need to trust Him. We need to believe what He said and trust Him and wait. We need to keep our heart and minds on the things above. We need to know the promises. We need to be in the Word of God to understand what He's promised for us. Because if we're not, we're going to buy those little lies Satan throws across us. We're going to get tossed here and there by our circumstances. Hey, circumstances are not great sometimes. We have physical problems. We have whatever kind of, we have all kinds of problems at times. And that's not good. It's hard. But we need to be anchored in those times. Turn to Romans chapter 8. I want to read some passages that help us remind us of what we should be looking forward to. Should we look forward to? Hey, you want to look forward to your vacation? That's great. But be looking forward to eternity also, right? Looking forward to what God has promised and keep it on your mind. Romans 8, and turn to verse 16. Paul writes, and this is in response, by the way, the book of Romans right here, he's talking about the struggle in chapter 7 with his body of flesh. He wants to do what's right, but he ends up messing up and doing the wrong thing. And he doesn't want to do that. He doesn't want to do that. And he says, who will set me free from this body of death, this body that's still got sin? Thanks be to God through Jesus Christ our Lord. And chapter 8 is all about going on your way to glory and that process of getting there as we abide in Christ and in His Spirit. Chapter 8, verse 16, the Spirit Himself bears witness with our spirit that we are children of God. And I believe He does so through the Word of God. And if children, heirs, heirs of God and fellow or joint heirs with Christ. Do you get that? You're a joint heir with Christ. He's going to say, how will He not later on give us all things? Now we're not in a greedy reward mode. Everything's tied to Jesus, you know, and being with Him. And everything we inherit is jointly with Christ. How incredible is that? It's incredible. He says, if indeed we suffer with Him, in order that we may also be glorified with Him. For I consider the sufferings of this present time are not worthy to be compared with the glory that is to be revealed to us. You got to make a conscious choice to see things from God's perspective. Here's the suffering that you have right now, and it is bad, right? But then you take the glory, and that suffering's not compared, doesn't compare. I need to make that mental choice. It does not compare to the glory that God has revealed that is coming. And he goes on. He says, for the anxious longing of creation waits eagerly for the revelation of the sons of God. It's a picture. If you've ever watched that movie, Ben-Hur, when Ben-Hur is introduced as an adult son, he's adopted. And it's a big giant thing where he's shown to everyone, this is my son. Well, God's going to do that with us. The creation anxiously awaits, he says here, the revealing of the sons of God, that we're revealed as his children. It's going to be a big thing. And he says here, for the creation was subject to futility, not of its own, as of him who subjected it in hope, that the creation itself also will be set free from its slavery to corruption into the freedom of the glory of the children of God. The freedom of the glory. I don't know what that means, but it sounds really good. For we know the whole creation groans and suffers the pains of childbirth up to now, or until now. And not only this, but we ourselves, having the first fruits of the Spirit, even we ourselves groan within ourselves, eagerly waiting for our adoption as sons. And he says, the redemption of our body. Wow, our bodies are going to be redeemed. My soul's redeemed, but my body's not redeemed yet. And boy, I know it. It's a body of death. It's dying, and it's sin-cursed. But I'm getting a new body. He says, we really wait for it. He says, for in hope we have been saved. He says, but hope that isn't seen is not hope. For one does one hope for what he sees. But if we hope for what we do not see, with perseverance we wait eagerly for it. We're looking forward to that. You know, the world is just trying anything and everything to live as long as they can. And I'm not saying there's nothing wrong with doing that, okay? But don't make that your focus, because we're dying. But we're going to be glorified. We're going to be eternally glorified, and we will have new bodies, okay? And we look forward to that, because this isn't it. This world isn't it. Turn to Colossians chapter 3. And I'm reading to you the mindset of a believer. I'm reading to you the mindset of the one who's anchored, by the way, as we're going to see. If your mindset is like this, you're getting tossed, but you got Christ as an anchor. He's holding you. You're not getting pulled away. Colossians 3:1. If then you've been raised with Christ, it's talking about we died with him, we've been raised with him, we were united to his work on the cross. That's the case. He says, keep seeking the things above, Colossians 3:1, where Christ is, seated at the right hand of God. Set your mind on the things above, not the things of earth. Well, he's not saying we're thinking about heaven and I'm not watching the road, right? Okay, I got to watch the road, but it's taking, where's your focus? Where's your focus? I'm seeing everything from a heavenly perspective, from God's perspective. I'm renewing my mind with the Word of God. He says here, for you have died and your life is hidden with Christ in God. When Christ, who is our life, is revealed, then you will also be revealed with him in glory. It's pretty amazing. Turn to 2 Corinthians 4. The Apostle Paul had been going through some tough stuff, serving the Corinthians, serving other churches, almost dying, suffering, beaten, beatings, things like that, physically suffering. Because all it is for the glory of God, it's all that people would praise God, he says this, 2 Corinthians 4:16. Therefore, because it's all for God to be praised and glorified and give thanks, therefore we don't lose heart. But though our outer man is decaying, yet our inner man is being renewed day by day. For momentary light affliction is producing for us an eternal weight of glory far beyond all comparison. While we look not at the things which are seen, but at the things which are not seen. For the things that are seen are temporal, but the things which are not seen are eternal. This is the Christian mindset. If you are wanting to not be tossed around by everything, then you need to get in the Word of God and start thinking this way. And so with that, have you ever thought that maybe it is your mindset that is hindering you from growing in Jesus? That maybe you're slow and sluggish because you are not focused on what God has promised in his Word? You're not setting your mind on the things above? Have you ever thought about that?

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5: She did it for him. She didn't do it for the disciples. She didn't do it for the crowd. She didn't do it for recognition. She did it for Jesus. This was one of the last acts of kindness that Jesus received before the cross. Think about it.

0: One glimpse can change everything. Hi, I'm Rob West. For a woman facing an unexpected pregnancy, an ultrasound can turn fear and uncertainty into a moment of clarity, compassion, and hope. Today, Dan Steiner joins us to share how Preborn's national network of partner clinics reaches women at critical moments and how you can come alongside this life-saving work. And then it's on to your calls at 800-525-7000. This is Faith and Finance, biblical wisdom for your financial decisions. Well, each quarter we have the privilege of partnering with ministries that are making a meaningful kingdom impact, and Preborn is one of them. Preborn supports pregnancy clinics across the country by providing ultrasound machines, training, and other resources that help women facing unplanned pregnancies receive compassionate care and practical support. Preborn's founder and president, Dan Steiner, is back with us again today. Dan, great to have you here.
1: It's great to be here. Thanks for the opportunity, Rob.
0: Dan, before we get rolling, for someone who may be hearing about Preborn for the very first time, walk us through how different gift amounts can help support this life-saving work.
1: Yeah, this is a very low entry point, $28, less than a meal out for sure these days, covers a single ultrasound for a woman, and gives one mom a chance to see and hear her baby personally. 56 would cover two ultrasounds, helps provide the costs for the ultrasonographer to give these women an ultrasound, twice the opportunity for life, 145 ultrasounds, a week full of appointments sometimes, and then $200 helps us actually reach the woman online to send her to the ultrasound appointment. Mm. So it's $28 is the base amount, and multiples of that, 56, 140.
0: Folks, this is incredible. This gives a mom the chance to see and hear her baby, $28, and more than 50% of the time she chooses life. Then the team at Preborn shares the gospel with her, and they journey with her, providing necessary resources for months or beyond that into the future. Dan, for someone who has more capacity, there is a gift that allows us to bring a brand new ultrasound machine to the table, right?
1: Yeah, our goal is to place hundreds of these machines, over 300 this year. $15,000 is the base price for our machines. Some cost a lot more, even up to $100,000, but it provides a new ultrasound machine that lasts for 10 years, serving thousands of women.
0: Mm. Yeah, incredible. So folks, faithfi.com/preborn. If you can come in with a gift of $28, great. That's a single ultrasound. If you can do $15,000, that's an ultrasound machine. Now, Dan, we've set some goals for this campaign, and I'm so excited about the opportunity to reach these goals with the FaithFi listener. Share that with us.
1: This is so great to be able to have your audience participate in saving babies. This is awesome, Rob. And we're hoping to underwrite 1,500 ultrasound scans at $28 a piece. That's $42,000 total in our campaign. And even get one or two people to, you know, maybe business guys to underwrite ultrasound machines for $15,000 a piece. So that's what we're shooting for.
0: Incredible. Folks, you can come alongside Preborn in this life-saving work. There's a couple of ways to get involved. You can go to faithfi.com/preborn or dial #250 and say baby. #250 and say baby. And that gift will provide an ultrasound for a woman facing an unexpected pregnancy. Now, Dan, let's talk about what actually happens. And we're going to hit a break here in a moment, and then we'll continue. But what makes that moment in the ultrasound room so powerful for a woman who may be feeling uncertain or even overwhelmed?
1: Well, all she can see, Rob, is the pressure by her mom or by the boyfriend to abort. But this brings it back to the reality that this is her baby inside of her, seeing arms, legs, and most importantly, hearing the heartbeat. That's the thing that changes her mind the most often. And Rob, it's like 80% of the time it will change her mind. It doubles the likelihood she'll choose life. And then we come behind her with the compassion she needs, no judgment, you know, open the trap for her so that she can make a decision on her own. And that motherly instinct kicks in, that God-given instinct kicks in. And it's no longer a blob of tissue. It is a person. It's her baby. And time again, we have seen the power of a mother seeing her baby in the womb.
0: Incredible. 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
0: 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And it more than doubles when they see their baby, that decision to choose life. And Preborn then comes behind and shares the gospel. If you'd like to be a part of this incredible work, go to faithfi.com/preborn. Dan, I want to back up for a minute and talk about the beginning of Preborn. Share with us how God first led you into this work.
2: Yeah, I can't help but think that the beginning of this thing, Rob, was in the heart of God, who sees every baby and it breaks his heart. And one time in prayer after I came to Christ, I just said, "Lord, what can I do to pay you back, to do for you something for what you've done in saving my soul?" And he showed me his broken heart over abortion. That set me on a course to say just what exactly does save babies. And there's protests and there's legislation, but they're not particularly effective. But what is showing a woman her baby and giving her the help so she can raise it. And so that was an eye-opening experience for me. And then that led to me quitting corporate America, going into leading a pregnancy clinic of all the unlikely career paths. And I knew that the gospel had to be central to it. A lot of pro-life organizations save lives, but they're not interested in the eternal life of the mother or the baby. And so then with that successful run in a pregnancy clinic in the Midwest, we then chartered Preborn, Valerie and I, to take that success across the nation in the highest abortion areas of the United States, New York, Los Angeles, Miami, Chicago, all over the country. Compassionate, gospel-centered care powered through an ultrasound that the listeners are underwriting by dialing #250 and saying keyword baby, or going to faithfi.com/preborn to make their tax-deductible gift.
0: Yeah, we're looking for 1,500 of these ultrasounds funded between now and August the 31st. Every $28 will allow you to be a part of it. Dan, I know Preborn works alongside local pregnancy centers to strengthen and support the incredible work they're already doing. Share with us a bit about that aspect of the ministry.
2: Yeah, most of these are hand-to-mouth ministries that are struggling. We're there providing ultrasound machines, helping underwrite the ultrasound session as we're asking for today. Leadership, marketing to get the women into the centers. We open clinics in the highest abortion cities of the country. We opened one in Brooklyn, one in Bronx last year, for example, where there's more abortions than there are live births, frankly. And so while we're not operating the exact clinic most of the time, we are making them effective at what they do. Free dollars for ultrasound scans, machines, training, expanding their capacity. All of this is done for free to the clinics, and most importantly, training them on evangelism, to have them return to their first love, who is Jesus Christ, giving them the evangelistic tools, practical support, and then best practices across the country. So it's continuous improvement across our network of about 300 clinics in the United States. This is the answer to abortion in America today. and particularly reaching these women online and sending them into the clinics.
0: Yeah, I love that. You know, it really helps to see this work in action when we hear stories of how God is moving. Would you share a story that comes to mind today?
2: Be glad to do so. A young woman came in, and she was definitely abortion-minded. She felt like she had two children at home, and this would take away from her being able to be an effective mother. The boyfriend was not supportive at all, wasn't a husband. And so she came in very abortion-minded, which is who we want to reach. And we took her back into the ultrasound room there, and she saw her baby, and she began to weep. She realized that there's arms and legs here. This is a human being.
0: Yes.
2: But she didn't choose life then. She had an appointment out of state for an abortion, but she came back next week. She was then at 11 weeks, and her little one was kicking, and daughter, it turned out, we identified as a daughter. She had two boys at home. So she said, oh, I've always wanted to have a girl. And she chose life because a listener underwrote that particular ultrasound.
0: Yeah, incredible. Folks, again, we're looking for 1,500 of these free ultrasounds funded. It happens $28 at a time, and you can be a part at faithfi.com/preborn. Now, Dan, we said for some folks who have a bit more capacity, a gift of $15,000 can actually place one of these ultrasound machines in a pregnancy center. Why does having that technology right there in the center make such a profound difference for the women you serve?
2: Well, first off, getting the machine is a big leap for these pregnancy centers that are often one-horse shows run by volunteers and hand-to-mouth. They don't have money sitting around by any means. And so if we can find the money for them and buy the machine for them, that lifts a heavy burden off of their back. And this is the secret weapon of the pregnancy center. This is the essence of pro-life work, is showing the mom her baby. Yeah. And if she can do that and get them for free, and then that machine is there for decades, why, this is a fantastic investment. We give it to them for free, train them how to use it. And
0: yes,
2: some of donors can actually go into the center and see the machine at work. There may be somebody there that's a businessman whose their business has done well, could underwrite a $15,000 machine, or maybe even put up a matching gift for our entire $42,000 campaign here. But whatever the Lord leads, it's all tax deductible. And here's the thing, Rob, every ultrasound scan that's given at $28, $56, $140 goes only to underwriting the ultrasounds. Doesn't go to administration. That $15,000 only goes to the machine.
0: Incredible. I know it's all about women choosing life for their babies, but then it's about eternal life when they surrender their lives to Jesus. How do you keep evangelism central to everything?
2: Well, if a woman comes in and she chooses life but does not choose Christ, and then the baby grows up to an adult that doesn't choose Christ, and they both end up alienated from God forever, well, that's not the end game here. And so every person, mom, baby, dad, is an image bearer, the imago dei. Eternity matters as much as the live birth. And so we train the staff at our pregnancy clinics because we're evangelists by essence, I am, and to follow the Great Commission. And we want them to share Christ if they're able to. We can't push it, never did. The Holy Spirit's a gentleman. He doesn't shoulder in any conversation. But if we can have them share the gospel with every person that comes in, that's our desire. And we have seen over 106,000 women come to Christ over the last 20 years. We've seen over 5,000 this year so far come to Christ. And so evangelism is the foremost value of preborn as a ministry.
0: Dan, just 30 seconds left. You just mentioned the salvations. That's incredible. Give us a sense of the number of babies that were saved just last year.
2: Yeah, thank you, Rob. Well, over 84,000 babies where the mom came in and says, I want an abortion. She left and said, that's my baby. I'm not going to abort. 84,000. Wow. We've seen over 157,000 women come in that were wanting abortions, over 136,000 ultrasound scans throughout the 50 states. And we're just so thankful for FaithFi's partnership in this.
0: Well, we are as well. 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
0: Well, it's great to have you with us today on Faith and Finance. I'm Rob West. It's time to take your calls and questions today on anything financial. 800-525-7000. We've got lines open. You can call right now. Again, 800-525-7000. We want to get into what you're thinking about financially. You know, this is a really important topic. Clearly, it's on the heart of God as we look at the scriptures, more than 2,300 verses. And our goal is to equip you to make those practical daily decisions in light of biblical wisdom, recognizing that money can compete, if we allow it to, with God for first position in our lives, that we can seek the things of this world to provide satisfaction and satisfy our longing for abundance. And yet, we know that the things of this world will always leave us empty, that God is who we were designed for. He is our abundance, and that He should be our ultimate treasure. Money is then a tool to accomplish His purposes. So how do we do that in light of a biblical worldview and given the many practical money-related decisions we have to make every day? Well, that's why we're here. So if you have a question today, we'd love to hear from you about it, whether it's living, giving, owing, or growing God's money. You can call 800-525-7000, and we'll dive into those questions together. Let's go to Cleveland. Jerry, how can I help you?
5: My question, I have money in the bank and then just let it sit. What's a good thing to do? CDs? And how do I keep spending unnecessary money?
0: Yeah. Well, the first thing is, I'm glad you put your finger on that, Jerry, because, you know, it can be really easy for us not to spend based on a plan that reflects what's most important to us, our values, and just kind of in the absence of a plan, just let money kind of slip through our fingers. And what we know is that as stewards of God's money, you and I are money managers for the King of Kings, and it belongs to Him. And so it's a high calling that you and I have, which means we need to be careful stewards of God's money. Does that mean we can't enjoy it? No, not at all. I think part of why God entrusts to us what He does is for our enjoyment. You know, think about a meal, out with friends or family, and just what a wonderful time that is to deepen relationships. Well, money makes that possible, and that's, I think, one of God's gifts. But at the same time, we need to be careful not just to, you know, allow money to kind of just flow through us into frivolous spending without being intentional. And I think that's why every steward of God's money needs a plan where we say, you know, prayerfully, what do I have coming in and how do I live within God's provision and make sure that the way I spend God's money lines up with God's heart, that I should be giving, and that I should take a portion of what I get and put it aside for the future, and that I should, you know, cover my obligations and the things that I've committed to, and I shouldn't live beyond my means and take on debt. And we really can't do that without a spending plan, or what some people call a budget. And so that really is the starting point. And I think the extent to which you find yourself spending without a plan, spending on things that you might look back and say, I don't even know where that money went, or maybe that was frivolous, I think that is just as much of a heart issue as anything else. You remember Jesus said, where your treasure is, there your heart will be also. And so You know, one of the things I'd like to do for you, Jerry, is to send you a copy of my devotional, Our Ultimate Treasure. And I wonder if you would be willing to take the next 21 days and just start your day each morning and letting the scripture from God's word just wash over you around what it looks like to live as a faithful steward. And I believe you'll come out on the other side of that 21 days different, not because of me or anything I've put on the page, but because of God's word and the power of the living and active word of God. And perhaps that could be a starting point in a heart change that will result in action change that ultimately needs to manifest itself in a budget and a spending plan where you're living within your means. We're moving toward getting out of debt, at least all the consumer debt that you have, like credit cards, and then making sure that what you're spending on is really well thought out and it's a true reflection of what's most important to you. But let me stop there, Jerry, and just get your thoughts on that.
5: That sounds good. I have credit cards and I have money. That's another question. Money I have in the bank and what my credit cards, they probably like $3,000. Should I pull money out the bank and get those paid off?
0: You know, Jerry, I want you certainly to stay current on those, and our friends at Christian Credit Counselors could help. You could go to ChristianCreditCounselors.org if you're comfortable on the web. If you're not, you could stay on the line, and our team will help you get the phone number for Christian Credit Counselors to call them. But they're going to get your interest rates down, and you'll pay one monthly payment to them instead of the creditors, and then they'll pass it along. The reason I'm not encouraging you to pull that money out of savings right now is I want you to get a handle on this budget first. I want you to get to a place where for several months you're living within your means and you're living on a spending plan and you've demonstrated that you can do that with effectiveness. Because what I don't want is for you to pull the money out, pay off the credit cards, and then call me back 3 months later and say, guess what, Rob? Well, now instead of $30,000, I have $25,000. But the credit cards are back. And so I want you to get the spending under control first. And then if you want to pay off the credit cards and you have enough in savings to do that, then I'd be all for it. Does that make sense?
5: That makes sense, yes.
0: Okay. Yes. Hang on the line. My team will get you connected with Christian Credit Counselors. They'll give you the phone number. And if you just hold the line, we'll take care of that. Thanks for calling today, Jerry. God bless you, my friend. Let's head to Florida where we'll finish today. Elizabeth, I have just a minute and a half. Go ahead.
6: Hi, I just have a question about RMDs.
0: Okay.
6: If I take my distribution, and it's about $10,000, and I would like to have other options than just the Roth IRA, you know, to avoid maximum taxation on it.
0: Well, in terms of the Roth, you would have to have earned income, not passive income, earned income from wages or self-employment. Are you working?
6: No.
0: Okay, so you would not be able to put that RMD as it comes out of the IRA into a Roth without the earned income. The only way you can get money from an IRA to a Roth without earned income is a conversion, but that doesn't count toward your required minimum. So really, at that point, you would either just put it in savings. If you didn't have, you know, your emergency savings, you could put it in a taxable brokerage account. You know, if it's savings, you could put it in a high yield savings or money market. If you don't need the money, though, one option is, because you're over 70 and a half, Elizabeth, you could do a qualified charitable distribution. So you could essentially, whatever that required minimum is for the year, you could have it sent straight from your IRA to your church or any other charity, perhaps one that you were already supporting out of your checking or savings, but do it out of the IRA instead. And what you would do is you'd satisfy the RMD, do the same giving you were already planning on doing, and it doesn't get added to your taxable income, so you'd save on taxes. Does that make sense?
6: Well, I need that money to survive on, though. I can't give
0: it away,
6: unfortunately.
0: All right, so if it's money, yeah, so then we don't want to invest it. So if you're pulling it out to live on it, yeah, I'd just put it in your checking or your savings account, make sure you develop that spending plan, and get a little interest on it, and then use it according to your spending plan. Hope that helps. Thanks for your call today. Big thanks to Josh, Taylor, Tahir, and Omar. We'll see you tomorrow.
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16: If you watch television, you have seen a zillion commercials, advertisements luring people to purchase items they don't need, like knives that cut through concrete, glue that can hold a rocket ship together, and a chia pet that looks like Darth Vader. 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Some commercials sound like this. 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But wait, there's more. 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And you're sitting in your recliner thinking, I don't have a boat or a bicycle, but I can't pass up this deal. Because everyone loves to receive more than what they were expecting. The absolute best deal on earth is knowing the Lord. When we ask Him into our lives, He gives us forgiveness and joy, blessings and purpose. We become joint heirs. He enriches us with wisdom through His Word, and He gives us love. Not just any love, but perfect, unconditional, endless love. Our cost for all of this? Well, it's free. But wait, there's more. Someday we're going to our eternal home. Heaven is a destination so incredible that it cannot be described in an earthly language. So as much as we enjoy walking in abundant life with Christ on earth, just wait. There's more. So much more to come.
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18: Jesus is the first person in all of world history to make love the central unifying virtue that sums up everything else. Jesus here is making love the ethical capstone, the defining feature of a virtuous life that will truly flourish in the world.
19: Welcome to Living Hope with Pastor Philip Miller. I'm Pastor Larry McCarthy, and we're so glad you joined us today through this series on the Sermon of the Mount. Now, Pastor Philip, oftentimes when people think about Jesus, they see him as the sacrificial Savior. But today, you present him as this supernatural genius, this magnificent brilliance.
20: Yeah, well, so Jesus in the Sermon on the Mount is doing something that no one else in the ancient world had ever been able to do. All the great thinkers, Plato, Aristotle, Socrates, Marcus Aurelius, they had these virtue lists of what made a good virtuous life. And they were all trying to find a unifying theory that would bring it all together. And the Jews were trying to figure out, of all the commandments in the Old Testament, how do you bring them into like some cohesive whole? And Jesus does in the Sermon on the Mount something that no one else had ever been able to do. He put all the ethics together around the ethic of love. And of course, Jesus gets to define what that means. And what's amazing, Pastor Larry, is all the way through to today, we're still living in the world as Jesus basically created it. We intuitively think today of love as a paramount virtue. It's because of Jesus, and it's because of the Sermon on the Mount that we think that way today. He literally not only saved the world, but he changed the world and how we think, how culture and philosophy think about ethics. He changed it forever. It's amazing. He's brilliant.
19: Now, beloved, you want to make sure you stay tuned after the message, says Pastor Philip is going to paint a picture of love when God is taken out of the picture. But now, let's go to the pulpit of the Moody Church for part one of the sermon, The Law of Love.
18: One of the foundational questions of moral philosophy down through the ages is, what is a virtuous life? What is a virtuous life? Because the ancient philosophers understood something that we tend to overlook, and that is that there is no flourishing in life without true virtue. The Greeks, Socrates, Plato, Aristotle, and the like, and later the Romans, Cicero, Marcus Aurelius, put forth what became known over time as the four cardinal virtues: prudence, justice, fortitude, and temperance. It's not important to remember all of these, but then they argued about whether there was one virtue that united all the other virtues, and they could never agree on what that is. In another part of the world, the Jewish rabbis were holding that virtue consists of wisdom in keeping the law of God. They identified 613 commandments in the Old Testament by their reckoning and said, just keep those and you'll be fine. That's kind of a tall order to keep track of 613 priorities. And so then the rabbis got together and they tried to figure out, maybe there was a unifying set of virtues or commands that could explain all of the commands. And of course, you have the 10 commandments, and some will say, well, that's it. It's not going to get any better than 10. So keep the 10 and you keep them all. Others argued that the great Shema, Deuteronomy 6:4, hear, O Israel, the Lord our God, the Lord is one. You shall love the Lord your God with all your heart, with all your soul, with all your might, that this was the great commandment that unified everything. Others argued that Leviticus 19:18 was the central command. You shall love your neighbor as yourself, for I am the Lord. There's a famous story, may or may not be true, but it's a good story, right? Of a non-Jewish man who promised to convert to Judaism if one of the rabbis could teach the entire Torah, the law of God, to him while standing on one foot, right? In other words, you have to do it fast, right? Because you're going to lose your balance. You can't keep that up very long, so you have to do it quickly. Rabbi Shammai responded to this insolence by whacking the young man on the head with his walking stick. Rabbi Hillel the elder answered him, "That which is hateful to you, do not do to your fellow. This is the entire Torah. The rest is commentary. Now go study." Which, of course, was a jab at Shammai for whacking the man on his head, but was also a profound bit of wisdom, isn't it? I bring all of this up to simply point out that when Jesus speaks in the Sermon on the Mount to what a life of virtue looks like, he's not doing so in a vacuum. He's joining an ongoing conversation in his Greco-Roman and Jewish milieu. And the clearest example of this is in Jesus' articulation of what we now call the Golden Rule, which we looked at last time, and we're going to focus all of our attention on this morning, Matthew 7, verse 12. So grab your Bibles. It's just a short verse of brilliance. "So whatever you wish that others would do to you, do also to them. For this is the law and the prophets." You'll notice that what Jesus does here is he takes Rabbi Hillel's famous statement that he made in the negative, "That which is hateful to you, do not do to your fellow," and he flips it around and he frames it in the positive. "Whatever you wish that others would do to you, do also unto them." So Rabbi Hillel's ethic was one of restraining harm. Don't do the bad things you don't want people doing to you. Don't do them to other people. But Jesus' ethic is one of loving service, right? Whatever you wish others would do for you, you do that for them. Now, don't miss this. Don't miss this. Jesus is the first person in all of world history to make love the central unifying virtue that sums up everything else. Jesus here is making love the ethical capstone, the defining feature of a virtuous life that will truly flourish in the world. This is a watershed moment. This is a philosophical breakthrough. It is a brilliant moral insight, and it is still shaping us today. In fact, if you, like most of our culture today, think of love as the highest virtue that everything else points to, you didn't come up with that on your own. You got that from Jesus. You just may not know it, but that's where it came from. It came from Jesus Christ. Jesus' golden rule, his ethic of love, has literally changed the world. And you're looking right here at the original source material of where it all began, Matthew 7, verse 12, the Sermon on the Mount. Now, what I want to do this morning is show you just how brilliant and history-changing Jesus is. Because not only in this passage is he going to give us unparalleled moral clarity with this ethic of love, he is also going to provide us with an unprecedented power to actually live into this ethic. And he's going to tie the Sermon on the Mount together, front to back, with rhetorical genius as he packages everything as a whole. So that's what we're going to do this morning. We're just going to look at all this stuff, and we're going to consider three things. We're going to consider the way of love, the life of the Spirit, and the heart of righteousness. That's our plan for this morning. The way of love, the life of the Spirit, and the heart of righteousness, as Jesus shows us the way to a virtuous life. That's our plan. As we jump in, would you bow your heads? Let's pray and ask the Lord to guide us and be our teacher. Father, we need help this morning. Love is a great ideal, but it's hard to live. Even the most loving of us find ourselves saying harsh words to the people we claim to love the most. We constantly let down people we've promised to love faithfully. Teach us to love like you, to be faithful and true, to be selfless and sacrificing. Give us your heart this morning, we pray. In Jesus' name, amen. Amen. First of all, the way of love, the way of love. Scholars of the Gospels, the New Testament biographies of Jesus, have long observed that Jesus' virtue of love unfolds and deepens over the course of his teaching ministry. This passage we're looking at right now in Matthew 7:12 is the earliest teaching of what we now call the Golden Rule. So whatever you wish that others would do to you, do also to them, for this is the law and the prophets. Again, notice Jesus is in these contrasting with Hillel's ethic of restraining harm and instead gives us an ethic of loving service for one another. It's full of empathy, compassion, and grace for others. And Jesus says, this is the law and the prophets. That was the shorthand for their entire Old Testament, their Bible at that time. And Jesus is saying, everything in the Bible is ultimately about this. Whatever you wish that others would do to you, do also to them. That this virtue of loving service for others, that the whole Bible is aiming toward this end. This is its goal, its purpose. Fulfill this ethic of love and you fulfill it all. Now, many years later, about two and a half, three years later, Jesus expands on this summary of the law in Matthew 22, an expert in the Old Testament law comes to Jesus and says, Rabbi, which is the great commandment in the law? Do you see his question? Which commandment is greater than all the other commandments? Which commandment unites all the other commandments? Which virtue unites all the other virtues? This is the question. It's a moral philosophy question. Jesus answers, Matthew 22:37-40. You shall love the Lord your God with all your heart and with all your soul and with all your mind. This is the great and first commandment. And the second is like it. You shall love your neighbor as yourself. On these two commandments depend all the law and the prophets. Again, the lawyer asked him for one commandment, you notice, and Jesus gave him two. Love the Lord your God with everything you've got, with every fiber of your being. And love your neighbor as yourself. Jesus unites the great Shema of Deuteronomy 6:4. You shall love the Lord your God with all your heart, soul, mind, and strength. And he unites it with Leviticus 19:18. You shall love your neighbor as yourself. He says these are actually two sides of a single coin. Love God, love neighbor. And notice here how the ethic has deepened. Instead of what we saw before, treat others the way I would want to be treated, that's in Matthew 7:12. Now, here in Matthew 22, we have love your neighbor as yourself. Well, how do you love yourself? Well, unless you have some deep psychological trauma that's really messed you up, which happens, most of us, even without thinking, seek our own good. Seek our own happiness, seek our own interests, don't we? It's our instinct, our habit, our constant pattern. We're obsessive about taking care of ourselves. We're devoted to it. It's an automatic reflex. And Jesus is saying, look, if you want to know the ethical center that undergirds all the law and the prophets, the entire Bible, here it is. Love God with every fiber of your being and love your neighbor as if they were yourself. With the same love, the same affection, the same devotion and care as if they were you. That's how you're to love them. At the very center, love God, love people. The center is love. Love God, love people. And just when we thought the ethical hill couldn't get any steeper and impossible to climb, at the Last Supper, the night before Jesus was crucified, Jesus wrapped a towel around his waist and washed his own disciples' feet. He took on the role of the lowest slave, and he said to them, John 13:34-35, a new commandment I give to you, that you love one another. Just as I have loved you, you also are to love one another. By this, all people will know that you're my disciples, if you have love for one another. And again, do you see how the virtue of love is unfolding, it's deepening? We started out, treat others the way you wish they'd treat you, which became love others as you yourself love yourself, right? Which is now turned into love one another as I have loved you. How has Jesus loved us, friends? Selflessly, sacrificially, servant-heartedly, with radical self-donating compassion and surrender, he gives and gives and gives himself away. He's the servant of all, his life in love laid down for us. Although by rights he deserved to be in the form of God forever, he did not consider equality with God a thing to be grasped and held on to, but emptied himself, taking the form of a servant and being born in the likeness of men. He was found in human form. He humbled himself by becoming obedient to the point of death, even death on a cross. As I have loved you, you also are to love one another. Jesus, what's the virtuous life? What's the ethic that unites all the ethics? What's the commandment that unites all the commandments? The ethic is a life of love like Jesus. That's the ethical standard. A life of love like Jesus. Agape love. A love that gives itself away for the good of another. The divine love of God himself, perfectly revealed in Jesus Christ. A love from beyond the world. It's the cross-shaped love of our Jesus, who died in our place and for our sake, bearing all of our sin and shame, and rose again to make us right with God forever, sons and daughters of the King. Greater love has no one than this, that a man lay down his life for his friends. That is true virtue. That is the real ethical center. It is the new commandment that Jesus is here to give us. Love one another. Just as I have loved you, you also are to love one another.
19: This is Living Hope with Pastor Philip Miller. I'm Pastor Larry McCarthy, and we're so glad you've joined us today as we explore the ethics of love. Now, Pastor Philip, most people will concede in our culture, we want love, we want kindness, maybe even a little compassion. I just don't want Jesus. Won't work, will it?
20: No, it really won't work because, and this is kind of our cultural moment, isn't it? You know, Jesus got Western culture on this trajectory of seeing love as the central ethic that unites everything. That came from Jesus. But now what Western culture is trying to do is say, can we keep the fruits of an ethic of love, but sever the roots of Jesus? We want the ethic, but we don't want to deal with Jesus and salvation and sin and being made right with God. Can we divorce it and pull it apart? Can I keep the fruit and leave the root, you know? And like a tree that you cut down for a season, it'll lay on the ground and it looks green for a while, but it will eventually only wither and die. And in many ways, that's what we're seeing in our Western cultural moment today, is having cut Jesus out, now everything's starting to wither. And the fruits that came from Jesus are not sustainable without him. And there's really three things we lose when we try to do this, when we try to have the ethics of Jesus without the source and substance of who Jesus is. Number one, we're losing the source. We're losing God is love. And God is the one who defines love. He's the one who animates it as a principle. It this ethic of love, it comes from him. He's the one who gave it to us. So when we're losing the source, so we've cut the roots, we're no longer nourishing the fruit. So that's number one. Number two, we're actually losing the power. It's one thing to say we should love. Everyone believes you should love at this point, but now how do I actually go about it? How do I actually have power to change my heart, to change my life, to change who I am from the inside so that I become a person of love? We need a power supply to come with it. Otherwise, it will never happen. So when we reject Jesus, we're losing the very animating power that actually makes love possible. So we've lost that. And then we're losing the goodness of love. And this gets to, what do we mean when we say love? Jesus defines love for us, this agape love of God, this covenant faithfulness of God that does what is right and good, that is constantly seeking the good of the other, willing to sacrifice itself in service of the one who is loved. That kind of agape love is beautiful. But the problem is, we want to hold on to it, but strip away all the theology, right? So in our cultural moment, love actually becomes about what I want to do rather than how I can give myself away for the sake of another. And so we hear all these things. Love is love, right? And so everyone, well, what does that even mean, right? But what do those terms mean? What we mean by it in our culture today, as the world is using it, is I need to be free to do whatever I want because I want to be happy and I deserve the right to be happy in my own way, which is not anywhere close to the kind of goodness of love that we see Jesus modeling, that is about radical self-donation and the love of others and giving oneself away and sacrifice and all of this. So like in our culture, they say love is love, but what we really mean by that is lust is lust. It's about what I want and my needs and filling up what I want. That's a problem. We've redefined the essence of love. Jesus gives it to us. When he came, laid down his life on the cross, gave himself away, that defines love. And that's beautiful. And we lose that when we try to take the ethic and strip Jesus away and make sure he has nothing to do with it. It actually dehumanizes love itself. That's it's a problem.
1: Masterful way of explaining, when we lay down our life, it does not necessarily mean to be in a life-threatening situation. So much as it is that we are, as you just said, pouring ourselves out into others' lives. Yes?
20: Yeah. So Jesus obviously literally laid down his life for us. Yeah. And but we're called to sacrificially self-give our lives in a sense. But most of us are not going to go have to like jump in front of a moving car and save someone. But you know what? Love looks like a lot of little moments of self-sacrifice. Like if I love someone, I'm willing to serve them. I'm willing to do the dishes and take out the trash and cover their shift and step up to the plate when no one else will. Like it's those small moments of self-denial and sacrifice. That's where we see love in action. And that's the kind of love that reflects the heart of Jesus.
1: Oh, I hope you'll remember what you've heard today, beloved. 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
26: In September 2025, CBC reported that a number of so-called AI psychoses have been reported in recent months, all involving people who became convinced through conversations with chatbots that something imaginary was real. Some involved manic episodes and messianic delusions, some led to violence. Microsoft's head of AI, Mustafa Suleiman, warned reports of delusions, AI psychosis, and unhealthy attachment keep rising. And as hard as it may be to hear, this is not something confined to people already at risk of mental health issues. There have always been those who have given their lives trying to convince themselves and others that God doesn't exist and God's word can't be trusted. The Apostle Paul gives warning about such people and offers the reason why they are like they are. In 2 Thessalonians 2:11, he writes, "For this reason, God sends them a powerful delusion so that they will believe the lie. At first glance, it feels unsettling until we remember the deeper thread running through Scripture. God does not force deception on willing hearts. He confirms the direction they have already chosen. Over time, a heart that resists truth doesn't remain neutral. It drifts. It hardens. It begins to prefer what is comfortable over what is real. And eventually, what is false no longer feels false, feels right. Today, you and I are given the opportunity to love the truth. not just to agree with it, but to welcome it, to submit to it, to let it shape us even when it challenges us. A heart anchored in truth will never be led astray. I'm Bob Beasley, and these have been Words from the Heart.
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3: We consider it a privilege that you've joined us today for Ancient Words for Modern Times, a ministry of Annabelle Baptist Church in Corpus Christi, Texas. It is our prayer that you will grow deep in the Word of God.

I thought I'd wear a short sleeve shirt. So, y'all tell my wife it's okay after the service, if you will. I wanted to talk this morning, men, about getting our family safely through the world that we're living in right now. I don't think anybody would be surprised if I told you that we have some major problems going on in our country right now. I think everybody knows that. I think everybody knows that we're dealing with an identity crisis, that men don't know they're men anymore and women don't know they're women. And so we're dealing with a crisis, particularly this month, in which sexual perversion is really pushed down our throats. As a matter of fact, I've often wondered why I needed to celebrate anybody's sexuality. And yet we find ourselves in a month where that's the point. We find ourselves in a world where the church is shrinking. Many of the churches have left the Word of God. You go to church and you never hear the Word of God. We live in a world where there are more pastors dying today than there are coming into the seminaries. I don't know if you know that, but that becomes a problem. We live in a time when baptisms are decreasing because fewer and fewer people are coming to faith in Jesus Christ. We live in a time when there's child trafficking. According to the statistics, at any given moment, 3.3 million children are being exploited and sex trafficked. We live at a time when we have a border crisis that's bringing a national security threat and the threat of fentanyl. This week, we were walking down the street in New Orleans at the convention. My wife, she's always looking for money. She's always picking up a penny and sticking it in my pocket. She picked up a dollar bill off the sidewalk, and I said, "Do not unfold that." And the reason why is because you can't just pick up a dollar. It may have something in it that would harm you. We live under a time of religious attack against religious freedom. I don't know why I had a hard time saying that. And I don't want to spend a lot of time on this because everybody knows it. We know that they're trying to take guns away. We know that the freedom of speech is under attack. We know that we have out-of-control government spending. We know that we have election integrity problems. We know that the education system's in trouble. And we know that all under powerful people that there is a definite move to have a world government with a one-world economic system. So we could talk about, we know that marriages are in trouble, that families are in trouble. And in all that, men who are fathers are leading their families through this storm that's going on out there, and it has changed drastically over the years. So, Dad, you have to steer your family safely through all that. And the only hope that this world has right now is the gospel of the Lord Jesus Christ. It is the only thing that will bring us back to center. The only thing that can change anything is for the heart to be changed by the gospel of the Lord Jesus Christ. That may sound old-fashioned, but it's true. I wanted to give you five keys that we're going to pull out of the scripture this morning to steering your family through this problem that we find ourselves in. So we're going to draw every one of these right out of the scriptures. So I don't have points I'm alliterating this morning. In other words, they're not all going to start with the same letter of the alphabet. But what we are going to do is we're just going to take those five things that we see in these two verses, and we're going to pull them out, we're going to dissect them, and we're going to look at them, because as men, we can take these and they help us steer our families safely through a very dangerous time. So start with me, beginning in chapter 16. I don't know why I'm in chapter 13. Chapter 16, beginning in verse 13. 1 Corinthians. He says, let's just read it all, and then we're going to come back and look at each one. It says, be on the alert. Stand firm in the faith. Act like men. Be strong. Let all

0: that you do be done in love. Do you see there? He gave us five things that will help us as we steer through this as he closes out the book of 1 Corinthians. And by the way, at Corinth, they had a lot of problems. Matter of fact, they were doing very little right. In the book of Corinth. You don't want to go and model your life or your church after Corinth because they were totally corrupt. So notice there, the first thing that he says to you and to me, if I want to steer my family through this, if I want to stand strong during all this, he says, number one, be alert. Be alert. Now he uses the Greek word there, gregoreo. I know that means a lot to y'all. But that word basically means to stay awake, to be watchful, to be in constant readiness, to be on the alert. We find that it is used in the Bible, in the New Testament, 22 times. Now, when I see a phrase that's popping out 22 times in the Word of God, what I know immediately about that phrase is that the Holy Spirit of God is wanting me to ingrain that into my heart and ingrain that into my mind because it is an important phrase that he's using. It's often used by Jesus as he continues through his ministry, and it mainly refers to two things. First of all, it says be on the alert, and we see this time after time after time because you never know when Jesus Christ is going to come back. Okay. Now, walking through the Christian life, there are two things that keep us in check. One of those things is that Christ died for me on the cross. He was buried, and he rose again 3 days later, and I glory in that. And the other one is that same Jesus, as he ascended to be at the right hand of God, the Father told us that he is coming back, and he is coming back at a time when you do not expect him to come back. And so those two things, he says, be on the alert because Jesus Christ is going to return, and he's going to return at a time when you don't think he will. Matter of fact, the Bible tells us that when he does come back, there will be many who are scoffing and saying he hasn't come back so far, so he's not going to be coming back. But let me give you the next thing that we often see this phrase used in. And it is for the fact that we have an enemy. Matter of fact, 1 Peter chapter 5, 8, you remember, says, be of sober spirit. Be on the alert. Your adversary, the devil, prowls around like a roaring lion seeking someone to devour. Do you hear what he just said right there? He said, you and I have a very, very real enemy. What we're seeing happening around us is not a coincidence. It is an attack of spiritual forces and demonic forces that they're trying to corrupt and bring down the family unit. And so you as a father, here's what the Bible is telling you. He says you need to be on guard duty all the time because there's an enemy that's a very real threat. Who is trying to invade your home and to take over your home and to destroy your children. And then we see that threat very real about us. So here's what he said. If I could just say it this way, here's what he said. He said, you men who are in the church of the living God, you need to wake up. And you need to be alert as to what is going on around you. Don't be lulled to sleep by demonic forces that would have you to believe that everything's just okay and you don't have to watch out what's going on. He says, because if that happens, it can totally destroy your family. And so he tells every man in the building, and I don't have time to just keep harping on this, but here's the first thing he's saying to every man in this building. Be on guard. Be alert because there's an enemy that's attacking your home. And he does it so very subtly. So stay awake. Be alert. And notice the second thing that he says in that same text. Is he says, stand firm in the faith. Stand firm. If y'all don't mind, I need to pull out another Greek word. Because this stand firm here is from the Greek word stako. It means to stand firm, to persevere, to persist, to continue in a state, to continue to be. In other words, there is never a time that I'm never to be on guard. I can't ever let my guard down. And I'm never going to move from the... Listen to me right here. I'm never going to move from the position that I'm in. Because notice the second word there. What am I standing firm in? He says, stand firm in the faith. Now, the word that he used here, he's not talking about saving faith. I don't have to stand firm in saving faith. I'm not keeping me saved. God's doing that. Okay? I don't keep me born again. I was saved by grace through faith in Jesus Christ. And being saved by grace through faith in Jesus Christ, I am kept by grace through faith in Jesus Christ. I did not bring me here. I do not keep me here. I am here because of the work of God and God alone. So I'm not standing firm in my salvation grace. That's not the faith we're talking about. The faith I'm standing in is that I have been put in a position, and so I have to stand in the belief system that when God says something, I take it to the bank. Amen. I stand firm on what God says. Faith comes by hearing, and hearing comes by the Word of God. Now, as I pick up my Bible, what I find is that I find this is the anchor upon which I can build my family. I have never told my family anything out of the Word of God that I said, I wish I hadn't taught them that. Matter of fact, I've been preaching for 40-something years. I've never stood up here and told you anything out of God's Word or any other church that I said, I wish I'd have never told them what God said. Because every time God says it, you can just put that in the bank. It is truth, and it is truth you can stand on. And it does not move. Have you ever noticed that? Truth of God doesn't move. When I wake up in the morning, it'll be the same truth it was yesterday. And when I finish this journey, matter of fact, when I started at 20 years old preaching the gospel, this was the truth I was preaching. 46 years later, it's the same truth that I'm still preaching. It has never moved. But guess what has been moving during all that time? Science has been all over the map. Matter of fact, when I started preaching, Pluto was a planet. Not anymore. When I started preaching, we had signs on the bathroom door that identified. And nobody questioned which one you went to. When I first started preaching, there was right and there was wrong. The world has changed. Man, if you hadn't seen the change in the world, it's changed. It's all over the map. As societies come and go, societies change. What's good in one society is not good in another society. What's corrupt in one is not corrupt in another. So those things all change, but the one thing that's consistent all the time, every time, is the Word of God. And so here's what he says. He says, man of God, you need to be alert. And then you need to stand firmly upon the faith that you have in the Word of God, because He will never lead you astray. The Bible says in this same book in 1 Corinthians that the men of the world think they have wisdom. They think they have knowledge, he says, but the wisdom of God confounds and puts to shame the wisdom of men. So I have an anchor that I can stand on. By the way, could I tell you that so far, so good. I'm not going to budge on God's Word. So stand firm, be alert. I've got to keep moving because I was going to let you all out a little early because it's Father's Day. Don't get your hopes up. I got God's word here, see. To me, the most important thing you and me are going to do today as fathers, we open God's word. We're going to see what God's word says. So it says, he says, be on the alert. Then notice he also says, stand firm in the faith. And then notice he says, and get in touch with your feminine side. Is that what he says right there? Here, my Bible says that we have a very clear command to act like men. God created men, and he created women. And most of us men are glad he created women. Amen? Yeah. My wife is soft. She smells good. I like to get up close to her because she is my righteous fox. I intended to marry a woman when I married a woman. And I think she well intended and knew that I was a man when she married a man. And she would have me act like a man. See, when we look at the word here, and I won't Greek root you to death this morning, but this basically talks about two different things that have to do with manliness that sets apart a man. The first of those has to do with a man is not to have feminine ways. Okay, God created men to be men. We are here to break things and kill stuff. That's what we do. We have been created the way we are, as weird as it may seem, because God needed us to be strong and to stand. We're not supposed to run from the spider. We're supposed to gallantly kill the roach. I took out a spider yesterday. I did. I went Western on that baby. Rescued my wife from the horrors of the spider. Sometimes there'd be a wild roach in the bathtub or something. I'm here to take him out. In a world that we live in too, you know, and I probably get in trouble for this, but most of the time I've got a weapon stuck right there because you're not going to come take my family. I will shoot you. Preacher, that doesn't sound like a man of God. I read it in this book. A man is not to be effeminate. He's to be a man. God didn't call you to get a perm. He called you to be a man. Matter of fact, we made men in our pulpits. We don't need skinny jeans and spiky hair. We need men that are preaching God's word. We need men who work the work of God, who do the kingdom work. I probably took that too far. I think you get the point. Let me go a little bit further here. See, this other word, this word has another thing that may plow a little closer to the corn. This has to do with not having childish behavior. See, God did not call men to remain children. You're not to be Peter Pan. You guys sitting around, you don't want to work. God called you to be a man and provide for your home. You don't get to come in and sit down on your rear while your wife works circles around you. Oh, I've worked hard all day. I'm going to play video games. Grow up. I've got to relax while the little woman takes care of me. Now, I don't know if you've read the same Bible I'm looking at, but your job's to take care of her. Husbands, love your wives, just as Christ also loved the church and gave himself up for her. We got to get away from the challenge, and men have to grow up. See, this is a call to courageous manliness. It is a call to look like Jesus Christ. Let me move on now. So I not only be alert, I not only stand firm in the faith, I not only act like a man, but the next thing he says is be strong. Krataia, uh-oh. Now, why do I want to pull out that Greek word? Because there are all kinds of strength. And if the Bible's telling me to be strong, that was easier physically. That was easier when I was 25, when I was 30, when I was 45. And Brother Jimmy, I don't know about you, but I've noticed as I've kind of hit these next years, my mind says I'm still strong like that, but my body says, you do that again, I'll kill you. Used to could just, you know, you could lift. And I remember a day when I was rodeoing, you know, I'd get slammed in a gate and thrown off bull and stomped on, I'd get up and walk off. Now then I have a hard time getting out the chair. I might pull something in my back. Things change physically. We have no control over that. I'll tell you what we do have control over. We have control over the strength of our mind and of our spirit. And that's what this word deals with. He is talking primarily spiritually and psychologically. That's what this word means. It takes, now listen, if I want to be strong spiritually, it takes work and discipline just like it does if I want to be strong physically. If I want to be strong physically, I have to show up at the gym, and I have to lift the weights, and I have to listen to my wife about what I'm eating. I have to trade in a Dr. Pepper for water once in a while. Very seldom, but once in a while. I have to be disciplined. You can't sit around and read books on how to be strong. You got to go to the gym. You got to work out. Let me tell you, if you want to be strong spiritually, it takes work and it takes discipline. You're not going to sit around in your house never touching the Word of God, never going to the Lord in prayer, never memorizing the Scripture, never applying anything, and just by osmosis, you become a strong man of God. You can't show up at the gym, listen to me, you can't show up at the gym one day a week and be strong. I got men that think, I went to church Sunday morning, I spent 30 minutes listening to a sermon, so I'm going to be a spiritual giant. You're a spiritual pygmy. And you're wondering why the family's cratering. It's because they have no strength standing behind them. They need a man who's a man of God. See, this is a call to courageous manliness. It takes work and discipline. So let me get to the fifth one. Then as I've been talking about all that other stuff, isn't it amazing how now he tempers it? Let all that you do be done in love. Let all that you do be... See, the word that's used here is the word agape. Everybody knows what agape is, don't you? Now, matter of fact, there are four words in the Greek that are used for love. Let me just kind of run through those right quick. The first of those is the word eros. Being as it's Father's Day, I use that one first. It's where we get the word erotic. And so when we're talking about that, we're talking about the sexual love, the romantic love, not the romantic, but the sexual love that exists. It's the reason a man runs on that. Okay, he's not broken. God put testosterone in him. It's the same thing that makes him want to protect. But it also gets him in trouble. There is the term storge. That's the word that is used for the love that women are most... It's romance, okay? So you got the man, he's running off eros. The woman, she's running off storge. She's all interested in the candles and the flowers, and we do candles and flowers. You fill in the blank. And then there's the word philia. Philia is friendship love. That's like David loved Jonathan with. It's where a man can tell another man, I love you, and he's not being weird. It's friendship love.
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1: I invite you to take your Bibles and turn with me to 1 Thessalonians and chapter 4. Brothers, we do not want you to be ignorant about those who fall asleep or to grieve like the rest of men who have no hope. We believe that Jesus died and rose again, and so we believe that God will bring with Jesus those who have fallen asleep in Him. According to the Lord's own word, we tell you that we who are alive, who are left till the coming of the Lord, will certainly not precede those who have fallen asleep. For the Lord Himself will come down from heaven with a loud command, with the voice of the archangel, and with the trumpet call of God, and the dead in Christ will rise first. After that, we who are still alive and are left will be caught up together with them in the clouds to meet the Lord in the air. And so we will be with the Lord forever. Therefore, encourage each other with these words. Father, we pray that with our Bibles open upon our laps, that you will do for us what we so desperately need, and that is to take the voice of a mere man and the desires for cohesive thought and breathe upon them by your Spirit. So the voice that we hear is the very voice of God through the written Word of God, and that in hearing we might understand, and in the understanding we may obey. To this end, we seek you in prayer, in Jesus' name, amen. If you would care to turn to one other portion of Scripture, Acts chapter 17, I want to take a moment to set in context the eventual direction of this message. It may be that the setting in context will almost become the message, in which case we know what we have to look forward to, but or be concerned about. But I want you to turn to Acts 17, because it is in Acts 17 that we have the biblical record of the founding of the church in Thessalonica. Paul and his companions had gone through Amphipolis and Apollonia, and they came to Thessalonica, and on three successive Sabbaths, Paul took it upon himself, under the guidance of the Spirit of God, to reason in the synagogue from the Scriptures concerning the issues with which the members of the synagogue would be very familiar. His message centered on the issue of the Messiah. And of course, there has never been a Jewish boy or girl born who has not lived with the notion of the Messiah, the question of his identity, the time of his coming, and so on. And the prophetic passages of the Old Testament were all pointing forward to the Messiah. Some, like Paul, prior to his conversion, had lived with the idea that the Messiah was only going to be a dramatic and powerful conqueror. And consequently, when in the person of Jesus Christ there came these claims to messiahship, those who already had in their minds an expectation which did not include suffering, which did not include meekness, it only involved majesty, they therefore had no place for this Jesus. And so Paul, recognizing his challenge, goes into the synagogue and he reasons with them. And he explains and he proves that the Christ had to suffer and rise from the dead. That's verse 3. His emphasis was, you know that there was a Messiah who was to come. Well, he says, I want to show you that you have been missing the point here in part, and that the Messiah was to be also the suffering servant described in Isaiah's gospel, as well as the great reigning king described in other prophetic passages. And he labors to this end to make it clear, so that he could bring them to a point of understanding where they would be looking at one another and saying, essentially, you know, that makes sense to me. He doesn't seem to be making anything up. He's quoting from our own scriptures. He's explaining it. We're reading it from the very scrolls that we have. And he is making clear that the Christ had to suffer and also that he had to rise from the dead. And of course, the Pharisees believed in a resurrection at the last day. They were cloudy as to how it would work and the way in which it would unfold. And now comes Paul, who of course had the best of Jewish credentials, and he unfolds for them the scriptures, and he says, now look, the explanations of the Messiah find their fulfillment in one who would die and rise again. So far, so good. Then comes his punchline. Verse 3b. This Jesus I am proclaiming to you is the Christ. So far, they were happy to go along with the progression of thought that the Messiah had to suffer, die, rise again, but now comes the kicker. Jesus, whom I'm proclaiming, he says, is the very Messiah we've just described. Now, at that point, there was an immediate division. Luke tells us that some of the people were persuaded, and they joined Paul and Silas, as did a large number of God-fearing Greeks, people who were surrounding the synagogue. They were folks who were interested in religion, couldn't quite put it together. A number of them also believed, and we're told that there were a few prominent women who became believers at this time. Paul was in no doubt about what he was doing. Paul was not traveling the country giving religious talks. Who needs another religious talk? Who even likes religious talks? Well, religious people like religious talks, presumably, but even they will weary of just more talk. Paul was not entering into the synagogue simply to pronounce philosophical speculation, because that becomes very wearisome. No, Paul had an express purpose. His dramatic change on the Damascus Road had made clear to him that he was now a man with a mission, and his mission was in no way uncertain. He was committed to seeing unbelieving people, whether Jewish or Greek, whatever background, to see unbelieving people become committed followers of Jesus Christ. And he wanted them to understand that becoming a Christian is a profound, personal, and permanent change. Becoming a Christian is not as a result of lineage. It's not as a result of being born in the right environment, although that may help. It's not as a result of hanging around church buildings, although hopefully that would at least point us in the right direction. But becoming a Christian is a profound, personal, and permanent encounter with the risen Christ that leaves us in no doubt that what we once were, we no longer are, and we have been made radically different. When he writes to the Thessalonians now, these years after their beginning of the church, he writes to encourage them to commitment. He writes to make it clear to them what he makes clear in the rest of his letters, that if a person professes to be a Christian, that will be apparent in two particular ways. One, it will be seen in what the individual believes, and two, it will be seen in how they behave. To become a Christian is a mind-altering experience. Anyone who says it isn't, it doesn't understand what it means to be a Christian. We are not to be afraid of that phrase, although it has negative connotations in certain places. To become a Christian is to change our mind about everything. It is, first of all, to change our mind about the problems of our lives. Prior to that time, we may think that our problems are environmental. We may think that they're superficial. We may think that there is a result of things that other people have done to us. When we become a Christian, indeed prior to becoming a Christian, we realize that the fundamental problem facing us is the problem of our own rebellion against God, that we have not been doing well in relationship to the Ten Commandments, and they are the expression of God's moral law, and so we find ourselves to be in violation of the perfect law that God has established. And so we have to change our mind then about our predicament. And until a man or a woman has been brought to the place where they're prepared to change their mind about the predicament that faces them, there is no reason for them ever to embrace Jesus as a Savior. Why ever would you want a Savior if you have nothing from which to be saved? You could have an example, you could have a teacher, you could have a guru, you could have a philosophical leader, But that would be sufficient unless, of course, you realize that you were a sinner, in which case at that point you and I would need a Savior. And you see, when the Bible is proclaimed in its effectiveness, when Paul was proclaiming it to these people, they realized that their change would be, first of all, in the way they think, and in the way they think about the world, in the way they think, indeed, about everything. It'll change the way you think about your garden. It will change the way you think about the sunrise. It will change the way you think about the birds that sing. It will change the way in which you think about taking vacations. It will totally change you. If you doubt that, just get a good hymn book and read it. Birds with gladder songs o'erflow, and earth with deeper beauty shine. Since I know as now I know, I am His and He is mine. Before then, I used to listen to the birds sing and say, that's nice. I wonder where they came from. I used to look at the sky and say, what a nice sky. I'm so glad we have it. But now, since He became my Father and I became His friend, I say, listen to my Father's birds chirping and look at the glory of my Father's handiwork. It changes the way we think about things. We're no longer proud and smug in our own creations. We're no longer drawing attention to our own advancements. We are now bowing down before the wonder of who God is. It is a great change in belief. It is an accompanying great change in behavior, a radical change in behavior. Indeed, if there is no change in behavior, there's no reason to believe that there's been a change in belief. Be very, very careful of somebody who tells you that they've changed their belief system, but you don't see it in their behavior. Either they never understood it in the first place, or they don't understand it now. But when you change the way you think about things, you will change the way you do things. It is inevitable. And you can think about it all kinds of ways. You think about it, for example, in relation to a golf swing. But we won't get into that. I remember we had a bad time with that last time I was here. We'll just leave that aside. It will change. When you change your thinking, you change your behavior. Now, the Thessalonians understood this. 1 Thessalonians chapter 1, verse 8. Paul says to them, I want to encourage you by letting you know that the message of the Lord is ringing out from you, not only in Macedonia and in Achaia, but your faith in God has become known everywhere. Therefore, we do not need to say anything about it. Now just stop there for a moment and think. How did the world know that these Thessalonians were different? They did not know as a result of seeing inside their heads. The change in belief would not become apparent as a result of just sitting opposite somebody on a train. But if, not that I'm suggesting there were trains in Thessalonica, it's a mixing of metaphors, but if we were to sit opposite that individual and find that they behave a different way, then we would inquire as to what the difference in their behavior is. For example, within a few miles of Thessalonica, there was one of the most significant mountains, both geographically and religiously, in the whole of the then known world. It was Mount Olympus. And Mount Olympus was significant not only for its geographical stature, but it was significant on account of the fact that it was the home of the Greek gods, so believed. And so men and women within the framework of Thessalonica would be constantly focusing on Mount Olympus, would be thinking and thanking the gods of Mount Olympus, would be going off for picnics in the hope that the gods would not make it rain on them, and so on. And it was part and parcel of their lives. To be born there was, if they came especially from a Greek background, to be riddled with all of that thought concerning religion. Now, let's imagine that a couple had come to faith in Jesus Christ. They had heard the word that Paul had preached, and they had believed in him. And they were having one of their friends from 100 miles away who were coming over to spend a couple of days with them in Thessalonica. And they sent word to say that we're going to come. And they said, by the way, when we come, we're looking forward to our annual picnic on the foothills of Mount Olympus. So when the word came to Mr. and Mrs. X, concerning the impending visit of their friends, and concerning the prospect of the picnic on Mount Olympus, which of course had been something that these two families had been doing all of their lives. They had done it before they had kids, and then they did it when they had kids, and then they did it every time as more kids came along. They were always having picnics on Mount Olympus. But now they came to faith in Jesus Christ. Now Mount Olympus never meant anything to them in terms of the gods. They weren't interested in going back up to the shrines. So they talked to one another. They said, what are we going to do? They're going to think we're totally weird if we don't go up that hill with them, you know. After all, we've gone there for years. And the father says, yeah, I know, but since we found this other king called Jesus, since we embraced the lordship and kingship of Christ, we've never paid any attention to Mount Olympus. And after all, aren't we supposed to reach our friends and our neighbors? Aren't we supposed to have them come to faith in the same Jesus that we trust? The father says to the wife, he says, you know, I think if we go up there for that picnic, we'll be able to cover our bases, but we're going to confuse the issues of Jesus. And they must have wrestled back and forth, and eventually the people come into town. Hey, how you doing? Wonderful. Come on in. Have a cup of tea, the usual thing. Sit around, talking about things. And then, of course, the question. So when's the picnic? Same time as usual? Wife looks at husband, husband looks at wife. Who's the bravest? Wife goes first, as usual. Well, you know, we were thinking we weren't going to have the picnic this time. At least we're going to have a picnic, but we're not going up on Mount Olympus. What? But we've just had another little kid, and we haven't ever taken our kid up to the shrine of the God of such and such, and we were looking forward to that. Yeah, well, I know, but we wanted to talk to you about that, about those shrines and gods, and, you know, we'll get around to it as you're here for a while. No, tell me now, what's the deal? Well, have you ever heard of Jesus of Nazareth? And then it would go from there. Now let's cut to the bedroom in the evening when the mother and father who came, the visiting party came. They're now lying in their beds, looking up at the ceiling, making maps with the cracks. And they're lying and they're saying to themselves, well, here we are, same place as last time, but goodness gracious, there's something really weird going on in here. I mean, can you believe Sadie and George? No picnic? No Mount Olympus? No foreign gods, no shrines. And the wife says, yeah, did you hear what they were actually saying? You know, they're actually claiming that this Jesus of Nazareth has been dead for a while. He's coming back. Yes, says the husband, you know, it would be bad enough if all they were saying was, we're into Jesus, now let's go for the picnic. It'd be bad enough if they were saying, you know, we're interested in the teachings of Jesus. He was a guru and he was a great guy. That would be bad enough. But they're absolutely gone totally nuts about this. They're saying that Jesus not only died, but he rose from the dead. And not only that he rose from the dead, but he's actually coming back. Oh, let's go to sleep. We'll deal with it in the morning. Now, I don't think that's a far-fetched illustration. And that's what's supposed to happen now. When a person becomes a Christian, that person is radically changed. Now, for those of us who are brought up in Christian homes and wonder about this and say, well, you know, I haven't been living long enough to be like a hell's angel and everything and go worship in his shrines. What's supposed to happen to me? Let me tell you what's happened to you. If God in his grace has reached out to you in your tender life, understand this, you have been saved from a lot of stuff. And it will become increasingly apparent to you the older you get. Some are saved out of a lot of stuff. And if you talk with them, they surely would love to have been saved from it rather than out of it. But whether you were saved from it in prospect or out of it in reality, it is a radical change. Now, I want to say to you that the absence of such teaching has not only led people to spurious professions of faith in Jesus Christ, but confuses the watching world about what it means to believe in Jesus Christ. Because if what we present to people is this, listen, all that it means to become a Christian is you just do this belief thing. It's a kind of esoteric thing. You trust Jesus. You can do all the same stuff. I mean, it doesn't matter. All you do is you just plug in and then you just go with the flow. And there's an awful lot of people who apparently plugged in and are going with the flow, and they don't know who in the world they are, what they are, and nobody knows what to do with them. The difference and the difficulty is that someone never told them, listen, new life, new lifestyle. Let me tell you, young people, you commit your life to Jesus Christ, you just signed up for a holy life. You just signed up for a different life. You signed up for a radical change. There must be a change in your behavior. There must be a change that issues from the way you think. Previously, you thought about things in a certain way, and now you think differently. And the reason you think differently is because the Spirit of God has come to live within your life. And like the people there in Thessalonica, they turned from the lifeless idols to the worship of the living God. And their friends said, they no longer worship at those shrines. It's got something to do with Jesus. I haven't had time to ask them. Oh, you say, well, that's Thessalonica 2,000 years ago. This is Cleveland. Let me tell you something. Cleveland is full of idols. Contemporary Western culture is full of idols. People have come out of a week of worshiping idols, worshiping money, worshiping power, worshiping fame, work, sport, entertainment, food, alcohol, drugs, sex. There are at least half a dozen magazines dedicated to every idol that is in offer. Just go in Borders bookstore and drown yourself under the magazine racks. And if you look at them, they are the preoccupations of our culture. They are idols. Now, if Jesus Christ cannot break the bondage of those idols, then he is less than the person he claimed to be. But in the case of these Thessalonians, he broke the bondage for them. They were once always there, now they're over here. And people said, why is that? And they were unashamed. A radical shift had taken place on account of their discovery of the gospel and of the grace of God.
0: 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We'll hear the conclusion tomorrow. You know, the Bible assures us that when we ask God to reveal himself to us, he will. And our prayer is that God will use the teaching of this program to open closed minds so that unbelievers will become committed followers of Jesus. We also pray believers will grow strong in their faith and local churches will be strengthened as a result. 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I'm Bob Lapine. We are learning that when we live to please God, people notice. 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
3: Hi, my name is Bianca, and I'm a real estate buyer. There's three things that I think stand out to me about Michelle, and one of those things would be her integrity. Michelle holds a lot of integrity with her business, and she wants to make sure that her clients are treated with respect and that they are able to trust her. She helps you to feel safe and secure and comfortable, and she handles your information, your personal confidential information, with the utmost respect. And that to me says a lot, knowing that your information is private and that she respects that about her clients. Another thing about Michelle, I believe, is that she is dependable. She's somebody that you can trust, rely on. She's available when you need her. She's gonna work as hard as she can for her clients. And it's really not about the money for Michelle, it's about her work. She takes a lot of pride in her work, and she's gonna do the best job she can for you, no matter what it costs, no matter what it takes. You can really depend on Michelle to get the job done, not only quickly, but with care. She cares about her clients. And another thing about Michelle is she's very adaptable. Her ability to connect with her customers, regardless of what background they're from, where they live, where they wanna live, their income status, she's able to adapt and connect with her clients on a personal level and on a professional level. So it makes it easy for her clients to feel comfortable during the process, which I think is really important. You want it to be something that's fun, stress-free, and comfortable, and Michelle's able to do that for us. I recommend Michelle as a realtor because she will get the job done. She will do it with care. She will do it with passion. And she will make sure that it's done timely. She will be available for all your needs, and she's somebody that you can trust.
2: Whether you're looking to buy or sell, call Michelle Sanchez with RE/MAX Elite at 361-442-4176.
4: I'm Mary Lohman of the Christian Working Woman, and if you've caught the program this week, you know I'm talking about the foolish people in our lives. I've looked at how the Bible defines foolishness, and if you miss those programs, I encourage you to get a transcript by going to our website. Now, the important issue we must consider is how we should respond to foolish people. Our normal response is anger and frustration, but what does God want us to do? Let's see what the Bible says. How are we to respond to foolish behavior? Well, first and most importantly, you pray for them. God is able to change anybody. Don't ever give up. You can't change them, but you can pray for God to change them. Second, you must keep the right attitude and motivation toward these foolish people. It's easy to become judgmental and arrogant toward them. Remember, God loves them as much as He loves you. And then third, be prepared to set boundaries and protect yourself from being harmed by foolish people. Now, here are some scriptures that give us further guidance on how God wants us to respond to foolish people. Number one, don't try to change them with advice. Proverbs 23:9 says, "Don't waste your breath on fools, for they will despise the wisest advice." You may present the most logical, clear, helpful presentation of the right thing they should do, but they will not have ears to hear. If you keep trying to offer your advice and persuade them with words, you will be continually frustrated. Principle number two, don't give them honor or luxury. Proverbs 19 says, "It is not fitting for a fool to live in luxury. How much worse for a slave to rule over princes." And then Proverbs 26, "Like snow in summer or rain in harvest, honor is not fitting for a fool." Foolish people are easily spoiled and generally have no regard for taking care of possessions. They can ruin a car, a home, clothes with no shame or concern. Giving them things will not solve their problems, though they want you to give them a lot of stuff. They'll ask for and expect gifts. To give them undeserved honor of any kind is neither smart nor helpful. Tomorrow, we'll complete this series on dealing with foolish people. 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And thank you so very much.

0: And this inheritance can never perish, never be stained, never fade, and is secured to us and we to it. And Peter says, I don't care what your physical circumstance, I don't care what your earthly condition, you ought to praise God for that.
1: Welcome to Grace to You with John MacArthur on AM 1030 KCTA. Several years ago, one of the most popular athletes in professional sports said that even after winning multiple championships, earning tens of millions of dollars, playing a game he loves, he admitted, there's got to be more than this. He had all the wealth and fame he had ever dreamed of, but it hadn't brought him the satisfaction he craved. Now, a testimony like that should resonate with you if you're a Christian. It confirms what the Bible says. Even the best this world

You say, why does he say that? In contrast to the hope of men, which is always a dying or a dead hope. You realize, don't you, that all hope that men and women have in other than Jesus Christ is a dead or dying hope. The world knows only dying hopes. At best, all the hopes and dreams of men will die when they die, if they haven't died long before. That's why the scripture says, if in this world only we have hope, we are of all men most what? Miserable. You're a miserable person if your only hope is in this world, because it'll all die. They all die. Death cuts the nerve of all hope. But we have an undying hope. We have a living hope. A hope that never dies. A hope that comes to complete, total, final, glorious, eternal fulfillment. That is our hope. A hope, as Peter says it in 2 Peter 3:13, for a new heaven and a new earth in which righteousness dwells. That's our hope, an eternal hope. That is the hope that sustains us. That is the hope that God in His wonderful grace and through His marvelous promise will fulfill. And that's what causes Paul to say, for to me to live is Christ and to die is what? Is gain. How can it be gain to die? How can that possibly be true? Because then your hope becomes reality. To die is gain, to gain the glorious sight of God, to gain the glorified presence of Jesus Christ, to gain the full and uninterrupted and unhindered fellowship and enjoyment of God, Christ, the Holy Spirit, angels and saints. Death is gain because we gain a room in heaven's glorious splendor. And death is gain because we gain the unreserved and full fellowship and service that God designed us for. To die is gain because we gain the perfection of eternal holiness, eternal perfection, eternal righteousness, freedom from sin. To die is gain because we gain the royalty, the honor, the glory of heaven. We gain the pleasures that are at thy right hand forevermore. And so William Garnall says that death is not something that a Christian fears. In fact, he says, hope is the saint's shroud wherein he wraps himself when he lays his body down to sleep in death. Hope. Hope for the resurrection of the spirit. Hope for the resurrection of the body. And what has given us that hope? Back to verse 3. It's through the resurrection of Jesus Christ out from the dead. The means then of our receiving this inheritance is the new birth, which gives us this living hope in the coming of that inheritance, and that hope is built on the resurrection of Jesus Christ from the dead. John 14:19, Jesus said, because I live, you shall live also. Jesus said, I am the resurrection and the life. And what a wonderful thing. He then proved it by raising Lazarus from the dead to demonstrate that indeed he was. And he said, whosoever believes in me shall never die. In 1 Corinthians chapter 15, the great resurrection chapter, in verse 17, it says, if Christ has not been raised, your faith is worthless. You are still in your sins. That's it. And even if you hoped in Christ in this life and that was it, you're damned. But Christ came through the grave and took the key and unlocked the door of the treasure house of hope. The resurrection of Christ then is the crown of His atoning work. He shows us that He in His death has canceled the sins of the world, satisfied the righteousness of God, conquered death, and thus our hope is a living hope. He came out from among the dead to give to us the same incorruptible life, that we might have a living hope, a hope that never dies. And all of that is ours through the new birth, through regeneration, the transforming power of God. So the inheritance then has as its source God, as its motive mercy, as its means new birth. Let's look at its nature. This is so wonderful. Verse 4 says, we will, through the new birth, obtain the inheritance, which is

0: three things: imperishable, undefiled, and unfading. This causes us great joy to know that we have an inheritance which, first of all, is imperishable. Imperishable. Aphthartos means basically not corruptible, not subject to passing away, or not liable to decay or passing away. But beyond that, it has been used in secular language, secular Greek, to speak of a very interesting concept, and that is to refer to something that was unravaged by an invading army. Unravaged by an invading army. That's an interesting thought. If you take that thought back to the Old Testament, you will remember that when God gave to Israel their inheritance was the land of Canaan. Do you remember that? The land of Canaan was the inheritance of Israel. I will give you this land, the land that flows with milk and honey and so forth. They had then an earthly inheritance. But many, many, many times, that earthly inheritance, Canaan, was plundered by invading armies, plundered by enemies, ravaged by enemies. And there may be a sense in which that word is enriched to us if you understand it in that kind of connection. That the Old Testament inheritance, the land of Canaan, an earthly inheritance given to Israel, was plundered and ravaged and devastated and destroyed and leveled. But you have an inheritance that will never be ravaged, plundered, devastated. It's imperishable. A fortune that can't be spent, and so it can't be diminished. A treasure that can never be taken, stolen, robbed, plundered. You see, that's exactly what Jesus had in mind in Matthew 6 when he said, "Lay your treasure up in heaven where moth and rust doth not corrupt and thieves do not break through and steal." Put the treasure where it is safe, where it is imperishable. Listen, there's no place on this world where you can do that. You think you're covered? You got your treasure over here and over there, and you've got your goods and your bank accounts and your bonds and your stocks and certificates and whatever else you're storing it up. It's all perishable. And if it happens to survive this world until you die, it'll all perish when you die because you won't be able to claim any of it. But the treasure that God has given us in the eternal inheritance of salvation, yet to be revealed in the last time as our full and final glorious salvation, is a treasure that will never be ravaged by an enemy, will never be touched by an invading army, will never be taken by a thief, will never be moth-eaten or rusted. Can't be touched. Second word is undefiled. Amantas means unstained, unpolluted, unstained with sin, evil, decay. Everything in this world is defiled. Everything in this world is stained. Everything in this world has been touched by sin. Everything in this world, you get this, is defective. Everything. Everything fails. That's why the Bible says in Romans 8, the whole creation groans, waiting for its adoption, waiting for the glorious manifestation of the sons of God. The creation is stained. It is defiled. There is moral leprosy that has corrupted everything in this world. I mean everything. We live in a polluted world. We breathe infested and infected air. And we transmit it to everything we touch. And the pollution isn't smog, and the infection isn't AIDS. It's sin. It's sin. All earthly inheritance is defiled. But there is an inheritance that is not. All the best of this earth is dung, rubbish, manure, to Paul. But not that treasure which is the righteousness of Jesus Christ, he says in Philippians 3:7-9. That's an inheritance that is not stained and not defiled in any way. How wonderful. Everything you have in this life is corrupted. Your new car will rust. Your new house will grow old and decay. Even the money you stash away somewhere will be the victim of a shifting economy. Or your greatest treasure might be stolen from you. It all winds down. It all decays. It all corrodes. It all corrupts. But not that which you place in heaven. Where's your focus? Where's your treasure? Are you storing it up there to add to the joy of that eternal salvation? Or are you so foolish as to be pouring it into that which is defiled? The third term he uses is one word, unfading. The New American translates it will not fade away. It's the word unfading. It's basically used of flowers that decay, that wither and die. And it suggests to us here that we have an inheritance that will never lose its supernatural beauty. It'll never fade. It'll never grow old. You see, the kingdom of heaven has no decaying elements. It has no sin. Nothing perishes, nothing is defiled, and nothing fades away. All the strokes of time can't touch it because it's in a timeless place. All the taint of sin can't touch it because it's in a sinless place. Peter says that when the chief shepherd shall appear, we will receive a crown of glory that is unfading. Unfading. Oh, how wonderful. How wonderful. Because of our inheritance, which can never be corrupted and never be defiled and never fade away, Peter says we ought to rejoice. We ought to bless God. We ought to adore God. The last point that Peter makes, and a rich one, is the security of our inheritance. You know, you'd say to yourself, well, it would be wonderful if we could enjoy this inheritance, if we could really rejoice and bless God, but I'm afraid we might lose it. How do we know we won't lose it? How do we know that somebody won't come and take it? How do we know that it can't be plundered or stolen? Peter wants to answer that. He wants us to enjoy the inheritance without that fear. So in verse 4, at the end of the verse, he says, reserved in heaven for you. Did you get that? Somebody might say, you know, somebody else might get this. What happens if under this persecution and under this hostility and under this rejection and under the difficulties of the time in which I'm living, what happens if I somehow fall into sin and I forfeit this and somebody else gets it? And so Peter says it is reserved in heaven for you. Wonderful. The word reserved means to guard. It's guarded in heaven. And the idea of the, it's actually a perfect passive participle here, means the already existing inheritance is presently under guard in heaven. Presently being and continually being guarded for you. Wow. And where is it being guarded? In heaven. Is that a safe place? That's the safest place there is. Safest place there is. That's the place where moth and rust doth not corrupt and where thieves do not break through and steal, Jesus said. That's the safest place there is. Do you remember in Revelation chapter 21, verse 27, it says about heaven, nothing unclean and no one who practices abomination and lying shall ever come into it, but only those whose names are written in the Lamb's Book of Life. Hey, nobody's going to go in there and take your treasure. Not Satan. Not demons, not anybody. In chapter 22, verse 14, blessed are those who wash their robes that they may have the right to the tree of life and may enter by the gates into the city. That's heaven. That's the New Jerusalem. Outside are the dogs and the sorcerers and the immoral and the murderers and the idolaters and those who love and practice lying. They're not up there. They're outside of that kingdom, that domain. Heaven will never know any invasion. Heaven will never know any spoiling of its treasure. Heaven will never know any laying waste, any defacing of its beauty. Heaven will never have armies tramping into it to fight against its inhabitants. Heaven will never experience some coming and taking away its glories as booty. Not heaven. The treasure is secure. Beloved, may I tell you, by the mercy of God, God, our gracious God, who saved you and me when we did not deserve it, that he has granted to us by the new birth an eternal salvation which is reserved in heaven and cannot under any conditions ever be plundered. It's secure. And as you serve the Lord Jesus Christ here, and as you live a life of adoring praise and worship, you continue to add to the reality of that treasure and the joy of eternal heaven as you invest in eternity. The treasure is secure. And somebody's going to say, yeah, but I know the treasure's secure, but how secure am I? Maybe I could blow it. There are some, you know, who teach you can lose your salvation and somebody else gets the whole thing. Maybe I can lose it. So he says, it's reserved in heaven for you who are protected by the power of God. Not only is the treasure guarded, but you're protected. Isn't that wonderful? You're protected. I'm protected? Yeah. What am I protected by? The power of God. The omnipotence of God. The sovereign, almighty power of God. Continual military divine protection. You are in the process of being protected by the power of God, the text says. Satan can't storm heaven. Satan can't come up there and condemn you. It's God that's declared you righteous. How can Satan condemn you successfully? Romans 8 says, if God is for us, who can successfully be against us? If God, holy, infinitely righteous God, says that all is well with us and we belong to Him, who is a higher court than that? He that has begun the good work will perform it till the day of Christ. He is able to keep you from stumbling and present you faultless, Jude 24 says. Supreme power, supreme omniscience, supreme omnipotence, supreme sovereignty. Not only keeps the treasure, but keeps the believer. Wonderful thought. You don't have to fear. Beloved, we might as well rejoice. You understand that? You might as well rejoice. Nobody can steal your treasure, and nobody can disqualify you from receiving it. You say, don't I have any part in this at all? What if I just turn my back and curse God and walk away? Well, let's look what the verse says. Who are protected by the power of God through faith. That's your part. God works that in you. Your continued faith in God and Christ is the evidence of God's keeping work. God didn't save you apart from faith, and God doesn't keep you apart from faith. When God saved you, He energized that faith in you, and as He keeps you, He energizes that faith. So we are kept by the power of God, and the power of God works through our faith. It's a wonderful thought. Faith is kindled, says Lenski, the Lutheran commentator. Faith is kindled and preserved and made strong by grace alone. Even the faith is by grace. Grace, he says, reaches into the heart and the soul and works spiritual effects. Boy, that's wonderful. So that while you have on the one hand, God in His power, shutting the lion's mouths and protecting Daniel, you have Daniel's faith at its peak. The two always go together. They always go together. The protection of omnipotent power and the perseverance of faith. It isn't apart from faith, it's through faith. So that the true believer is not only protected by God, but is given a sustaining, persevering faith. As I said before, you weren't saved apart from faith, and you aren't kept apart from faith. You were saved through faith, and you are kept through faith. That's why it's so ludicrous for people to say you can be a Christian even if you don't believe. Not so. God doesn't protect you through sovereign act independent of anything that you do. He saves you through sovereign act by activating by grace your faith so that you continue to believe. Beloved, what has God given to us for which we should adore Him? Peter says He's given us an eternal inheritance. He's given us a salvation ready to be revealed in the last season. What he means by that is we haven't yet entered into the fullness of it. We haven't yet experienced all there is of it. That still waits. The revelation obviously of Christ in all his glory that comes in the last time. We have a taste of it now, but not the fullness. But God has granted it to us. It is now an inheritance. It is an inheritance which we possess in some measure, but not yet in all its fullness, but which is guaranteed to us. God is the source. Mercy was the motive, and that's so wonderful because he gave it to us not because we deserved it, so we don't have to keep deserving it to keep it. He gave it to us because we were so miserable, he had compassion on us. And no matter how miserable we'll be after that, we'll never be as miserable as we were before that. And so he will continue to have that same compassion. And his mercy will be new every morning. And the means by which the inheritance came to us, the new birth, which has given us this living hope based on the resurrection of Jesus Christ out from the dead. And this inheritance can never perish, never be stained, never fade, and is secured to us and we to it. And Peter says, I don't care what your physical circumstance, I don't care what your earthly condition, you ought to praise God for that. You ought to bless God for that. May our hearts do that very thing. Let's pray together. Forgive us, Lord, for taking for granted that reality for which we will spend eternity in constant praise. Lord God, how this shows us the sinfulness of our own hearts. Thank you for unmasking that. Give us a new compulsion to live in the heavenlies, to invest in eternity, to long to be with you, and to endure anything in this life, for the sufferings here are certainly not worthy to be compared with the glory which shall be ours in that day when we see Christ face to face. In Jesus' name, amen.
1: You're listening to Grace to You, the Bible teaching ministry of John MacArthur. John's current series is titled Our Great Salvation. Well, John made it clear today, your inheritance as a believer is secure. Obviously, it's comforting to know an inheritance is awaiting and can't be taken away. But perhaps you find yourself wishing that you knew more specifics about your heavenly inheritance, as well as what to expect at the moment of death. I talked about that with John in studio not long ago. Here's what he said.
2: Yeah, I think it was Woody Allen who said, I don't mind dying, I just don't want to be there when it happens. You will be there when it happens.
1: Yeah.
2: So yeah, you'll have an eyewitness account to give for all eternity on your death. I think that part of the lack of interest in heaven is the ignorance on heaven. I don't hear this much. I don't know when the last time I heard a preacher preach on heaven. There are a few books that have been around over the last years.
1: Yeah, you have one.
2: Yeah, but you don't hear much about it. And look, this is where we're all headed. Look, I can go back to the days when Patricia and I were going to take a long-awaited vacation, and we'd stack up brochures just to look at what the brochures said and photographs to fill our hearts with anticipation for wherever we're going to go. The Bible will do that for you with regard to heaven. If you don't have the enthusiasm that Paul had when he said, far better depart and be with Christ, then you don't understand heaven. So to help you with that, we have developed a booklet titled The Truth About Heaven. It's free to anyone who would like a copy. No need to settle for fictional accounts of heaven, supposedly from people who went there and came back. No need to be ignorant. The Bible says a lot more than you might think. If you're a Christian, you need to know what is being prepared for you in the presence of the Lord. The title again, The Truth About Heaven. It will take you all the way from the apocalyptic visions of heaven in the book of Ezekiel to those in the book of Revelation, giving you the composite clear picture one that you probably have never had of the glorious realities of our future home. Along the way, this booklet dispels popular myths about heaven and clearly spells out the only way that you can get there, through faith in the saving work of Christ. If you want a copy, just ask us.
1: That's right, friend. You don't need to be ignorant about the glorious future for you if you're a believer in Christ. I encourage you to ask for John's booklet, The Truth About Heaven. 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Now for the entire Grace to You staff, I'm Phil Johnson. Thanks for joining us today. Be here tomorrow for a message that may make you shout. That is, shout for joy. We're continuing John MacArthur's study called Our Great Salvation with another half hour of unleashing God's truth, one verse at a time, on Grace to You.
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0: This is the Gospel Hour, making known to this nation the gospel of Jesus Christ. 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
1: Hello, everyone, and welcome to the Gospel Hour. I'm David Green, director of the Gospel Hour, inviting you to stay tuned with us for the next half hour as we bring you a beautiful medley of songs today and continue with our very important series of messages on the cross of Christ as preached and taught by my late father, Dr. Oliver B. Green. But as I said before that, we're going to hear a medley of music, and then Dr. Green.

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1: Lead us, our gracious Heavenly Father, as we open Thy Word to look into the perfect Word of God, to study Thy Word. May the Holy Spirit direct me as I read, and may we study together and be enlightened as the Word of God reveals to us the truth that Thou wouldst have us know and understand and receive today. I ask Thee, my Father, save the unsaved, reclaim the backslidden, and revive the indifferent. In Jesus' name we ask it, for His sake, honor, and glory. Amen. I said 2 days ago, there are four things in Hebrews chapters 9 and 10. I say, Hebrews 9 and 10 are the foundation chapters, the central chapters on the cross. I mean by that, these two chapters give to us Bible doctrine, pure, understandable Bible doctrine about cross, the cross, and the blood. You can't separate the cross and the blood. Now, I'm pointing out four things. Day before yesterday, I talked about the perfect Savior who did the perfect work. Then yesterday, I talked about the perfect work the Savior accomplished, what He really did. Now today, I'm talking about the perfect provision found in the perfect Savior through His perfect work. I know I use the word perfect a lot of times, but that's the only word to use when you're talking about Jesus. Now, God provided for us a perfect salvation. I should say the, because there is only one salvation. So, God provided perfect salvation. Now, today, I'm going to talk about the perfect provision provided. And so we'll begin reading to get the connection. I read part of these verses yesterday, but I read them again to get the connection. Hebrews 9:11. But Christ being come and high priest of good things to come by a greater and more perfect tabernacle, not made with hands, that is to say, not of this building. Now, I emphasized yesterday that the tabernacle that Jesus came in was not of man's building. The virgin birth, God Almighty was the Father, the Virgin Mary, the mother of our Savior. Neither by the blood of goats, calves, but by His own blood He entered in once into the holy place, having obtained eternal redemption for us. For if the blood of bulls and goats and the ashes of an heifer sprinkled the unclean sanctifieth to the purifying of the flesh, how much more shall the blood of Christ, now listen, who through the eternal Spirit offered Himself without spot to God, purge your conscience from dead works to serve the living God. Now here is where the message actually begins today, right here. Watch it now. And for this cause, He is the mediator of the New Testament. The New Covenant, the New Testament. The new way, the only way. For the redemption of the transgressions by means of death, for the redemption of transgression, that were under the First Testament, that they are called might receive the promise of eternal inheritance. Now, beloved, everything from Eden to Calvary depended on Calvary. Every sacrifice, every iota of the old economy, the old covenant, that is the Old Testament, everything, beloved, pointed to the coming of Jesus, the Lamb without spot or blemish on Calvary. Let me read that verse one more time, then we'll move on. And for this cause, He is the mediator of the New Testament, that by means of death, I cannot emphasize too strongly, it was not the perfect life, the sinless life, the holy life, the righteous life. It was not through the miracles, the mighty miracles, the glorious miracles that Jesus wrought. It was his death. It had to be death. By means of death, for the redemption of the transgressions that were under the first testament, they which are called might receive the promise of eternal inheritance. The eternal inheritance that will be received by the Old Testament saints will be theirs because of Calvary. Now, verse 16, for where a testament is, there must also of necessity be the death of the testator. Now watch this. For a testament is of force after men are dead. A testament is of force after men are dead. Otherwise, it is of no strength at all while the testator lives. Now, whereupon neither the first testament was dedicated without blood. No, the first testament was not dedicated without blood. For when Moses had spoken every precept to all the people according to the law, he took the blood of calves, goats, water, and scarlet wool, and hyssop, and sprinkled both the book and all the people, saying, this is the blood of the testament which God hath enjoined unto you. Moreover, he sprinkled with blood both the tabernacle and all the vessels of the ministry. Now there it is. He took blood and he sprinkled the tabernacle, all the vessels. He sprinkled the book and the people with blood. Now watch this. And almost all things are by the law purged with blood, and without the shedding of blood, no remission. Without the shedding of blood, there is no remission. Now listen, here's the verse. It was therefore necessary that the patterns of things in heaven should be purified with these, but the heavenly things themselves with better sacrifices than these. Better sacrifices than the blood of goats and lambs and so on. Now watch it, for Christ is not entered into the holy places made with hands, which are the figures of the true, but into heaven itself now, into heaven itself now, to appear in the presence of God for us. I'm talking today, and we're studying today about the perfect provision provided by the work of the perfect Savior. What is the provision? Now listen, redemption is glorious. Redemption from the penalty of sin is glorious. I'll say that again. Redemption, to be redeemed, to be saved from hell fire, is glorious. But redemption is just the beginning. Now, I don't mean by that that you become better redeemed or better saved or more fully saved. No. But redemption is the infant of salvation that grows into the full man. Now, I use that illustration. A baby is born, and if that baby is healthy, and if that baby receives the right kind of care, and if that baby receives the right kind of food, that baby will grow into a man. You can rest assured that our perfect Savior, who performed the perfect work and made possible the perfect salvation that we have, has provided a perfect provision in salvation. Redemption is just the beginning. Now listen to me very carefully, beloved. You can no more live the Christian life than you can become a Christian within yourself. You can't save yourself. You cannot save your soul. You cannot save your soul. If you're saved, you are saved by Jesus Christ, the Savior. Now, you can no more live the Christian life than you can produce the Christian experience in your heart. You are not big enough, you are not strong enough, you are not wise enough to live the Christian life. The life I now live in the flesh, Christ liveth in me, Galatians 2:20. Paul said, I am crucified with Christ, but I'm alive. Nevertheless, I live, yet not I, but Christ liveth in me. The life I now live in the flesh, I live by the faith of the Son of God who loved me and gave himself for me. Now, we have today a mediator who is now in the presence of God on our behalf. And he is there by means of his death. Now, wait a minute now. In Hebrews 12, we read that Jesus endured the cross. He despised the shame, and he endured the cross because of the glory that was set before him. In the Old Testament economy, we read clearly in John 1 that no man has seen God in time, the only begotten Son, in the bosom of the Father he hath revealed him. Now, Jesus was in the bosom of the Father, the eternal Word, in the beginning God, in the beginning of the Word. The Word was with God, the Word was God, and the Word became flesh. Now, Jesus, in the bosom of the Father, in the beginning, took a body, and in that body he brought God down to reconcile men to himself. 2 Corinthians 5:19. God in Christ. Jesus was God in Christ. And so, Jesus, in that body, became obedient unto death, even the death of the cross, but he did not enjoy it. It pleased the Lord to bruise him, yes. But when he saw the bitter dregs in the cup in the garden, he prayed, My Father, if it be possible, let this cup pass. Nevertheless, not as I will, but as thou wilt. Now, Jesus endured the cross. He despised the shame for the glory that was set before him. What glory? The glory that I'm talking about right now. There is a man in heaven, the man, Christ Jesus, the man who conquered the world, the flesh, the devil, death, hell, and the grave. And in spite of all the demons and the devil himself, he rose again the third day, walked out of the tomb, and 40 days later, he ascended while the disciples stood and gazed upon him as he disappeared and a cloud received him. Now, he is at this moment, at this very moment, seated at the right hand of God, making intercession for you and for me. Now, will you listen to me very carefully so you will not misunderstand? Jesus said, it is finished. Now, what was he talking about? He was talking about the work of redemption. He was talking about the work of redemption. He was talking about salvation for the sinner. Now, listen to me very carefully so you will not misunderstand. Jesus has done everything that he can do to keep you out of hell. The Holy Spirit calls you and draws you, and God saves you for Jesus' sake. Jesus is the Savior. He's the gift, but God saves. God saves to the uttermost all who will come by Christ. And in Ephesians 4 and also in 1 John 2, we read clearly that God forgives our sins for Jesus' sake. Now, Jesus is our great high priest, and he sits at the right hand of God, making intercession for his little loved children. He loves us, and he watches over us more tenderly than a mother watches over her baby. And more tenderly than a mother hen watches over her chickens. God's Son, Jesus, sees every child of his, knows every child by name, and knows every temptation, every pitfall, and everything that the devil hurls at us in an all-out attempt to cause us to stumble. Now, in 1 Timothy 2:5, there is one God and one mediator between God and men, the man, Christ Jesus. There is one God and one mediator, the man, Christ Jesus. 1 Timothy 2:5. 1 John 2:1. My little children, these things write I unto you, that you sin not. And if any man sin, we have an advocate with the Father, Jesus Christ, the righteous. Now, the angel said to Mary, that holy thing which shall be born of thee shall be called the Son of God. Jesus was born holy. The only holy baby that's ever been born. All babies are innocent. Jesus was holy. Jesus was righteous from the very beginning. Born righteous. The only righteous baby born. Our righteousness is imputed. Christ is made unto us righteousness. But now listen. Jesus Christ, the righteous one. And he is the propitiation for our sins, and not for ours only, but for the sins of the whole world. Now, Jesus is our advocate. He is our propitiation. Now, I want to read you another glorious verse, and it's found in Romans chapter 5. And listen what it says. For if when we were enemies, we were reconciled to God by the death. When we were enemies, we were reconciled to God by the death of his Son. Much more, being reconciled, we shall be saved by his life. Saved by his life. Now here is the glorious verse. Listen to this. Now that was Romans 5. This is Hebrews 7:23. And they truly were many priests because they were not suffered to continue by reason of death. But this man, that is Jesus, because he continueth ever, hath an unchangeable priesthood. Wherefore, that is, because he cannot die, because he has an unchangeable priesthood, wherefore he is able also to save them to the uttermost that come unto God by him, seeing he ever liveth to make intercession for them. Seeing he ever liveth to make intercession for them. Now listen very carefully. The provision provided by the perfect Savior is perfect. The provision is perfect. Everything you need in this life, everything you will face in this life, everything you will be called upon to do, and everything you need in the life to come is all provided in our glorious salvation. No wonder Paul said, thanks be unto God for his unspeakable gift. Thanks be unto God for his unspeakable gift. There are no words in any language to describe the gift of God, Jesus Christ, our Savior. The perfect provision. He redeems us. He keeps us day by day. He saves us from the power of temptation and sin. And he will accept us and present us to the Father. He is our mediator. He is the propitiation for our sins. He ever liveth to make intercession for us. He sits at the right hand of God the Father to plead my case. He is my Savior. And God sees me in Christ. Glory to God. Thank you, Father. Thank you, Father, for our perfect salvation, for the perfect provision Jesus made for us. Save every soul that's under conviction, O Lord God. Save that poor soul that'll never have another chance to be saved. In Jesus' name, for his sake, amen.

0: friends. This is David Green once again. Thank you for tuning in the program today. And if you would like a copy of today's program or any program you hear from the Gospel Hour, we can certainly get that to you on compact disc, a CD containing the entire program. 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Now, this offer is available to you in return for your donation to the Gospel Hour in the amount of $15 or more. 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If you can make it 20, 25, 50, or even more, the Lord will bless you. And we need those donations to stay on the air. But if you can send a donation of at least $15 and ask for Gift Offer M, I'm going to send you first our new book, Joy Cometh in the Morning, a perfect bound book, just a little over 100 pages long. Now, why did we do this? Well, my father died on July 26, 1976. So this is the 50th year that we have been on the air since his passing. And to honor him, to honor that great achievement that the Lord has allowed, we put together this book, Joy in the Morning. And it contains several messages that we have chosen to include with this. Also, we have a color photo of my father with a printed signature of his. And then we have a special bookmark that goes along with the book. It has the color photo from the book on the front and Romans 10:9 on the back, my dad's favorite verse. Finally, 3 steps to heaven's reward. 5 copies of this that we will send you along with the offer. So to get all of this, just ask for Gift Offer M and send your gift of at least $15. 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
0: Friends, this is David Green again. On behalf of myself and the entire Gospel Hour family, I want to thank you for tuning in to the program today. I hope you received a blessing today and will tune in again each and every time you can. And so, until next time, may the Lord bless you and keep you in His will.
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6: 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The largest and most experienced farm news team in the Lone Star State covers it all. From the piney woods of East Texas to the rocky ranges of the Trans-Pecos, and from the Panhandle down to the Rio Grande Valley. Here's today's top stories.
7: The port of entry in Douglas, Arizona is reopened to livestock from Mexico. We'll have an update from USDA on the ground coming up on Texas Ag Today.
8: The Texas House Committee on Natural Resources holds a hearing in the Texas Rio Grande Valley to talk about regional water planning issues. I'm Tom Nicoletti, and I'll have more from a farmer who testified at the hearing on Texas Ag Today.
9: This could be a big season for Texas Panhandle wheat. Once we get the necessary moisture, I'm James Hunt, and we'll talk about that on Texas Ag Today.
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10: Hello, Texas. Why don't you jump on in with me and buckle up? We're going to take a ride around the Lone Star State as we cover the most important industry in this greatest state in the nation, Texas agriculture. Be sure to hold on tight because it all starts right now. The reopening of the Mexican border for livestock imports got underway on Monday. 692 head of Mexican feeder cattle crossed the border.

0: imports of livestock from Mexico. Monday, the U.S. Department of Agriculture officially reopened the port of entry in Douglas, Arizona. All U.S. ports on the southern border were closed a year ago to livestock from Mexico due to the threat of New World screwworm. The reopening of the port in Douglas is the first in a planned phased reopening of several ports. Dudley Hoskins, USDA Undersecretary of Marketing and Regulatory Programs, told us following the opening, there are strict protocols in place to protect U.S. livestock and wildlife from New World screwworms.
1: We were in Mexico, in Sonora, did a walkthrough of the entire import inspection treatment protocols in Sonora, and that was a really enlightening process to see firsthand. We know we've designed these protocols that are somewhat duplicative, maybe, but just because we want to manage that risk as effectively as possible, we have a lot of different steps in place. And this is in addition to the import requirements that already exist for cattle coming in from Mexico related to TB and tick treatments and tick scratching. This is a new additional step.
0: Monday, 692 head of cattle were tested and successfully made it through the port. 11 animals were rejected for reasons other than New World screwworm.
1: It is a very stringent protocol. It is essential that we follow it, comply with it, and meet those standards. And if we do so and continue to do so, we have every confidence that that protocol will ensure that there is no cattle transmitting screwworm through legal, safe channels at ports of entry.
0: We'll have more from Dudley Hoskins in upcoming episodes. For the Texas Farm Bureau Radio Network, I'm Jessica Domel.
2: There was a legislative hearing earlier this week regarding water in the Rio Grande Valley. Tom Nicoletti has the story.
3: The Texas House Committee on Natural Resources held a hearing on Monday, August 24th in Weslaco in the Rio Grande Valley to address regional water planning issues. One of the people who was in attendance to testify on the subject was Brian Jones. He is a cotton and grains farmer in Hidalgo County, and he also serves as Texas Farm Bureau State Director for that region, District 13. And Brian, as you testified on behalf of Texas Farm Bureau, what was your main message to the committee?
4: The main message was that not really any of the regional water plans have a focus for agriculture. And basically their only solution is more conservation. And so going forward, we're really not going to have any new current strategies by the planning group to address any of the future shortages of ag water. We'd like for them to change up the way they strategize with the water or how they assess the assigned value to ag water. Put it kind of on a equating fashion of protecting the public health and safety, because what we're doing is providing food and fiber for our nation.
3: What was the reaction from the committee?
4: Definitely got the attention of the entire committee. We'd been sitting there for about 5 hours of testimony when I started talking, because I was telling them something different. There's really nothing that is addressing agriculture in there. See them start perking up. The main reaction from Chairman Harris was that he wants to continue this conversation in some more hearings when they get back in formally in session. That's good to hear. They want to continue talking and trying to move forward with helping agriculture and find some new sources and make sure we can get some better infrastructure.
3: That is Rio Grande Valley farmer Brian Jones. I'm Tom Nicoletti for the Texas Farm Bureau Radio Network.
2: This could be a big season for Texas Panhandle wheat, but James Hunt tells us it always depends on the weather.
5: The same rainfall deficit that is hurting summer crops in the Texas Panhandle is also a concern for farmers who grow our region's principal winter crop, wheat. A lot of producers undoubtedly feel some anxiety right now regarding whether they will have sufficient moisture to get their wheat off to a good start. But local agronomist Russell French has this to say about the outlook for this season's area wheat, including the need for rain.
6: It's a little bit early yet, and we've still got some time. There has been some wheat planted in the far western Texas Panhandle above 4,000 feet elevation. You get out west of Dalhart, it's common for that area to plant some wheat in August, you know, for grazing, and being that higher elevation, it just takes a little longer to, you know, get the crop developed. But most people on dry land production, mid-September, late September is the ideal time to plant. So we still got another month here. Hopefully we'll get some rain. But, you know, we're going to have to plant wheat. It's just part of the rotation. And I see wheat acres, you know, increasing because we just don't have enough water for some of our summer crops. And

0: wheat prices have improved. If you look at new crop wheat prices, they really come up for next year as of right now, you know, well over $7 a bushel, you know, $7.50. And so that's going to entice more wheat to be planted, and growers will just go in, and if it don't have the moisture, they'll just dust it in and hope it get a rain, get it up.
1: Russell French owns French Agronomics in Amarillo. Now, as you've heard in this week's reports, French is seeing Panhandle farmers struggling with irrigation capacity. More from him on that issue in future reports. I'm James Hunt on the Texas Farm Bureau Radio Network.
2: A farm bill hearing is coming up in South Texas.
3: One of the two Texans serving on the House Agriculture Committee is hosting a farm bill event in South Texas this week. U.S. Congresswoman Monica De La Cruz will host a farm bill panel in partnership with Texas Farm Bureau, the Texas and Southwestern Cattle Raisers Association, and the U.S. Department of Agriculture at 1:30 p.m. Thursday in the Bee County Expo Center in Beeville. Registration is required. 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Monica De La Cruz's congressional website. 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
2: This has become a very bad crop year for the Texas Panhandle. Gene Franks is with Halsey Insurance in the northeast panhandle town of Perryton. He says this year is going to be worse than 2011.
4: Basically, what we're seeing is probably one of the worst years we've seen. I know since I've been doing it, I talked to a few old timers, and of course, we kind of compare everything to 2011. It was a pretty bad year, but this is going to top the books.
2: Halsey says this year's corn crop just doesn't stand a chance of producing.
4: There's some pollination issues out there. It's just absolutely too hot, and the corn can't do what it's supposed to do. I don't know how much corn we're going to take out, but it's going to be a bunch, and the Milo crop doesn't look any better.
2: Now, corn harvest is complete in South Texas and up through Central Texas, but on that corn that is still out in the field left to harvest, the crop condition ratings look pretty rough. They haven't changed much from last week, but still, it breaks down the crop into thirds, with 36% of the crop rated good to excellent. That's the same as last week. 31% rated fair. That's up from 30 last week. And 33% of the crop rated poor to very poor. That's a point lower than last week's Texas crop condition ratings. Coming up next.
5: This is James Duncan from Marshall in the central East Texas area where I'm located. It's hot, dry, and fire danger is imminent. I'll have that coming up on Texas Ag Today.
2: And there have been changes to the rules for two commonly used horse medications.
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2: After a wet spring and early summer, it's now hot and dry across East Texas. James Duncan has this update from Marshall.
5: In East Texas, every county I have checked with on how the burn ban on right now. And while traveling about the area, it is serious business. That means not only no brush pile burning, but no campfires and no outside trash burning. Our rural fire departments all over the state are busy, busy, busy nowadays anyway. And all these guys are volunteers, and they take care of our property in that fashion. And I'm thankful that they have a job where they can take off and go fight a fire when it is necessary and still be employed. East Texas right now has the problem with timber. That's one of our major concerns is, but if you think about it for just a minute, the fire danger on our meadows that have been recently cut, raked, and baled is very high also. You got to be careful. You say, well, I've got all that grass up. I've got it picked up. But now you're out there moving those big round bales. Make sure all your tractor functions are working properly because a spark could ignite a fire in that dry grass, and off and running we go. Keep fresh water available to those cattle that are in a tight, confined position. Maybe even make sure your cattle that are in pasture that the creeks are running free and clear right now to keep that water as fresh as possible. And then don't forget your working dogs that you have out there. They all like to take a little dip. I know my dog Meg, as I noticed her the other day, that she likes to still take a jump in the pond when we're out and about. But she's about 13 years old, so I guess They're all like we are. They like a little coolness every now and then. Well, here we are now. It's vegetable harvesting time, which is just about done in East Texas because it has been so hot, so dry, and the vegetable harvest is practically over with. But we're preparing for the fall. There are still some melons being pulled, but that's an idea right there, isn't it? Hey, pull your melon and ice it down, let it cool off a little, and then set in the shade for a while. Take care of yourself out there because we not only have to think about the animals and the pastures and the timber and all of those things, think about yourself. And stay hydrated when you're in this hot, hot weather like we're in. And right now, everybody's just rolling along. Football season's coming up. That means a little bit more harvesting, but now preparing for seed bed for winter pastures and the like is going to start taking place. So it's all just keeps rolling right along.
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2: There have been changes to rules for two commonly used horse medications. Dr. Bob Judd has the details.
8: U.S. Equestrian has been monitoring the use of two commonly used medications in horses and have changed their rules concerning these medications. Cetirizine, commonly called Zyrtec, is now a permitted substance and can be used in competition. Previously, it was a prohibited medication in which competitors had to file a medication report form and halt use 24 hours prior to competition. Cetirizine is a second-generation antihistamine, which is used routinely to reduce allergic skin reactions or other seasonal allergies. It does not readily cross the blood-brain barrier and does not have apparent side effects in horses. First-generation antihistamines can cause drowsiness due to their ability to cross the blood-brain barrier. Cetirizine, which is a metabolite of hydroxyzine, is now permitted, but hydroxyzine is still a prohibited substance, requiring a 24-hour withdrawal and the filing of a medication report form prior to competition. Dr. Stephen Schumacher with U.S. Equestrian indicated cetirizine is needed to prevent hives and other allergy issues. U.S. Equestrian is also revising its guidance on methylcarbamol, or Robaxin, which is a muscle relaxant. There are now two recommended withdrawal times for this drug in competition. If methylcarbamol is the only medication being given and the horse is not on any dietary supplement, the current 12-hour withdrawal prior to competition should be used. However, if the horse is receiving other medications while on methylcarbamol, the drug should not be used within 24 hours of competition. Dr. Schumacher indicates that there are concerns that some medications or even gastric supplements could change the rate methylcarbamol is broken down so the withdrawal period is longer. I'm Dr. Bob Judd. This is the Texas Farm Bureau Radio Network.
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9: Neighbor, thanks for joining me. I'm Larry Marble. This is the Texas Farm Bureau Radio Network. Walk in the pens. We'll see you tomorrow. Good day.
2: Cattle futures traded both sides of unchanged. That's how we wrapped it up, with a mixed close on live cattle. The October contract down 17 cents, 210.77. December up 45, 212.57. Same story on feeder cattle. Mixed close with September down 27 cents, 319 even. October feeders up 92, 314.25. Cash fed cattle market seeing a lot of activity in the northern plains. We sold quite a few cattle with the average live price at 218, dressed 344. Those prices 7 to 10 bucks lower compared to last week. Packers are bidding 218 to 220 in Kansas and the Southern Plains. Boxed beef prices lower, choice down $1.05, 387.48. Select down 269, 366.29. It was off to the races in the grain markets on Wednesday. We were sharply higher in both wheat and corn. Corn continues to ride the wave from lower production estimates and a drop in crop ratings. September corn up 13.5 at 514 a bushel. December up 13, 536.5. Wheat sharply higher, continuing to get support from the Russia-Ukraine war. News that Russia is considering escalating attacks on Ukrainian ports where grain exports are already shut down. September Kansas City wheat jumping 37.5 to close the day at 792 a bushel. September Chicago wheat limit up 45 cents at 730.5. Cotton closed higher with the new crop December up 80 points, 89.14 cents. In the energy markets, September natural gas up 8, 285. October West Texas crude down 18 cents, 82.18 a barrel. The financial markets slightly lower with the Dow down 113 points, 53,463. The NASDAQ down 21 at 26,130. The S&P down 1 point, 7,675. Now with a closer look at the energy and financial markets, here's economist Tim Snyder with Matador Economics in Dallas.
13: We've got a bucket full of economic data today, new developments in Operation Economic Outcast, and tonight's NVIDIA earnings. But hanging over all of this is the growing risk of another U.S.-Iran escalation. But first, the numbers. Second quarter GDP came in at 1.5%. Durable goods surprised higher at 1.1%. And headline PCE came in slightly higher than expected at 0.2% monthly and 3.7% year over year. Core PCE matched expectations at plus 0.2% monthly and plus 3.3% annually. Personal income rose 0.4%, while personal spending rose 0.2%. This shows the consumer is still spending and incomes are still rising. Markets dipped on that headline inflation number, but nothing here fundamentally changes the Fed's trajectory. But next week's jobs report may. Then there's Iran. According to a Bloomberg report, Iran is loading roughly 13 million barrels of crude oil into 7 VLCC tankers at Iraqi ports. Meanwhile, Washington is tightening financial pressure on Iraq and Iran, using access to dollars and oil revenues as leverage against Iranian-linked financial activity. And this could become the very first real test of America's new economic strategy. But we must ask, what happens when those 7 tankers leave port? Does this become a confrontation at sea involving the blockade, or does the oil move at all, turning the battle toward Treasury sanctions and financial penalties? No matter what, either outcome has market consequences. And tonight, NVIDIA reports earnings. Expectations are enormous, and any disappointment could ripple across technology and through the broader equity markets overnight and into tomorrow. Here's the bottom line. Inflation remains above the Fed's 2% target. Next week's jobs numbers could reshape interest rate expectations, and 7 oil tankers may soon test Washington's strategy against Iran. For today, the biggest risk remains what happens when those 7 ships start moving. For the Texas Farm Bureau Radio Network, I'm economist Tim Snyder.
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22: It's almost become a gag line. I mean, it expresses the attitude of an employee who just wants to meet the bare minimums of their job. You ask them a question, ask them to do a small task, kind of shrugs his shoulders, puts his hands in the air and says, "Not my job." Well, that could be a lazy response, or maybe a wise one in some cases. For example, if you ask me to repair your car, I should probably say, "It's not my job." Yeah, for your sake. Or if you ask the local mechanic to take care of your toothache, it might be good if he said, "It's not my job." Or if you ask your dentist to program your computer, it would probably be good for him to say, "It's not my job." See, you really shouldn't be working out of what really isn't your job, and you don't know how to do it anyway. I'm Ron Hutchcraft, and I want to have a word with you today about trying to do God's job. Now, our word for today for the Word of God in Psalm 84 and verse 11 says, "For the Lord God is a sun and shield. The Lord bestows favor and honor. No good thing does he withhold from them whose walk is blameless." Isn't that a great promise? No good thing, any good thing, anything that's really good for you, he will never withhold if your walk is blameless. And of course, he's the one who defines what's good for us because obviously, he knows best. Now, what's interesting about this verse is it tells you three responsibilities that are not your job. It's not my job. Number one, it's not your job to provide. It says here, the Lord bestows favor. God gives you what you need. Jesus told us in the Sermon on the Mount, don't go chasing after food and clothing like the rest of the world does, because your Father knows what you have need of. You seek the kingdom of God, and all the things will be taken care of. You lose a lot of peace worrying about where the dollars are going to come from, don't you? The transportation, the resources. Three times in that passage, Jesus told us, don't worry, don't worry, don't worry. They're going to come from your Jehovah Jireh, the Lord who provides. He will take care of it. Oh, he expects us to work, no doubt. But ultimately, the provision of your needs is not your job, but your God. Second, protecting is not your job. It says the Lord is your shield. We waste a lot of effort defending our position, trying to look good, answering criticism from people, trying to protect our spot, fearing injury, fearing disappointment. What are you doing to just try to protect yourself? The Lord is your shield. It's not your job. It's also not your job to promote. It says the Lord gives honor to people. Quit trying to get the spotlight for yourself. God gives it to people. God exalts people. What are you doing trying to promote yourself? So what is your job? Well, it says he does this for those whose walk is blameless. Your job is your walk. You're supposed to concentrate on cleaning up your walk with God, getting rid of those traits that displease him, bring criticism from others. Your job is to focus on spending time with your Lord and treating people as your Lord does, and eliminating those stubborn sins that you tolerate rather than eliminate. God's job is to provide your needs, to protect you from your hurt, to promote you to positions that he chooses. I wonder, have you been trying to do one or more of his jobs? Why don't you concentrate on your own? Concentrate on the purity of your life and your walk. God will keep his promise. No good thing will he withhold from those whose walk is blameless.
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8: A recent study was performed looking at the rural veterinary shortage. Hello, everyone. I'm Dr. Bob Judd with Texas Vet News on the Texas Farm Bureau Radio Network. Dr. Lisa Greenhill with the American Veterinary Medical Association indicated at Bovine Veterinarian that the veterinary profession may be overlooking a reason we have a shortage of rural veterinarians. Veterinary colleges have expanded enrollment, and yet rural food animal practices continue to have difficulty finding veterinarians. Dr. Greenhill indicates we need to focus on why fewer students get to the point of applying to veterinary school rather than why the ones in school don't choose food animal medicine. In the past, veterinary schools have tried to recruit students from rural backgrounds in hopes they would become rural veterinarians. She indicates 20% of veterinary students come from rural backgrounds, which seems low, but that is the same percentage of Americans that live in rural communities. Also, if fewer students go to college and look at trade schools, the number of veterinary applicants will be even less. Students growing up in some rural communities may have fewer opportunities to take advanced coursework in high school, and rural students may have more financial challenges than those from larger cities. Rural areas have less students attaining bachelor degrees, and this shapes the veterinary workforce even before applying to veterinary school. Dr. Greenhill believes we must be more aggressive for access to financial support, mentorship, and community investment earlier in the student's life. Veterinary admission should be the end of the process rather than the beginning. Recruitment alone cannot fix the rural veterinary shortage alone, and we must start increasing opportunities to these prospective students earlier to help get them to the point of applying to veterinary school. Thanks for listening to today's Texas Vet News. I'm Dr. Bob Judd, and this is the Texas Farm Bureau Radio Network.
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4: Well, welcome once again to Dr. James Dobson's Family Talk. I'm Roger Marsh. Tomorrow is the one-year anniversary of the passing of our beloved founder, Dr. James C. Dobson, Jr. And so on today's Family Talk program, we're continuing our two-day presentation of highlights from the memorial service that was held for Dr. Dobson on Saturday, October the 4th, 2025. On today's program, you're going to hear from Dr. Dobson's son, Ryan. You'll also hear a touching message from Speaker of the House, Mike Johnson, as well as Gary Bauer, our Senior Vice President of Public Policy here at the Dr. James Dobson Policy and Culture Center. Gary worked alongside Dr. Dobson for more than four decades, dating all the way back to their time at the Ronald Reagan White House and continuing on to his role today as our Senior VP of Public Policy and host of the Defending Faith, Family, and Freedom podcast here at the JDFI. These tributes paint a beautiful picture of a man who lived with unwavering integrity, a devoted husband, a loving father, and a faithful friend, but most importantly, a man who pointed everyone he ever met to Jesus Christ. Authenticity and integrity were the hallmarks of Dr. James Dobson's life. And now we're going to hear from Ryan Dobson. His tribute reminds us that Dr. Dobson wasn't just a public figure, he was a dad who showed up again and again in the moments that mattered the most. Here now is Ryan Dobson, remembering his father on today's edition of Dr. James Dobson's Family Talk.
5: How could I possibly encapsulate 55 years of my dad with words in a speech? There's no possible way, but I will try to pull the curtain back a little bit on the relationship I had with my dad. I think the most common question I've ever been asked in my life is, what was it like having James Dobson as a dad? And my answer is, I don't know. I've got nothing to compare it to. What's it like having your dad? I knew he wrote books. I knew he traveled and he spoke to audiences. But that was his job. That was what he did. It wasn't who he was. I didn't know we were famous until the sixth grade. I was totally shocked. It still didn't change who he was. Everybody got to see a piece of my dad. You got to see the piece at work or the piece on the film series, the pieces that he put in his books or his radio broadcasts. But to me, that wasn't my dad. My dad was the one that taught me to shoot with a BB gun in the backyard. He was the one that took us on bike rides to Tacolita. And when Danae could ride her bike, I would fall asleep in the seat on the back of his bike. And hikes in Wilderness Park. Remember, my dad took me on my very first quail hunt. The very first time I got to carry a gun in the field, and I was beside myself. I got to be amongst the men, hold a real gun. And finally, a dog got on point to a hidden covey of quail. And my dad said, "Right, your turn." And I crept up holding my gun. And finally, that dog flushed the covey, and the covey flew up, and I went, and I shot straight in the air. My dad laughed and laughed and laughed and laughed. We walked through hundreds and hundreds of fields together hunting quail and pheasant. I will never forget the hours we spoke and talked. One of the trips that stands out most, we were elk hunting outside of Herb's Ranch in Jackson, Wyoming. And we got up about 2 o'clock in the morning and we got on horseback. We rode for hours and hours in silence and cold. And we got to a place where we were going to set up. And I overheard my dad whispering to the guide. He said, "Make sure Ryan gets the first shot. Whatever you do, put him in line for the first shot. I was stunned. I was old enough to know how much a guided hunting experience cost. And he was making sure, at his expense, that I would get an elk. I didn't understand it then. It wasn't until years later, when I had my own kids, that seeing their joy far eclipses any experience I could ever have. And that is a real dad. My dad was calm in a crisis. I know that you think Herb and Roy are joking about my dad carrying a flashlight for grizzlies. That's not a joke. My dad was hunting bear in Canada. He was up in a tree stand with a guide, and all of a sudden it shifted, and the guide went, "Oh." And he looked back and said, "Oh my goodness, doctor, this isn't hooked up right. This is going to fall. You got to get down." And so my dad, being a safe hunter, went ch-ch-ch-ch-ch and unloaded all of his shells, threw them in a pocket, climbed down 18 feet. The guide climbed back up 18 feet. He's up there ratcheting a stand back up. And my dad thinks, "I had to put a bullet in the gun," throws one in, turns around, and a bear walked out. He didn't do what I would have done, or everybody here, which is this. Bang! You just shoot. He looked at it and said, "Is that bear big enough, or are my friends going to make fun of me when I get back tonight?" He let that bear walk towards him. They can't see very well, so he stood perfectly still. And that bear's doing this as it's getting closer and closer. And finally he said, "Well, I guess if it gets that much closer, I'm going to have to shoot it." It got within 10 feet of him before he took that bear. He was fearless. He was also not a snowplow parent. I got to hand it to my dad. He let me crash. He let the actions of my life and the consequences of those actions teach me some of the hardest lessons I learned. I was reckless growing up. I got my first set of stitches at 3 from running across the backyard with my eyes closed. I got 13 stitches over my left eye. That was the first of about 50 trips to the ER. I was a very reckless kid. I was also a very sick kid. And I'm telling you, my dad never complained one time. I was in the ER all the time. He never scolded me for injuring myself. He never tried to suppress that streak in me. He knew that was my temperament. He never made me feel weak or small for being sick. And he was there every time. I wish that's the part that you could see. I wish you could see the true dad, the comforter, the one that was there every single time. When Laura's mom suddenly passed away, I was halfway into the drive to California. I didn't know what to do. So I called my dad. I didn't know if I should drive back to Colorado Springs and try to get a flight or drive to Salt Lake or just keep driving. I didn't know what to do. And he said, "I think you should keep driving." I said, "Okay, I'm going to keep driving." And I took off driving. My parents beat me to California. That's the kind of parents they are. Melora said she looked up and my parents were there. I hadn't even arrived yet. When we were early married, I was out of town when Laura went into a miscarriage. My dad was first on the scene. He drove her to the ER. He held her hand. He stood with her. He stayed with her every step of the way. He took command of that ER. He wanted to ensure she would never spend one second alone when I was out of town. He was there for the good times, too. The night Lincoln was born, my mom and dad were speaking in Nashville. And the second he was born, the nurses put him in my arms and he was just screaming his head off. And I called my dad. This is the theme of my life. I called my dad. Security handed him the phone and he goes, "Who is this? Who's crying? What's going on? Who is this?" I said, "Dad, you're grandpa." And he goes, "What? Who's crying?" I said, "Dad, it's Lincoln. You're a grandpa." And all I heard was shouting in the background, "I'm a grandpa! I'm a grandpa!" I'm told he was literally walking on stage when they handed him the phone. He handed the phone back to Joe, walked out on stage and said, "I just found out I'm a grandpa." And the whole crowd went crazy and he said, "So I'm going to have to cut this short. You guys have a great night." And he walked off stage. The first photo I have with Lincoln and my parents, my dad is in a full suit and tie. My mom's in a business suit because they didn't go home. They flew straight to the airport and drove straight to the hospital to be there for us. He was over the moon when he found out Lucy was coming. My parents used to dress up and take my kids trick-or-treating with us. One year early on, Laura's chasing Lincoln. My dad and mom were dressed up as chefs. Hats, jackets, pot with a spoon in it and an electric beater. You should see the looks on my neighbors' faces when they're looking at themselves as they're handing candy out going, "Is that James Dobson? Dressed like a chef holding a ladybug?" And he's saying, "It's nice to meet you." He was just a dad and a grandpa. I will say this, for 55 years I've seen my dad driven. There was never a time in my life where he did not have a project, a book, or something he was deeply passionate about and working on. A couple of years ago, I asked him how he was feeling. He said, "Ryan, there is so much left to do, and I have so little time to accomplish it." That was my dad. I will say this, for the last 3 weeks of his life, I got to see a different man. I got to see him at peace. We played the Gaithers for him every morning. He loved it. We read the Psalms. He was happy. The kids got to come and say goodbye. He was thrilled to see them. He constantly said how proud of them he was. It felt like he was finally at rest. I would do a disservice if I didn't talk about what my dad cared about most in life. He would often say, "My goal is to introduce people to Jesus. My vehicle is the family." And he knew Jesus was the answer to everything, and he wanted everyone to know it. Last year, Laura got diagnosed with cancer for the fourth time. After the surgery, she developed an antibiotic-resistant staph infection that wouldn't go away. We were in the hospital for 9 months, 6 ER trips, 20 nights in the hospital, 120 doctor's visits. It took a toll on all of us, and my dad knew it. I remember he called me one night. And there was passion in his voice. And there was so much care and so much concern. And he didn't know how to say it. And he finally got it out. He was so afraid I was going to become bitter at God. That after watching my wife suffer for this long, I just couldn't take it one more second. And I would become bitter and angry with God. And he was pleading with me. And I was so hurt, and I was grieving so much, but in that moment, I was so grateful to say, "Oh, Dad, I reached the end of my rope months ago. I let go. I got nothing but God. I have relied solely on Him for every second of my life," and I could hear the relief in His voice because He had done His job. He modeled the behavior that says, "Turn to Jesus in every situation." That was his legacy, and I am proud to carry it on. God bless you all, and thank you for being here today.
4: Oh, truly powerful words from James Ryan Dobson, the son of Dr. James C. Dobson, Jr. His tribute captures the essence of his father, a man who was driven by purpose, yet always made time for what mattered most, and maybe more importantly, who mattered most. Next up on today's edition of Dr. James Dobson's Family Talk, let's hear from Speaker of the House Mike Johnson, who credits Dr. Dobson's ministry with shaping his own life and the lives of countless others.
7: Hi, friends. This is Speaker of the House Mike Johnson. I so wish that I could be there with you in person to join in honoring the immeasurable life and legacy of Dr. James Dobson. Dr. Dobson was a personal hero of mine, as he was to so many of us, a singular figure in my life and in the lives of so many other people that I know. I was extraordinarily fortunate to have been a recipient and benefactor of his ministry from as long as I can remember. From the time I was a young boy, my parents would read his books to me and my siblings, and they used his insights as a model to help guide our upbringing and shape us into the men and women that we are today. That was carried forward to my young adulthood when I had the opportunity to actually work under Dr. Dobson. I was one of the first attorneys at ADF, and it was such a great blessing in my life to do that. He has been an inspiration to me throughout my career, and I can tell you so many of my colleagues in Congress would say the same thing if they were there with you tonight. Dr. Dobson was a pioneer who did more for our causes than arguably anyone else in generations. For more than five decades, he was one of the most important Christian leaders in our country, and that voice goes on through eternity. He started to focus on the family in 1977, which birthed the family policy councils around the country, which have had such a huge impact. And he was a founding member of ADF, of course, which provided the legal and intellectual muscle to advance our causes in the public policy arena. And he spread the gospel to millions of people, spanning multiple continents and multiple generations. His footprint, his impact, and his legacy just simply cannot be overstated. And I know we all understand that. I will miss Dr. Dobson's wisdom and his friendship, but his legacy and his impact and his example will live on well beyond any of us. I send my love and prayers to Ms. Shirley and the Dobson children, and thank all of you for coming together to memorialize someone who meant so much to so many people. God bless you.
4: 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Gary served alongside Dr. Dobson for 35 years plus and currently handles our public policy here at the Dr. James Dobson Family Institute. 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
11: I'm Gary Bauer. I've worked with or for Jim for probably 35 years and am currently handling public policy for the James Dobson Family Institute. I'm honored to be here today with all of you, and particularly, Shirley, with you and your family as we celebrate Jim's life. I miss him. I can't imagine what you're feeling. I'm going to try to get some loose ends that maybe others didn't mention. So the first thing I want to say was that Jim was an encourager, always an encourager. I had an opportunity on a number of occasions to go around the country giving speeches with him to the same events. And after I would speak, Jim would say to me later, "Gary, that was the best speech I have ever heard you give." Wow. I mean, that was fantastic. But after the 20th speech, which after each one he said to me, "Gary, that was the best speech you've ever given," I finally caught on. Every speech couldn't have been the best one. He was just trying to encourage me, and I encouraged him to keep doing it. It felt great. So, you know, there's something else that I remember about Jim that's not going to be mentioned all the time. He wrote these great monthly letters. They were unbelievable. He was also a patriot, of course. He loved God, and he loved America. I guess today, you know, he's a Christian nationalist, but we live in strange times. So Jim would periodically write about America, and he would do it really well. He had a couple of those letters, I think I might still have them, where he would write about Constitution Hall in 1776. The founders are there. They're putting together this country, this unbelievable experiment in liberty under God. And when you were reading about it, you didn't think you were peeking through the window. You felt like you were on the floor when Dr. Dobson was describing this.
19: You felt like you could say, Mr. Jefferson, I have a suggestion. It was an amazing talent. And as I was thinking about those letters, and those were basically written during the prime of his life, when he had a lot of time to do this, and he took a lot of time, but I would like one more letter with the postmark of heaven. I would love to get a first-hand description from Jim right now on what he's experiencing. We know what it's supposed to be, and I have no doubt that's what it is, but he would be able to describe it after seeing it firsthand. And of course, Jim has seen Jesus. Jim has seen Jesus. You know, everybody in the Bible that saw Jesus saw a different Jesus. Mary looked down on her lap and saw her little baby, who an angel told her would be a king with a kingdom that would never end. The Pharisees looked at Jesus and they saw a threat, a blasphemer. The disciples walked with him all those years. They thought they were walking with the greatest rabbi that ever lived. And that's true, but he was even bigger than that. Many of them didn't get it until the very end. And even then, there were a couple of bumps in the road. The Roman Empire, they thought he was an insurrectionist. Well, he was a resurrectionist. The Roman Empire is gone. Jesus lives. Crowds in Jerusalem welcomed him as the king that they were waiting for, the earthly king. And then not long after, some of the same people would treat him like a common criminal. And even on the cross, with a thief on both sides, one mocked him and the other one asked for his mercy. Now we're going to see Jesus too. And when we do, we'll see Jim and we will see all who we loved and all who loved us as long as they loved Christ too. What a reunion that is going to be. But while we wait for that day, we can honor Jim, who put Christ at the center of everything he did, his family, his radio shows, those letters, his books, his speeches. We can honor him by pledging with all of our strength and all of our love. We will fight to defend faith, family, and freedom. God bless all of you. God bless Jim. And let's wait for that grand reunion. Thank you very much.
4: Well, amen to that. You know, Gary Bauer's words remind us of the hope we have in Jesus Christ, the promise of a grand reunion with those we love. That hope sustained Dr. James Dobson throughout his life and his ministry, and it continues to sustain the Dr. James Dobson Family Institute even to this day. You've been listening to part two of our special presentation honoring the life of Dr. James Dobson, featuring eulogies from his memorial service back in October of 2025. On today's program, we heard from Dr. Dobson's son, Ryan Dobson, along with Speaker of the House, Mike Johnson, and our Senior Vice President of Public Policy here at the JDFI, Gary Bauer. Now, you can hear this broadcast again or go back to listen to part one as well as part two when you go to drjamesdobson.org. And if it's easier to remember, just go to jdfi.org. You know, Dr. James Dobson spent more than 50 years pouring into families, and he understood that the work of raising the next generation is some of the most important work any of us will ever do. That's why I want to tell you about a newly revised resource drawn directly from his best-selling book called Bringing Up Boys. If you are raising boys right now, you know how challenging it could be. Dr. Dobson knew that, and you heard Ryan Dobson in his eulogy for his father make mention of that fact. Boys are, more often than not anyway, tougher to raise than their sisters, and there's something especially demanding about guiding a boy through childhood and through adolescence. This freshly updated 10-day email series, based on the Bringing Up Boys book, is designed to inform and equip you to lead your sons wisely, even through the toughest trials of life. 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
25: 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As he wraps up the series, Powerful Principles from Proverbs, here's David to introduce his message, Power Up Your Future, Proverbs for Planning.
26: Yeah, that's right. Did you know the book of Proverbs will help you get organized, that it will help you plan for the future? The wise man who wrote these proverbs governed great, great, vast material things. He was not only the wisest man who ever lived, he was the richest man who ever lived. So he knows something about planning. He knows something about organization. And from a godly perspective, he shares those principles with us in this book we know as Proverbs. And so today we're going to open our Bibles together, and we're going to glean everything we can from the wisdom of Solomon and how to plan. I hope you're ready to do this. Hey, I've been talking a lot this month about our study guide, and I hope that you know this study guide is just one of many that we have. We have a study guide for every series that's been on the air, and this study guide, it's 140 pages long. It will give you all the information you need to review this series. If you get the CD package, you can just relive the series and have the printed material in front of you. Go to davidjeremiah.org. You can get it there and find out all about the series on Proverbs and the other things that are available in Bible study from davidjeremiah.org. We want to take these last few moments that we have to tell you about our book of the month. It's God's Heart for Israel. It's our resource for the month of August. And we have just a couple of days left to tell you about it. So if you haven't already ordered your copy, be sure to ask for your copy when you send a gift of any size to Turning Point to help us do what we're

0: Proverbs 16:20 says, whoever trusts in the Lord, happy is he. 22:19 says, so that your trust may be in the Lord, I have instructed you today, even you. Proverbs 28:25 says, he who is of a proud heart stirs up strife, but he who trusts in the Lord will be prospered. And Proverbs 35 says, every word of God is pure. He is a shield to those who put their trust in him. When you get to the book of Psalms, you find the same truth over and over again. Psalm 115:11 says, you who fear the Lord, trust in the Lord. He is their help and their shield. Psalm 62:8 says, trust in him at all times. You people, pour out your heart before him. God is a refuge for us. Psalm 125 verse 1 says, they that trust in the Lord shall be as Mount Zion, which cannot be moved, but abides forever. And the key text, which is a commentary on trusting the Lord, is Psalm 37 verses 5 through 7. Commit your way to the Lord. Trust also in him. And he shall bring forth your righteousness as the light and your justice as the noonday. Rest in the Lord and wait patiently for him. Do not fret because of him who prospers in his way, because of the man who brings wicked schemes to pass. And I went back through my Bible and underlined these five phrases, which are all about trusting the Lord. Commit your way to the Lord. Trust also in the Lord. Rest in the Lord. Wait patiently for the Lord. And then fret not. Say that. Fret not. When you trust, you don't fret. How many of you know what the word fret means? It means to worry. When you put your trust in the Lord, you depend on him. And the writer of Proverbs says that the first step to getting focus in your life is to come to the place where you're willing to depend on God, to trust in him, to believe that God knows what's best for you, and to rest yourself entirely on him. Trust in God. Then secondly, focusing requires dedication. The next phrase in these two verses says, trust in the Lord, how's it go? With all your heart. That is a picture of surrender. What does it mean to trust with all your heart? Well, let me tell you what it doesn't mean. There's an interesting little commentary about what it doesn't mean in James chapter 1, where James is encouraging God's people to pray. And he says, if any of you lacks wisdom, let him ask of God, who gives to all men liberally without reproach, and it will be given to him. But let him ask in faith, with no doubting, for he who doubts is like a wave of the sea, driven and tossed by the wind. For let not that man suppose that he will receive anything from the Lord. He is a double-minded man, unstable in all of his ways. What does that have to do with fully trusting the Lord with all of your heart? Listen again to Eugene Peterson's rendition of this verse. If you don't know what you're doing, pray to the Father. He loves to help. You won't be condescended to when you ask for it. Ask boldly, ask believingly, without a second thought. Now watch. People who worry their prayers are like wind-whipped waves. Don't think you're going to get anything from the Master that way, adrift at sea, keeping all your options open. How many of you have ever prayed like that, keeping all your options open? You haven't committed to the Lord with all of your heart. You've committed to the Lord and left your options open. That doesn't get you focused. That gets you unfocused. That gets your life all fuzzy. You have to get rid of all of your options and say, Almighty God, I'm trusting in you. How? With my whole heart. In the book of Psalms, in the 119th Psalm, which is sometimes referred to as the Psalm of the Whole Heart, over and over again in that Psalm, it talks about what we're doing with the Lord, we're to be doing with our whole heart. For instance, in verse 10 of Psalm 119, it says, with my whole heart I have sought you. In verse 34, it says, give me understanding and I'll keep your law. Indeed, I'll observe it with my whole heart. I entreated your favor with my whole heart, verse 58. Verse 69 says, I will keep your precepts with my whole heart. Verse 145 says, I cry out with my whole heart. How many of you know God wants not half-hearted people? He wants whole-hearted people. And when we trust in him, if we want his focus in our life, and I have to keep telling myself this, there's no halfway with God. You don't just kind of share the guidance system with God. I'll do what I think part of the time. You do what you think I should do part of the time. No, God says if you want focus in your life, if you want direction in your life, here are the first things you do. First of all, you depend on me. Trust in the Lord. And don't do it partly. Do it fully with your whole heart. That means you don't keep options open. There isn't any such thing as, Lord, I'm going to trust you with this, and then if this doesn't work, here's plan B. How many of you know the Bible doesn't have any plan Bs? Did you know that? People always ask me, well, why isn't there more definitive information about this or about that? Well, why doesn't God tell us what to do if this doesn't work? God has His perfect will. When we miss His perfect will, He doesn't throw us away, but He doesn't have plan B and plan C. He's got a perfect will for us. And when we miss that will, when we don't do what God tells us to do, oftentimes we're left kind of on an uncharted sea to figure things out, and oftentimes it doesn't go very well, does it? God wants us to trust Him with our whole heart. Focusing requires dependence and dedication, but it also requires discipline. This may be the hardest part. This is a qualification in the verse. Notice what the book of Proverbs says. Lean not to your own understanding. Now, the word lean isn't a word which means to just kind of rest like this. The word lean means to put your whole weight on something. It's the same concept as the word trust. And the writer of Proverbs says, don't lean on your own understanding. Proverbs 3 and verse 7 is a great commentary. It says, do not be wise in your own eyes. When you turn to God in trust with your whole heart, you automatically turn away from something else, don't you? Here you are going through life, trying to make the best of life, trying to do the best you can, and you feel all unfocused in your life. You've been making all the decisions based upon Wall Street and all of the other things that might make input into what you do. God's not been in the picture. All of a sudden you realize you're unfocused and you hear a message on how to be focused spiritually. Put all your trust in the Lord. Trust Him with all your heart. And lean not to your own understanding. That doesn't mean you give up all financial information. It means you no longer trust in that. You have a higher source. Someone who gives you better information. Someone who cares about where that information takes you. You trust in the Lord and you don't lean on your own understanding. Psalm 146 verse 3 says, don't put your trust in princes, nor in a son of man in whom there is no help. And I'm reminded that often when we're trying to find our focus, God will instruct us to do things that are the opposite of our inclination. And yet we have to ask ourselves, do we trust the one that we have trusted? And when He tells us, this is the way, walk in it, and part of our own human inclination is that that's not the way we should go. Do we follow Him? Do we lean out from the mountain so that we're safe, even though it doesn't feel right? Or do we follow our own inclinations? And that's what the writer of Proverbs says. He says that if you're going to have focus in your life, you have to depend, you have to trust. You have to dedicate yourself in such a way that you do so with all of your heart. And you have to discipline yourself that when your inclinations and the Word of God come into conflict, even though you have these human feelings that you can't deny, you do what God tells you to do. And so often those are the things that come into conflict among our singles and among the young people. They're exposed all the time to the drives and the inclinations that are theirs by virtue of their Creator, and they have the Word of God that says that marriage is the place for that expression. And you hear them sometimes say, but if I have this inclination and this drive, isn't that from God? Not necessarily. You're to trust in the Lord, His Word, with all of your heart, and not lean to your own inclinations. And then notice, focusing requires discernment. In all your ways, acknowledge Him. This is a great little phrase in this verse. To acknowledge means to recognize. Notice, we're to acknowledge Him in all our ways. The key word here is the word in. We are to acknowledge the Lord just where He places us. In the home, in the business, at school, at work, at play. We are to acknowledge Him in health and in affliction. We are to acknowledge Him when we're well and when we're strong, when there are weddings and when there are funerals. In all of our ways, in whatever we do, we're to recognize and acknowledge Him. That means we're to follow Him and obey Him in all of our daily walk. Do what He says and continue to do that in all that we do. Proverbs 16:3 says, commit your works to the Lord and your thoughts will be established. 1 Corinthians 10:31 says, whatever you do, whether you eat or drink, do it all to the glory of God. And Colossians 3:17 adds a similar word, that whatever you do in word or deed, do all in the name of the Lord Jesus. And when you do all of these things, when you depend, you trust in the Lord, and you dedicate yourself with all your heart, and you discipline yourself, not leaning to your own understanding, and you acknowledge Him in everything you do, the result will be you will get direction in your life. Focusing your life results in direction. The end of these verses say, He shall direct your paths. How many of you know that when God directs your paths, you're focused? When you're getting your signals from Almighty God, you're in His path, you're focused, you know what to do, and nothing can sway you. You're on God's mission, in God's place, in God's way, even as the Lord Jesus who came to give His life for the world. Whenever He was tempted to go in a different direction, He would always say, mine hour's not yet come, mine hour's not yet come. He never lost His focus so that He could stand one day and say, I have done all that You've asked me to do, O God. I have stayed focused all through my life. Now, none of us probably will be able to say at the end of our lives, I never lost focus even once. I know I won't. But I want to stay focused as much as I can in the pathway that God has directed for me so that I don't miss any of His blessings or any of the things that He wants to do in my life or in the lives of others who are around me. So I'm going to commit myself to trust with all my heart and not lean to my own understanding and acknowledge Him in all of my ways, because that's the formula for getting a focused life where God directs your paths. Literally, what it says in the text is, when you do this, He makes your path straight. Gives you a straight path. So you know where to walk. You know what to do. What a thrill. And the Word of God is filled with verses that impress upon our hearts this truth. Let me just give you several of them. Proverbs 16:9. A man's heart plans his way, but the Lord directs his steps. Psalm 25:8. Good and upright is the Lord, therefore He teaches sinners the way. Psalm 32:8, I will instruct you and teach you in the way you should go. I will guide you with my eye. Isaiah 30:21, your ears shall hear a word behind you saying, this is the way, walk in it. Whenever you turn to the right hand or wherever you turn to the left. Isaiah 48:17 says, thus says the Lord your Redeemer, the Holy One of Israel, I am the Lord your God who teaches you to profit, who leads you by the way you should go. Amen. Thank God for that wonderful promise. I'm not out here on a sea of uncertainty trying to figure out what life is all about. I've got Almighty God directing my path. You say, well, if I do what God wants me to do, won't I miss out on some of the things I want to do? Listen to me. The Word of God says, commit your way to the Lord, and He will give you the desires of your heart. I'm learning finally that everything I think I want to do that may be not in the center of what God wants for me is second best. If I just get over on God's path, He not only gives me what He wants, but He gives me what I want. He gives me what my desires are. And I could illustrate that for my own life over and over again, that when I focus on God's purpose, I get God's perfect will for my life. What a thrill that is. To know that He's there saying, hey, Jeremiah, turn this way. Turn that way. No, don't go there. Focus requires dependence, trust in the Lord. Requires dedication with all your heart. Requires discipline. Don't lean to your own understanding. Requires discernment. In all your ways, acknowledge Him. And it results in direction. He'll give you the desires of your heart. This is God's proactive plan to keep you in the very center of His will every single day of your life from this moment until you get to heaven. And God's providence doesn't work unless you're willing to trust Him and depend on Him and not lean on your own understanding and say, Almighty God, thank You for this wonderful instrument You've given me to direct my life. And once and for all, right now, I'm going to trust You and trust it. I'm going to get it hooked up right. And I'm going to put it into operation so I know where I'm going. And my paths can be directed to God's purpose for my life. You will never be truly happy until you're walking in the perfect will of God. And you know, for some of you, you don't have Jesus Christ in your life. He hasn't promised to direct everybody. He's promised to direct His own children. And if you don't know Jesus Christ as your Savior, before you get lost, before you get totally out of focus, why don't you give your heart to Christ? Let Him give to you not only forgiveness for your sin and salvation for your life, but ultimately direction for what He wants you to do in the here and now. And He'll do it.
1: Amen. Plan better with the Lord. That's the nature of today's study. You know, people say He's my co-author or He's my co-business leader. No, He needs to be the head and you're the assistant. He's the head, you're junior partner. But let Jesus Christ direct your life and help you plan the future. Tomorrow, we are going to move away from this study on Proverbs with a very special message that's all about the way we think. 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And that will be our study tomorrow and again on Monday. 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
4: 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Think about that. 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And He defended her. To her critics, He said, leave her alone. She has done what she could. Knowing the cross was coming in just a few days, He said, she's anointed my body for burial beforehand. I don't know if she understood that, but Jesus sure did. In fact, He goes on to say, she has done a beautiful thing for me. They saw it as a waste. Jesus saw it as beautiful.
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5: 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I knew her heart already, and so that made me feel more comfortable to trust her. 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She'd been asked that same question, you know, 1,000 times. She answered it 1,001. 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
8: Are you burdened by what you see? Hi, I'm Chuck Bentley with My Money Life from Crown. In 2 Kings 6, the king of Aram was frustrated. Every military plan he made was being discovered by Israel. He assumed there was a spy in his camp. The truth is, God revealed the enemy's plans to the prophet Elisha. When the Aramean army surrounded the city where Elisha was staying, his servant panicked. All he could see were enemy soldiers and certain defeat. So Elisha prayed, "Lord, open his eyes so that he may see." Suddenly, the servant saw that horses and chariots of fire surrounded Elisha. God was working in ways invisible to human eyes. That truth has powerful implications for our finances. It's easy to focus on the bills, a shrinking savings account, an uncertain economy, or unexpected expenses. 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He may be developing our character through a difficult season. We must act wisely while trusting God with what remains unseen. For we live by faith, not by sight. 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It means that financial realities are not the complete story. God, who sees the future, knows our needs. He directs our steps and is working even when we cannot see His hand. So when financial fear rises, remember God's resources, purposes, and plans extend far beyond what you can see today. And if your fear is coming from credit card debt, Christian credit counselors are the best. 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
10: 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Pastor, your focus today is the Sermon on the Mount. It's so easy to think that what's in our wallets is ours, not God's. So, who sets the level of our giving?
11: You know, Dave, I want to answer that question by saying God and you You set the level of your giving. I stress that because there are many churches that emphasize 10%. It's a good starting point in giving. But it's not a New Testament requirement. This was required in the Old Testament times. So we here, for example, at the Moody Church like to emphasize that it is a decision made between you and God. And of course, it may be much more than 10%. Again, it has to do with where you are at and the amount that God lays on your heart to contribute. And you know, speaking about contributing, we're almost to the end of the month, and this is a very special month here at Running to Win. It's really the end of our fiscal year. And also, during this month, every gift that is given, we double. There are people who are committed to doubling every gift you contribute, dollar for dollar. And also this month, as our thank you, we're making a very special gift available. For now, let us listen to God's Word. Every few years, I quote this poem, and I think that in light of my message, it should be quoted again today. A big silver dollar and a little brown cent, rolling along, together they went. Rolling along the smooth sidewalk, when the dollar remarked, for the dollar can talk, "You poor little cent, you cheap little mite, I'm bigger than you and more than twice as bright. I'm worth more than you 100-fold, and written on me in letters bold is the motto from the pious creed, 'In God we trust,' which all can read." "I know," said the cent, "I'm a cheap little mite, and I'm not good, nor big, nor bright. But," said the cent, with a meek little sigh, "you don't go to church as often as I." Today I'm speaking on the sermon on the amount. Everyone wonders. Yeah, you're catching on. Everyone wonders, how much should we give? Well, today I want to help you from God's Word. The Old Testament, there was a 10% requirement called a tithe, but it was a requirement. It was like a tax. When you fill out your income tax, the IRS doesn't say, "Well, you know, how much would you like to give this year? Why don't we have a stewardship day and see what your commitment is?" No, the IRS says, "Pay up, or you're dead meat," or something like that. So the thing is that in the Old Testament, it was a requirement. And beyond that tithe or that tax, there were offerings and there were even other tithes and so forth. So people often wonder, should we transfer that Old Testament context to the New? Well, in the New Testament, we know that there's a sense in which God does have a higher standard, and we are to give the way in which we are prospered. But the New Testament does not specify specifically a percentage. It goes to the heart of the matter and gives us principles by which, if we follow those principles, God will show us how much we should give. The context of 2 Corinthians, and if you have your Bibles, I'd appreciate if you would turn there, 2 Corinthians chapter 9. The Apostle Paul wanted to raise an offering from the Corinthians for the saints in Jerusalem. Now, many of the Jerusalem folks were Jewish people, and the Apostle Paul not only wanted to help the poor, which was a great motivation for giving, but there was more to it as well. Paul wanted to bind together Jew and Gentile by means of this offering. There's nothing that brings people together as when wealth and resources are shared. And so Paul is talking to the Corinthians, who made a promise, but they had not followed through. You'll notice in 2 Corinthians chapter 8, he says in verse 10, "And here is my advice about what is best for you in this matter. Last year you were the first not only to give, but also to have the desire to do so. Now finish the work so that your eager willingness to do it may be matched by your completion of it according to your means." Paul says, you agreed to give an offering, and now the offering has not really been taken. You've not made your commitments. very great deal of relevance for us. It's easy to make a promise and to say, well, we have made a promise, but we have not followed through. Paul says, follow through so that it may be completed. Now, in order to motivate them, he used the Macedonians, as we noticed last time. He used Jesus Christ, who though he was rich, yet for your sakes he became poor, so that you through his poverty might become rich. And now what he wants to do is to motivate us, as he has recorded this in God's most holy word. Paul elevates giving. He calls it in this passage a ministry, a fellowship. He even refers to it as a debt, as the fruit of Christian love. And throughout the text, he keeps speaking about the unique grace called giving. Now, what I'd like to do is to ask you now to look at chapter 9, and we are going to pick it up at verse 6. Paul, in encouraging people to give, chooses the metaphor of a farmer. And having chosen it, he gives us principles that will help us to know how much we should be giving. You'll notice he says in verse 6, remember this, whoever sows sparingly will also reap sparingly, and whoever sows generously will also reap generously. Three principles. Principle number one, the example of Jesus Christ, yes, but the first principle is to sow generously. Sow generously. Because we reap what we sow. Paul is saying if you sow stinginess, you're going to reap stinginess. Elsewhere he says if you sow to the flesh, you shall of the flesh reap corruption. If you sow to the Spirit, you will of the Spirit reap everlasting life. You sow generously, you will reap generously. Because we reap more than we sow. You know, back on the farm, there were times when farmers might have an implement that was to be doing the seeding, and maybe it got stuck. Maybe the grain got stuck, and so the wheat was not being put into the ground. Sometimes the farmers perhaps didn't know it until they had done part of the field. But in the fall, when harvest time came, if there was no seed or sparse seed, there was a very sparse harvest. We used to take grains of wheat and count the number of kernels, and one kernel of grain sometimes produced up to 30 kernels of wheat. And Paul is saying that if you sow sparingly, you will reap sparingly. If you sow generously, you will reap generously. So the first principle is to sow generously. And if you're wondering how much you should give to God and to His work, there's a question you have to ask. What kind of a harvest do you want? Do you want a bountiful harvest, or would you be satisfied with a sparse harvest? That's the first principle. Second principle, sow cheerfully. The text says in verse 7, each man should give what he has decided in his heart to give, not reluctantly or under compulsion, for God loves a cheerful giver. Now, a farmer, it doesn't matter what his motive is when he seeds. As long as there's rain, as long as the soil is good, as long as God does not send him any hail, he's going to have a crop no matter what his attitude was on the day that he planted it. But this is a different kind of seeding. And a different kind of harvesting. So Paul says, I want you to do it with the right attitude. He said, do not be a sad giver. Don't give grudgingly or reluctantly. And I need to say that to you today. That God has to do a work in our hearts so that we can give cheerfully, most assuredly. Do not be a sad giver. Do not be a mad giver. He says, do not do it of necessity, or as this translation says, don't do it under compulsion. If you're here today saying, well, stewardship enrichment, they can just do whatever they want to do. I don't want to get involved in this. That's their program. Well, then maybe you shouldn't give at that point. Because Paul says, don't be a sad giver, don't be a mad giver, but be a glad giver. Why give cheerfully? Because God gave cheerfully. He that spared not his own son, but delivered him up for us all, how shall he not also with him freely give us all things? God gives cheerfully. Therefore, he says, we should as well. I have a friend who's a pastor who tells his congregation quite often, more often than I think he should, God loves a cheerful giver, but we'll take money from a grouch, he says. Now, I've thought about that statement quite a bit because I've heard him say it a number of times, and I may have used it here at the church a couple of years ago, but I feel a little uneasy about it. But here's my analysis of it. If you're a grouch and you give, there's no doubt that God can take that gift and use it. God will bless it. God will invest it. It will have an impact in the lives of people. It will support missionaries. It will help children. It will take care of responsibilities and salaries in the ministry. It will be blessed. But God can bless the gift, but he cannot bless the giver. And therefore, don't give grudgingly or of necessity. Be a cheerful, cheerful giver. Desire to give more than you can give. A couple of weeks ago, a woman in this congregation, an African-American woman, after the service came to me and she said, Pastor. And the moment she began to talk, she began to cry. Tears were coursing down her cheeks. See, she said, I want you to know that for years I've given 10% to this church. I've given my tithe, and now I want to double it for stewardship enrichment, but I don't think I'm going to be able to afford to do it. I looked at this dear lady and I said, don't feel under compulsion to double the amount that you are giving. I said, your tears are testimony to the fact that you are a cheerful giver and you would desire to give more. And God will honor that. If more of us wept, saying, you know, we have a certain amount that we can give, but we're crying because we want to give more, how precious that would be to God. And I will tell you for sure that our need and our goals and our aspirations at this church would be fully met. God loves a cheerful giver, and those tears were a sign of love and cheerfulness. Well, we've learned the first principle is you must sow generously. So if you're wondering how much to give, ask yourself the question, what kind of a harvest do I want? But there's a second principle, and that is to give cheerfully. Ask yourself a second question, namely, what kind of a heart do I have? Those who love God love to give. And God loves those who give hilariously, cheerfully. Well, there's a third principle. And that is we should sow expectantly. Now, the question is, what kind of a harvest are you going to have? What is God going to give you in return? In the Old Testament, it was primarily wealth. There was a tight connection between the spiritual life of the nation and the way in which God blessed them on their crops. He said, if you follow me and serve me, he said, I will bless you, and your barns are going to be filled with plenty, and you're going to have all that you can possibly have. But if you turn away from me as a nation, the Lord says, I will send grasshoppers, I will send hail, I will send drought. That's not true today, you know. Because God is no longer dealing with us as a nation. He's dealing with us as individuals, and he is creating a transnational community, a community of Jews and Gentiles, a community with different races and cultural backgrounds. And that's why we have here at the Moody Church our desire to be known as a culturally diverse community. Not theologically converse, but culturally diverse, because we know that God is choosing people from every tribe and people and nation. So he no longer deals with us on that tight relationship. This is possibly the best place for me to comment on so-called TV preachers. I actually thought that they no longer existed, the kind that we sometimes refer to. And I was surprised to discover that there are some people on television who are saying things that are so wrong, that are so demeaning to God, that are so manipulative. I hope that you are aware of them. I hope that you warn others about them. You know that if you give, God is going to give back to you. If you send to this ministry, this is the seed faith, and soon you're going to be driving that pink Cadillac. I heard the other day, I couldn't believe this, somebody who should know better, they were praying to break the curse of debt. They were asking God to break the curse of debt. And especially if you send money to the ministry, why indeed the curse of death will be lifted right away. And not only that, I heard one preacher say, this is unbelievable, folks. I don't understand how there are Christians who listen to this kind of demeaning theological talk. He said that in effect, if you send money to my ministry, you'll discover that God will pay your bills and you'll receive a computer printout from your mortgage company saying, we don't know how it happened, but our books show that your house has been paid for. Utter nonsense. If you are in debt, I'll tell you how to break the curse of debt. First of all, you take care of those credit cards in the plastic surgery that I talked about a couple of weeks ago. That's one good step. The second step is begin to pay your debts. Get to a financial advisor who can help you to know how those debts should be paid over a period of time. And that's the way you get out of debt. You don't send money to some TV preacher so that he can pray for you to break its curse. It is a curse. But you got into it, and you and God and your financial advisor had better get you out of it. That's the answer. So we're not here crassly talking about that if you sow money, I promise you tenfold. I promise you that for every dollar you give, you're going to get another 10 in return. Listen to me, I've got something better to share with you than that from this text. Let me tell you something. I marvel at what the Apostle Paul says here. In fact, I not only marvel at it, I almost don't understand it. Because Paul is saying that if you sow money, God is going to give you a harvest, but the harvest is going to be something that is better than money and something that money can't even buy. Now, there will almost always be financial return. But it doesn't mean as if to say that's why we give or that we are giving our way to prosperity, as the title of one book reads. Paul says, God's got something in store for you that money can't buy. So what is the third principle? We've learned that we sow generously, we sow cheerfully, we sow expectantly, because we know it takes faith to sow. Because you're kissing the seed goodbye. You're putting the seed in the soil, and that takes faith. But notice the harvest that God gives us. What is it? Well, I've categorized it under three different ways to describe it. First of all, he says, the harvest of sufficiency in all things. Verse 8, I am astounded at the universals in the verse. In fact, I think that little word all or its equivalent appears about three times for sure, and maybe four. Listen to what he says. And God is able to make all grace abound to you, so that in all things, at all times, having all that you need, isn't that four times? Notice then, you will abound in every good work. I read that and I'm astounded. I'm saying, Paul, are you telling me that if I'm faithful in giving money, I am going to experience a sufficiency of God that money cannot buy? That I will find that well of water within me reaching up to eternal life? Because the idea here in the Greek is that it will be a matter of inner resources so that I will be able to suffer better, so that I will be able to face life better, so that I will have more wisdom and abound in all things. That's what Paul says is one of the harvests of those who give generously. Isn't that amazing? And of course, to use a different figure of speech, the Apostle Paul in this context says, if you sow sparingly, you reap sparingly. The whole point, again, is to emphasize that God loves generosity. And so what we want to do is to be generous people so that God can continue to bless us and to bless other ministries. And of course, I know that all those who are listening, you have many opportunities to contribute. We hope that you'll pray about a very special gift to the ministry of Running to Win, even during this month, which is coming to a close. Why? Well, it's the month in which we double all contributions that are made to us.
12: We have those who are committed to say they will double your gift. Just imagine that. And as a thank you, we are going to be sending you a copy of my book, Christ Among Other Gods. I sure hope that you have a pen or pencil handy, because in a moment I'm going to be giving you some contact info. But Christ Among Other Gods was written at a time when I was attending a conference in Chicago attempting to unify all the religions of the world. And during those days, I had the opportunity of proving that Jesus Christ is totally, completely unique. Well, this book can be yours, but first of all, let me give you that contact info. 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That's rtwoffer.com. By the way, when you're there, you can also click on the Endurance Partner button to see how you can contribute regularly. rtwoffer.com, or pick up the phone and call us at 1-888-218-9337. My friend, I want to emphasize this. It's because of people just like you, the Ministry of Running to Win is going around the world, and we continue to expand.
9: It's time once again for you to ask Pastor Lutzer a question about the Bible or the Christian life. The Christian faith grew out of the Jewish faith. In fact, Paul likens the church to a branch whose roots go back to ancient Israel. Michael listens to our program and wants to know this. How do Jewish holy days apply to us as Christians? Should we observe them?
12: Michael, I think the key to your question is actually surrounds the word observe. If you mean, should we acknowledge them? Should we learn from them? The answer is yes. If by observing them you mean that we should observe them as the ancient Jews did, I don't think so. In fact, let's take, for example, the Day of Atonement. When you go back in Old Testament times, you realize that this particular day is a wonderful illustration of redemption. And certainly we can contrast that with the New Testament, where we have the privilege of being in God's presence and where the veil of the temple was rent in two. So we should learn from the Jewish holy days. We should study them. We should understand them. But as pictures that in effect predicted the coming of Jesus Christ and the larger fulfillment in the New Testament. So if you define the word observe as acknowledge and learn from, yes. Observe in the general sense of the word, no.
9: Michael, thank you for your question, and thank you, Dr. Lutzer. 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That's 1-888-218-9337. 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

0: Welcome to Through the Bible with our teacher, Dr. J. Vernon McGee. We're glad you're here as we begin a journey through a book that Dr. McGee nicknamed The Great Redemption Story. That's right, we're back in the Old Testament, ready to travel through the book of Exodus. And we're heading down to Egypt at a time when God's word says that Pharaoh forgot about Joseph and forgot that the Israelites were God's people. And God's people even wondered if God himself had forgotten them. But he hadn't, of course. God had a rescue plan. That's all ahead for us here on the Bible Bus. So hop aboard, and as you find your place in Exodus, let's lean across the aisle and listen to what God is doing in the lives of our fellow riders.
1: 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I'm working 12 to 15-hour days. And just want to thank you guys for the gospel and teaching lessons that are easy to digest and understand and something that's convenient to where I can listen when I'm driving since I don't have a lot of free time. And it's really expanded on my knowledge and my closeness with God. And I just want to thank you guys for broadcasting every day. God bless you.
0: It's great to have you aboard, Megan. Thanks for calling in. And here's another voicemail from a listener who didn't leave his name.
2: I first heard Pastor McGee in 1975 when I was in the penitentiary for a violent crime. I listened and listened and listened. I was raised in the church. Now I am 82 years old, and I'm still on the Bible Bus. It's been an up and down road, amen, but I'm still on the Bible Bus. Thank you, Jesus. Bye-bye.
0: Well, thanks for your decades with us. I'll continue to save you a seat. Our last note's from a listener named Veman, and he writes, I'm so thankful for the Bible Bus. In October of 1994, I gave my life to Jesus. At the time, I was driving a dump truck for a swimming pool company, and it only had an AM radio. I took my lunch at 12 p.m., and I found the Bible Bus. I hopped on and never looked back. The teaching was a blessing from God. I was a beginner, and Dr. J. Vernon McGee shared his wisdom, truly blessed me, and gave me direction. Brother Steve, it has been a blessing to also listen to your godly wisdom. Now when I'm unable to catch you on the radio, I'm blessed to have the app. Thank you for being there at the beginning of my walk with Jesus. What a great story. I'd love to hear about how listeners take their lunch with Dr. McGee. What a terrific way to focus on God throughout the day. And what about you? When and where are you listening? Even right now, what are you learning as well?

0: Anarchy.
1: Now the book of Exodus, friends, is a book where it continues the account that was begun in Genesis. As someone has said, nothing is begun in Exodus and nothing is concluded in Exodus. It just continues the account. Actually, there is a break, however, of 3.5 centuries. You remember back in Genesis 15:13, God had said to Abraham that they would spend 400 years in Egypt. Now, over in Exodus 12:40, it says it was 430 years. And, of course, the critic always likes to point out little things like that and find an error in the Bible, a contradiction. Well, actually, if you turn over to Galatians 3:16 and 17, you'd find out that the Exodus date is confirmed. But you'd note there, it was 430 years from the call of Abraham, and it was 400 years from the time that God told Abraham what would happen to his offspring. You see, he didn't give him that at first. But I do want to add this rather hastily, that it's difficult to be dogmatic about the chronology of the patriarchal period. That is, when you get back that far, it's very difficult to date it. They didn't have calendars back there, and they didn't feel it was as important as we seem to think it is today, the dates. Now, we've omitted, if you'll notice, all dates in these outlines. And the reason for that is that the books of the Pentateuch, I do not think that we ought to attempt to be dogmatic about dates, and therefore I do not want to put it down in black and white. Now, this book of Exodus opens with the children of Israel in Egyptian bondage. In fact, chapter 1, we find Israel in Egyptian bondage. 3.5 centuries have gone by, and they came down there, just a little group, actually. We're told here in verse 5, and all the souls that came out of the loins of Jacob were 70 souls, for Joseph was in Egypt already, and that out of these 70, why, it probably went up to 2,100,000. Now, when I get to the book of Numbers, I'll go into detail of why we assume that it was that number. In fact, that happens to be the numbering that Dr. Melvin Grove Kyle, one of the great Egyptologists of the past, he was the editor of National Geographic and of this ponderous set of books called the International Standard Bible Encyclopedia. He was a great archaeologist, by the way. I had the privilege of studying it under him, and he gives the figure of 2,100,000 that went out of Egypt, and 70 went down. So, you see, when God said that he would multiply the seed of Abraham, God really did it. He made good. I think that you need to put with the book of Exodus the passage back in the 46th chapter of Genesis, beginning of verse 2, the two verses there. And I'd like to read these because this gives us the background. And it says, "And God spake unto Israel in the visions of the night and said, Jacob, Jacob. And he said, Here am I. And he said, I am God, the God of thy father. Fear not to go down into Egypt, for I will there make of thee a great nation." Now, when the book of Exodus opens, that promise of God has been made good. Here are these people down there, 2,100,000. And that, by the way, is a minimum. It could not have been less than that. Personally, I think it could have been twice that number. Some think it were 5 millions came out of the land of Egypt. And again, regardless of the number, down in that land, they became a great nation. But under most adverse circumstances and difficulties, as we shall see as we get into this book, the man now that comes before us is actually the author of the Pentateuch, the man who wrote Genesis, Exodus, Leviticus, Numbers, and Deuteronomy. These first 5 books of the Bible are called the Pentateuch, and Moses is the author. They are called the Mosaic system, or the Mosaic law, he being the author of these books. And you are well aware, I'm sure, that the critic today assumes there were many authors, not just Moses, and that's been batted around since the day

0: is of the Graf-Welthausen hypothesis that came out of Germany. You see, that came out before Nazism came out of Germany. It's interesting that when men give up the Bible, they take on some very peculiar philosophies, but that was part of the rejection. We still take the position that Moses is the author of the first five books of the Bible, and there's good evidence that that is accurate. And therefore, we're going to have Moses come before us in this book as he does in no other book. And you find his life divided into three 40-year periods. The first 40 years in Pharaoh's palace in Egypt, and then 40 years on the backside of the desert in Midian, and then 40 years in the wilderness as the leader of Israel. And we'll go into that, of course, when we get to it. These are some of the things that are going to be before us as we get into this book of Exodus. Now, with that in mind, let's come to this chapter where we see Israel in Egyptian bondage, and I'd like to begin reading at chapter 1, verse 1 of Exodus. Now, these are the names of the children of Israel, which came into Egypt. Every man and his household came with Jacob. Then you have the names given: Reuben, Simeon, Levi, Judah, Issachar, Zebulun, Benjamin, Dan, Naphtali, Gad, and Asher. And all the souls that came out of the loins of Jacob were 70 souls, for Joseph was in Egypt already. And now we have here just the continuation with the lapse of the 3.5 centuries, you see. The word that is translated here, "now these are the names," could just as easily be translated and these are the names. In other words, the conjunction "and" would tie it back to Genesis and "then" would move ahead. And we have, therefore, I think a better word just to put it, "and these are the names of the children of Israel." Now, if we're talking about grammar, why, I'm sure it would be better to say "now these are the names." Either one would be accurate, but "and," I think, really gives the meaning here, and that is the thing we're emphasizing. And you notice 70 souls went down into Egypt. Now we are told in verse 6, "And Joseph died, and all his brethren, and all that generation." We had in the conclusion of the book of Genesis the death of Joseph, but now we have the record here that all his brethren died, all that generation. So now 3.5 centuries go by, and what happens? "And the children of Israel were fruitful and increased abundantly and multiplied and waxed exceeding mighty, and the land was filled with them." And remember now the verse I read back in the 46th of Genesis. God said that they would increase, they would multiply, and that they would become a great nation down in the land of Egypt. Now, that has actually taken place. Now we come to the great change. Verse 8, "Now there arose up a new king over Egypt, which knew not Joseph." Now a new Pharaoh comes to the throne, and he never heard of Joseph. And Dr. Kyle, who knew that land, that is, land of Egypt, and its history, says at this particular time, at the time of the Exodus, that what had happened was that there was a new dynasty that rose in Egypt. The Hyksos kings had been ruling. Now, the Hyksos kings had come from out in the desert. They were nomads, Bedouin tribes, and actually related to the Israelites. And that is probably the reason that the Pharaoh in Egypt at that time was so willing to bring Joseph into such close proximity to him in ruling the land of Egypt. After the Hyksos kings, the old dynasty was able to drive out the Hyksos kings, and now the Egyptians, regular Egyptians, they came to the throne again. And there arose now a king. He never knew this man Joseph, nor did he feel any indebtedness to him at all. You could understand that the others would, but not the new line. In fact, he would be in direct opposition to him. And we find here this statement, and it is a sad statement in a way. "There rose up a new king over Egypt, which knew not Joseph." There is something that we need to keep in mind. There's a tremendous lesson here. I've often wondered why these movements today who specialize in reaching children have not used this verse. It should be used. There is a continual and a continuous responsibility of teaching the Word of God to each generation. Because if you don't, why, the time will come when they'll forget all about you. I've used this illustration before about the Coca-Cola man in Texas that told me, I forget how much of a bottle of Coca-Cola, a certain percent, goes for advertising. He said that that is essential. And I was kidding him, but I found 13 advertisements, 13 signs on the square in the little town I was in Texas, and every one of them was a Coca-Cola sign. I said, that's overdoing it. He said, not so. And he mentioned Arbuckle Coffee. He said, when's the last time you saw a can of Arbuckle Coffee? And I said, well, I remember as a boy, it was quite popular. Well, he said it was, but they thought they didn't need to advertise. There arose in Egypt a Pharaoh who knew not Joseph. I was really shocked not long ago when my own daughter and my son-in-law were talking to me, and they had no knowledge of the Depression. Now, I should have been aware of that, but I actually was not aware. I mentioned something about how difficult it was during the Depression. Well, they weren't even around at that time. That's a new generation. And I think that part of the generation gap today is because a lot of these kids don't understand what some of us older folk went through. There's always a new generation coming on that never heard about the Lord Jesus Christ. And therefore, it's always necessary to teach the next generation. And so there arose a generation never heard of Joseph. And at one time he was a hero. They couldn't even remove his body out of the land. Now we are told here that this new Pharaoh that arose, he said unto the people, and this is verse 9, behold, the people of the children of Israel are more and mightier than we. Come on, let us deal wisely. Well, his idea of dealing wisely with them is the wisdom of the world. And he says, lest they multiply, and it come to pass that when there falleth out any war, they join also unto our enemies and fight against us, and so get them up out of the land. That was a possibility, of course, and they did present a real problem, I'm sure, to this Pharaoh. But he's using worldly wisdom to solve it. The simple matter would be to let them go, and that would solve it. But he wants them as slaves, of course. We are told here, verse 11, therefore they did set over them taskmasters to afflict them with their burdens. And they built for Pharaoh treasure cities, Pithom and Ramesses. That was something that reveals now that they were those that were really doing the hard work. Actually, some have thought that they had something to do with the building of the pyramids. Well, I think the pyramids probably were there long before this. But certainly the city of Ramesses has been excavated, and I remember Dr. Kyle brought to class one day a brick that had been taken out of that city. The interesting thing, a brick that had been made without straw, and it showed evidence of it. Then another brick that had evidence it was made with straw. So that the record that's given here is quite an accurate record, but it'd be accurate if they'd never found any bricks at all. The bricks here are not thrown at the Bible, however, they rather confirm it, and that, of course, makes it interesting. They did build the cities of Ramesses. Now we're told, but the more they afflicted them, they multiplied and grew, and they were grieved because of the children of Israel. Now, they're put in a pretty hard spot, as you can see, down here in the land of Egypt. And this is exactly what God had told Abraham would happen. Now, back in the 15th of Genesis, verse 13, God had said, he said unto Abram, know of a surety that thy seed shall be a stranger in a land that's not theirs, and they shall serve them, and they shall afflict them 400 years. Now, three things. They're to be a stranger in a strange land, and they are there to be servants, that is, slaves. And they shall afflict them, so that these three things are already fulfilled right here, and we're just about a dozen verses in the first chapter here. Now we're told, though, the more they afflicted them, the more they multiplied and grew. Verse 13, and the Egyptians made the children of Israel to serve with rigor, and they made their lives bitter with hard bondage in mortar and in brick and in all manner of service in the field. All their service wherein they made them serve was with rigor. In other words, they are not only making them slaves, but they are mistreating them. Now the king of Egypt spake to the Hebrew midwives, of which the name of the one was Shephara, and the name of the other, Pua. I was very much interested to see the meaning of these two women, and the name of the first is Beauty, and the name of the second one, Splendor. Splendor and Beauty. Have you ever noticed the silhouette pictures of Egyptians? Do these two names here grab you, my friend, when you think of those silhouettes and the pictures of the Egyptian women? Beauty and splendor. That is the thing that characterized the women in the land of Egypt. And these two apparently were women that are in official positions, a high position, and they had charge. In fact, they're the head of the nurses in the land of Egypt. They are the ones that would have charge and bring the little ones into the world. Verse 16, now this is the king of Egypt, or the Pharaoh speaking. He said, when ye do the office of a midwife to the Hebrew women, and see them upon the stools, if it be a son, then ye shall kill him. But if it be a daughter, then ye shall live. Now this is another attempt of Satan to destroy the line that's leading to the Lord Jesus Christ. Now, friends, you're going to find that this goes all the way through the Bible, the Old Testament, right into the New Testament. You'll find out that several attempts were made to destroy them, to exterminate them. And it's quite interesting the way that anti-Semitism has spread throughout the world. It's something that you don't seem to be able to kill it out. It's satanic in its origin, and therefore no child of God today, no Christian, could possibly have any part in anti-Semitism. And it's generally the godless that have persecuted them, and the non-Christian. Now, I know someone's going to say, during the Dark Ages, the church engaged in it. Yes, but it was the Dark Ages, you remember. They were very far from the Word of God. There was a great deal in externalities and religion. My firm conviction is that no person can study the Word of God and become anti-Semitic. This is a satanic attempt to get rid of the children of Israel. But notice how God always intervenes. Verse 17, but the midwives feared God. In other words, these people had borne a witness in the land of Egypt, and at least the midwives that had come in contact with the people, they feared God. And did not, as the king of Egypt commanded them, but save the men children alive. And the king of Egypt called for the midwives, and said unto them, why have ye done this thing, and have saved the men children alive? And the midwives said unto Pharaoh, because the Hebrew women are not as the Egyptian women, for they are lively and are delivered ere the midwives come in unto them. Therefore God dealt well with the midwives, and the people multiplied and waxed very mighty. In other words, this attempt to destroy all the male children just wasn't coming off very well in the land of Egypt. This is another political maneuver that didn't work out. And believe me, there's been many a political maneuver in our day that hasn't worked out. Verse 21, it came to pass, because the midwives feared God, that he made them houses. In other words, these two women apparently had charge of them, and they became a group that was greatly respected in the land. Now the last verse, verse 22 of chapter 1, and Pharaoh charged all his people, saying, every son that is born ye shall cast into the river, and every daughter ye shall save alive. Now you see, this would soon exterminate them as a race. And the question is it going to succeed or work? And the fact of the matter is, I think we can already say it will not. Now we'll see next time the birth of the deliverer. That is the birth of Moses, whom God will raise up to deliver the children of Israel out of Egyptian bondage. This is the great book on redemption. It reveals in actually picture form of how God today delivers us from sin and from the world and the flesh and the devil and saves us for heaven, for these people are to be brought into the land later on. So until next time, my beloved, may God richly bless you.
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2: Now, therefore, you are no longer strangers and foreigners, but fellow citizens with the saints and members of the household of God. 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Having been built on the foundation of the apostles and prophets, Jesus Christ himself being the chief cornerstone, in whom the whole building being joined together grows into a holy temple in the Lord, in whom you also are being built together for a habitation of God in the Spirit. I mean, isn't that marvelous? You and I are stones, living stones, built on the foundation and the cornerstone, and we're being built together as a kingdom for God. 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
8: Bethany's life took a huge turn during a routine ultrasound when the doctor said her baby would likely be born without his left eye and ear. She prayed for a miracle, but William was born that way and spent months in the neonatal ICU. Unable to hold him for fear of dislodging his feeding tube, Bethany showed him love by draping her upper body over the crib, wrapping him with her arms, and singing to him for hours. When William finally came home, the family faced huge challenges with his care due to a tracheostomy and feeding tube. Despite moments of anger and anxiety, Bethany felt God's unceasing grace and love. Now William is almost six. He's such a cherished gift, and his life serves as a testimony to God's goodness.
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9: 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His eyes were blind, the light he could not see.

0: garbage. 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He comes and got a hold of Lester Woolhorn. Can you imagine that? He reached down there and picked him up, and man, old garbage dripping off of me, you know. And man, my old hair matted with garbage, you know, and smelled bad and was ugly and mean. And yet, I fought him all the way out of the garbage. Huh? Isn't that pitiful? I mean, he said, I said, "No, you're not either. I like this garbage. Let me alone." Jesus said, "No, I'm going to get you out of the garbage. I'm digging in the dung heap. That's what I'm doing." Well, I tell you, we have a great Savior, Brother Bobby. We have a great Savior. Can you imagine? Now, some of you self-righteous outfits, you were in the dung heap, or either you've never come out of it. I mean, right in the dung hill, that's the only place that God ever found anybody. The only man that never did live in the dung hill is Jesus. And he's the only man, and he's the first one to go to the dung hill. Think about that. He goes right out to the old garbage dump and digs until he finds poor old sinners and brings them out. Alcoholics and narcotic addicts and hoodlums. Talked to some of our old boys today, old Danny. "Oh," I said, "how are you?" He said, "Praise the Lord, all right." I said, "Oh, listen to that. Can you imagine?" Talk to old Harold. He always said, "The Lord's so good, you know." And so, can you imagine that? All the heartaches. And to call over to the city today and ask about another one that's been on dope, and he's knocking on the pen door now. They already been to the pen, they couldn't cure him. Been to all the jails, been to the cure. They want to sentence him 5 years in the Lexington or in Fort Worth. Dope cure deal, see. Never would cure. They keep him there 100 years. He'd take dope the day he got out. That's right. Oh, I tell you. Brother Bobby, did you get a call the other day from the old boy that used to be with us? The old boy used to be with us, you know, loves you so good. I talked with him on the phone the other day. Let me tell you, he said, "You know, Brother Olaf, I'm on a cane." He said, "I'm on a cane." I said, "How come?" He said, "Well, I went over the wall in 65 and they shot me off of it." And he said, "They just operated on my leg again." I tell you, boys, you better listen up the road of the night. The way of the transgressor is hard, but you know that?
1: Right.
0: And you boys, you're not getting anywhere living for the devil. You can call yourself tough. You're not half tough. I tell you, one of these days, the devil will grind your bones to make his bread. I mean, I don't understand why. Listen, sin will grind you to powder. And you're not smart at all. You're dumb when you live in sin, because it'll kill you. The wages of sin is death.
1: Right.
0: Can you imagine a boy going out here and coming back and saying, "I got me a good job." "Really?" "Oh, yes, I got a wonderful job." "Well," said, "what are your wages?" "Well," said, "when I get through working for him, he's going to kill me." Brother Bobby said, "Did I understand you say you had a good job?" "Oh, yeah." "Did I understand you say that the man that you're working for, when he gets all the work out of you he can get, he's going to kill you?" "Oh, yeah, I know it. He's going to kill me dead as a hammer, but that's got a good job." Now, that old boy's crazy, you know that? Not any crazy than these people in San Antonio, Texas, working for the devil. And I guarantee most of them done hired out to him. You see the difference between serving the Lord. You are servant of the Lord, but you're a hired hand of the devil. Oh, I tell you, if God's people could just see how much happy we ought to be with all the good things of the Lord. Well, he said, "I won't remember the sins and iniquities anymore. Now, where remission of these is, there's no more offering for sin. Having therefore, brethren, boldness to enter into the holiest by the blood of Jesus." We ought not to come timidly. We don't have to come tiptoeing up to the Holy of Holies. We come in the name of Jesus. He said, "Come boldly. By a new and living way, which he hath consecrated for us through the veil, that is to say, his flesh, having an high priest over the house of God." Let us draw near with a true heart and full assurance of faith, having our hearts sprinkled from evil conscience and from an evil conscience, and our bodies washed with pure water. Let us hold fast the profession of our faith without wavering, for he is faithful that promise. Let us consider one another to provoke unto love and to good work, not forsaking the assembling of ourselves together, as the manner of some is, but exhorting one another, and so much the more as you see the day approaching. For if we sin willfully, after that we've received the knowledge of the truth, there remaineth no more sacrifices for sin, but a certain fearful looking for of judgment and fiery indignation, which shall devour the adversaries. Now, get these verses. He that despised Moses' law died without mercy under two or three witnesses. I'll guarantee they had no mercy. Why? He despised the law of God, the word of God. And they said, "We'll kill him." Now then, of how much sorer punishment, suppose ye shall he be thought worthy, who hath trodden underfoot the Son of God, and hath counted the blood of the covenant wherewith he was sanctified an unholy thing, and hath done despite unto the Spirit of grace. He said, if rejecting the Word of God or the law of God back in the Old Testament, he said, if they got killed, see, and were cut off, he said, how much sorer punishment do you think he'd be worthy of that discounts the blood of Christ and shakes his fist in the face of Jesus Christ? Why, he said, for we know him that hath said, vengeance belongeth unto me, I will recompense, saith the Lord. And again, the Lord shall judge his people. I wish I could stop long enough to say, don't ever waste your time trying to get even with a sinner. Don't ever try to fight back at a sinner. The sinner only knows one warfare, and that's flesh. Don't ever fight with his weapons, because he'll defeat you every time. I'll tell you, I've had many a temptation to go to the courthouse with crooks and people that have really, I mean, and right now, there's a tremendous temptation to warn somebody, but I won't have time to do it. Because if you ever fight with the flesh, you'll always come out the loser. The flesh has nothing to lose, but you do. I've had people to say, I'd like to meet you for a debate, and I'd like to have it out with you, and I want you to meet over here, and I want you to discuss, and I want to argue with you, and I want to debate with you. And I've had people that would challenge and say lies and would peddle poison, and they'd say, well, I'll tell you this, he's done this and he's done that. Now, I could get in the fight, I could correct them, I could do that, but you know what you do? It'd be just like having a fight with one of these little many-colored cats that you see cross the highway sometimes. And most anybody that's drawn could kill one of them. But you know what would happen, don't you? Just think of how long it would take to get the smell of it. And Christians, we better so worship God and so live and let God take care of the vengeance part, and let's keep the smell of the world off of us. This business of me fighting back at you, let me tell you something. If I could say it lovingly, you just go ahead and do anything the brother will offer that God will permit you to do. And if you can get by with it, you go ahead. But I tell you one thing, there's a day of vengeance coming. And God's going to take it, not me. I'm not the one. That's none of my business. This business of me fighting back and trying to get even with every old hypocrite and every old sorry failure, I found this out, that nearly about everybody that's ever fought me and my ministry have already failed God in their ministry and are trying to pull somebody else down with them. And if Mama used to say, misery loves comfort and company. And that's right. It's a fearful thing to fall into the hands of the living God. But call to remembrance. We're coming up to some precious verses now as we close the message. Call to remembrance. Use your memory. The former days in which after you were illuminated, you endured a great fight of affliction. You can take it. Then he said, after you what? After you were illuminated. Now, you know, I believe that every Christian ought to have the illuminator on the inside of him. Now, I know we talk about the amplified version, but if you got the amplifier on the inside, don't worry too much about it. Let him amplify for you. I really mean this, and I say it lovingly and kindly. If you and I really have the amplifier on the inside, it's so sweet when he amplifies the word for you, because you know who did it then. You know that man didn't do it. And so he said, after you were illuminated, you endured a great fight of afflictions. I've never known of a person that really had divine illumination but what could just go right on through the valley, climb over the mountain, and never turn back. You know, I fear for these people that say every once in a while, well, you know, I've been so discouraged, I almost started to go get me a bottle. I mean, I nearly just started to get my cigarettes again, and I just go out on it and just really live it up. I mean, that's dangerous talk. That old boy's already backslidden. He's already thought about it, and he's already guilty before God of turning back. Partly
1: while you were made a gazing stock, both by reproaches and afflictions, and partly while ye became companions of them.
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6: In 1 Corinthians 11:28, the Apostle Paul says, "Let a man examine himself. Let a man thoroughly and carefully examine himself." And so I wonder, as we take inventory of our personal life for the past year, can we hear our Lord say, "Well done, thou good and faithful servant. Thou hast been faithful over a few things. I will make thee ruler over many." As we take inventory of our life, can we say like Paul the Apostle, "I've fought a good fight, I have finished my course, I've kept the faith"? One reason for taking spiritual inventory of our life is so we can lay aside every weight and the sin which doth so easily beset us, and run with patience the race that is set before us. And as we examine and take inventory of our life, here are some things to check. Number one, check your conscience. Is there guilt? Is there unconfessed sin? Do we need to go back and do some confessing and clear up our conscience? Do you know that a clear conscience is part of our armor? The Apostle Paul said to Timothy, "Holding faith and a clear conscience, which some have put away, have suffered shipwreck in their faith." Do you have a clear conscience today? Number two, check your relationships. Do you have aught against anyone? Does anyone have aught against you? Do you need to go to a brother and be reconciled with him? The Bible says that in Matthew 5:23, that if you bring your gift to the altar and there remember that your brother hath aught against thee, leave there thy gift and first go be reconciled to thy brother. Or maybe Matthew 18:15, we need to do that. Go to someone who has offended us and we can't get victory over it. We're bottled up with hurt and we have all kinds of resentment inside of us. We have to, Matthew 18:15, go to that person who's trespassed against us and confront him with it and talk it out and pray it out. And do you need to go to someone? Here's a third check. Check your vows. Have you fulfilled the vows that you made last year? Are there broken promises? Are there unfulfilled commitments? You know, the Bible says in Deuteronomy 23, when you make a vow to the Lord, be prompt in doing whatever it is you promised, for the Lord demands that you promptly fulfill your vows. And that includes wedding vows, promises made to God, commitments made to one another, promises made to the church. You know, in Psalms 15, verse 4, it says that God takes pleasure in the man who swears to his own hurt. That means God takes pleasure in a man who will fulfill his vows even if it ruins him. And then number four, check your attitude. How is your attitude this year? I mean, are you critical? Are you negative? Are you cocky? Are you defeated? The kind of attitude that we want to start the new year out with is an attitude of forgiving one another, speaking good of one another, preferring one another, being friendly and kind to one another. And you know, I think sometimes it'd be good if we were to ask our mate, our wife or husband, to be our watchdog, to let us know when our attitude is bad. Now, as a matter of fact, my wife lets me know whether I want her to or not. But it's good to ask your mate, ask your children. When your attitude gets bad, have someone to tell you. Set them as the watchdog to let you know. And then number five, check your priorities. Who is first in your life right now as you begin this new year? What's important to you? Is the Lord Jesus Christ number one in your life? And your family number two? And your church number three? And then your job? Then your business? That's the way it ought to be. Christ should be first, and then our family, and then our church. And then number six, check your check stubs, because where your treasure is, there your heart is also. And this will help us to know what our priorities are. We can go back and look at our check stubs and see where we spent our money last year. We can find out if we're a tither, if we have brought to God at least 10% that He requires of every one of us. We can find out if we gave as much to the work of God as we spent on ourselves for our sports or our hobby or our pleasure. We can find out if we're missionary-minded. Did we give toward the missionary programs, you see? And number seven, check your salvation. Ask God to check your salvation, as a matter of fact, because sometimes we are blinded and deceived. And friend, I don't care if you've been a church member for 20, 30, 40 years. It's still possible that you didn't get born again back there. And you know what the test of salvation is? It's a changed heart. You see, you look at your heart, not your life. Look at your heart. See what's coming out of your heart. What's it producing? You don't look at your life if you want to check your salvation, because you see, friend, you and I can conform our life. We can turn over a new leaf. We can reform. We can train the flesh to be religious and to give up bad habits. But you cannot change the heart. Only God can change the heart. And if you didn't take Jesus as Lord of your life when you took Him as Savior, then you didn't get salvation. So it's always good to check your salvation. Number eight, check your church attendance. Do you have a record of faithfulness for last year of going to church? Friend, have you settled the issue of whose day Sunday is? Have you driven the peg down and made a once and for all decision that Sunday is the Lord's day? It's not a day to go fishing or go hunting. It's not a day to stay home and rest and read the funny papers and watch TV. That Sunday is a day to go to church, the local church, and to worship our Lord. How was your church attendance last year? And number nine, check your debts owed. Do you owe anyone? Are you paid up? Are you trying to pay them up? The Bible said, owe no man anything but to love one another. Friend, I don't know about you, but when I have a bill and I'm behind, I can't pay it, I'm miserable. I'll tell you, I have a guilty conscience, and I just live to get my debts paid. And I believe God put that in me to want to be that way. So check your debts owed. If you owe somebody, set out to pay them. And if months have gone by, contact them and let them know that you're going to pay them. Number 10. Check your health. Are you physically sound? Do you need a checkup physically? Do you need to go to the doctor and have a checkup? Are you overweight? Do you get enough rest? Do you exercise? Friend, let me tell you something. Our body is the vehicle for us to serve God and man while we're here on earth. And our body also is the temple of the Holy Spirit. And we should not defile it. Let me ask you a question. If the Lord Jesus Christ were living here in His body in the flesh, and if He had a house, say, over here on such and such street, and you knew where He lived, and Jesus had asked you to come over and visit with Him and have dinner with Him, let me ask you something. Would you go over to His house and spit on the floor and kick the furniture and litter the yard and go in the bathroom and write on the walls? I don't think you would do that. Because that would be the Lord Jesus Christ, His house where He lives. And you'd have respect and reverence for Him. Well, friend, I want to tell you something. The fact is that he lives in your body if you're a Christian. Your body is his house, his dwelling place. And so we should not abuse this body. We should not mistreat and defile our bodies because they really actually belong to Christ. He said, "Ye are bought with a price. You're not your own. Therefore, glorify God in your body and in your spirit, which are God's." And then number 11, check your service. Are you serving God or sitting idly by? Are you a laborer together with God? Are you witnessing for Christ? Are you bringing others to church? Are you winning lost souls? Are you restoring the fallen brethren? Are you praying and interceding for others and doing warfare? Friend, are you using your talents for the Lord Jesus, or have you buried them, or are you using them for the devil in the world? We need to check our service record for last year. Are we really serving God? And then number 12, let's check our Bible reading. Are we spending time in the Word of God? You know, if you're running low in faith, you can know that you're not spending the time in the Word you should, because faith cometh by hearing, and hearing by the Word. And number 13, check your prayer time. Are you praying? Are you getting answers to those prayers? And number 14, check your marriage. Is your marriage good and solid, or is it languishing and falling apart? Are you giving 100% to your marriage? Are you really committed to your marriage? Are you? And then number 15, check your children. How is your relationship with your children? Are you losing them? Do they respect you? Are your children straying from God, losing heart, losing interest in the church? Check your children. Friend, I tell you what, nothing planned, nothing accomplished. If we're going to do any better this year, we need to plan to and deal with it and work on it. Amen.

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3: Has anyone ever said something about you that simply wasn't true? Something unfair, unjust, maybe even cruel. And no matter how hard you tried to set the record straight, the words kept spreading like a slow poison you couldn't stop. If you've ever been falsely accused, you know there's a particular kind of pain that cuts deeper than almost anything else life throws at you. Today, on Insight for Living, Chuck Swindoll takes us deep into the book of Job, where a suffering man faced vicious accusations, but responded with grace.
4: There's no more treacherous enemy in the church than the tongue. The tongue. What we say often cuts far deeper than any sword, any knife. Scripture sometimes presents the tongue as a sword that thrusts its way into others' lives and brings hurt. We're not surprised to read that in the list of the Ten Commandments, one of them includes, "You shall not bear false witness against your neighbor." When God led Solomon to write the Proverbs, he included the seven things that he hates, among them a false witness that speaks lies. I can't speak for you. I can speak for a few whom I know, but for most of you, I have no idea what you are living with as it relates to someone else's tongue. But if you have been spoken against unfairly, unjustly, if you have been falsely accused, you understand real pain. Often you find yourself at a loss to know how to defend yourself. You try, but frequently false witnesses aren't there to listen. They're just busy talking and spreading the venom, which has a way of poisoning not only a few people, but can even poison a church. I heard a terrific story that I'll never forget. There was this young pastor who went to a church that had been split apart in so many ways, but especially by a loose tongue that had been allowed, and the church had pretty well reduced to just a bare survival, and this young man arrived and decided to open his Bible and just preach truth. And he did that. Slowly but surely, the church began to grow, and before long, it was in a growth spurt, and finally, it was bulging at the seams, and they went to multiple services, and it was obvious that they needed to build. Well, the new worship center was going to cost $1 million. And they didn't have a lot of money, though they certainly needed the building. It so happened that in this church were two brothers, and they were real rascals. They were just sort of sorry individuals. The problem is they were rich. One of them died. The surviving brother came to the pastor in his study one day, and he said, "Here, I have something for you. It's $1 million check to pay for the new building. But when you preach my brother's funeral, all I ask you to do is to tell people that he was a saint. That's all I'm asking you to do." Pastor thought for a moment and said,

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0: We're glad you could join us today for the Concepts of Faith broadcast. This program is dedicated to teach you how to put the Word of God to work so that it will make a positive difference in the everyday circumstances of your life. And now, here's Charles Capps.
1: Here's the point I'm coming to. Why was some of these people tortured? Now, one of the ones that was tortured that it's referring to here was no doubt Samson. He was tortured. And he had the problems and was all of this suffering because of his disobedience to God. Isn't that right? Now see, you have to look at these things. Sometimes we read that and people say, well, I just don't understand why God allowed those things to happen to those people. Well, if you read about Samson, you'll find out he disobeyed God. He got into sin and he told God's secret. And it got him killed. And I'll tell you, we'll talk some more about people telling God's secrets, because Joseph told God's secret and liked to got him killed. So you see, when you say, well, I don't understand why God allowed all that torture and all of that stuff. Well, here's an example where Samson disobeyed God, was disobedient to God's will and purpose and his calling and anointing in life. So it caused him much torture, much trouble, even cost him his life. But yet, in all of that, God still used him. So you see, even though people do get messed up in life, God still uses people sometimes. So we have to be careful how we criticize. That doesn't mean that God is putting condonement on what they are doing. Certainly God didn't condone some of the things that Samson did. But you see, this is one of the reasons that he didn't pull through this thing. That wasn't God's will for Samson, for him to die the way he did before his time. But because of his sin, he got himself in that situation. And you see, you can take that, and from that you can think of people in your lifetime that had mighty miracles happen in their ministry. Just great healing campaigns, and then died of some sickness or disease. Now, that wasn't the will of God for that. You see, they missed it. And the reason I wanted to point this out to you is because there's so many people question it. Well, I just don't understand why the others of Hebrews 11. Well, now, there's one of the reasons right there, see, because Samson disobeyed God. He didn't walk in line with God. Now, if God will, with a temptation or a test or a trial or anything that comes our way, will make a way of escape, then either he didn't find it or he didn't take it after he found it. Now, we're going to have to look at that in the light of that. Of course, I understand, as I said before, that this was under the Old Covenant. There's some other things that are involved there concerning the Old Covenant that we have in the New Covenant that they did not have under the Old Covenant. So, as we look at these things, we can understand more clearly some things that happened. In fact, I think we ought to look at a passage of Scripture here in Ecclesiastes. Ecclesiastes 4, I want to read from verse 1 down through verse 3. Now Solomon said, I returned and considered all the oppression that was done under the sun, and behold, the tears of such as were oppressed, and they had no comforter. And on the side of their oppressor there was power, but they had no comforter. Now you ought to mark that in your Bible. He said, I've considered this thing, and the oppressor had power, but those that are oppressed didn't have any power, because they didn't have a comforter. Now, you realize what he's talking about here? They didn't have the Holy Spirit, which is our comforter and guide. See, under the Old Covenant, they didn't have a comforter. Didn't have one called alongside to help. Now, listen as he goes on and says, wherefore I praise the dead, which are already dead, more than the living, which are yet alive. Yea, better is he than both they which had not been, who hath not seen the evil work that is done under the sun. Now, that's a little bit hard to understand there until you just get down and meditate it out. But here's essentially what he said. He said, I'll go you one better than that. He said, you're better off to never been born than to been born and died under this situation. He said, you'd really be better.

situation of life, then he says the Holy Spirit will take that and show it to you so you'll be able to escape. But they didn't have a comforter in the Old Testament. They couldn't come under this promise that we have, that the Spirit of truth will teach you and guide you into all truths. In fact, John went ahead and said that you have no need that any man teach you. For the Holy Spirit, see, the anointing abides within you. Now see, under the old covenant, the Holy Spirit came upon the prophet, the priest, and the king. But you see, that was the only people that had access or the Holy Spirit revealed himself to in those days. Just the prophet, the priest, and the king. Now if you wasn't a prophet, a priest, or a king, then the Holy Spirit really didn't communicate with you. So from that you can understand why that the people under the old covenant had such a hard time of it. And Solomon said, I've considered this thing. Now remember, he's the wisest man that ever lived outside of Jesus. What the Bible says, at least one time he was that wise. By the time he married 700 wives, you know, you begin to wonder how wise he was. I better be careful with that. The ladies might get upset about it. But now what we're looking at here is the fact that Solomon said, you'd be better off dead than to be under this oppression. Because Satan has power. The devil, the enemy, he has power. And those that are oppressed doesn't have any power to resist him. Have you ever wondered why under the old covenant that, you know, if you hadn't noticed it, let me point it out to you, very little said about the devil and his power under the old covenant. There was not a whole lot they could do about it under the old covenant. If they stayed under the umbrella protection, which was the covenant that God made with them, the book of the law, and didn't break the law, then they had divine protection. But once they got out from under that umbrella of protection, then they were legal game to Satan. And there was no way that they could overcome him once they was out from under that. So you see, there was a curse of the law. And once they got under that curse, man, the curses came on them. And they had no power to get delivered from that. You see, there was no power under the law to be able to overcome these things. The law said, do thus and so. And if you didn't do thus and so, you had it. And most of them had it. And what I mean by had it, they had the curse. Because they were not redeemed from the curse of the law. But you see, under the new covenant, we're redeemed from the curse of the law. Thank God we wasn't redeemed from the blessing, but we were redeemed from the curse. See, some of these things could have been avoided if they'd have known what was coming. But they didn't have a comforter. They did not have the Holy Spirit. Now here you can understand then that if Solomon said, I've considered this whole thing and decided that you'd be better off dead than living under this situation. And see, God was not pleased with that situation. In fact, we're going to get into that in the next session and talk about it, what God said about the thing. God looked it over and decided the same thing that Solomon decided. He said, this is a bad situation. We're going to change it. And thank God he did change it. Oh, I'm glad that he changed it. I'm glad that he changed it. Thank God. There is a comforter today. There is an intercessor today. See, they had no intercessor. See, it makes a difference when you've got an intercessor. Somebody that can stand in the gap and make up the hedge. But that'll explain to you why the others of Hebrews 11 were sawn asunder, that they had all these trials of cruel mocking. It wasn't because it was God's will for that to happen to them. Now, I know there's a lot of people believe that, but it's just simply not true. It wasn't God's will. There was a way that it could have been avoided, some of the things, but now most of the reason, and it was pointed this out there in the Hebrews 11th chapter, it says some of them would not accept deliverance. In other words, they said, what we're doing is so important, until we could escape it, well, we're just not going to do it. We're going to go ahead and go through this thing. We'd give our lives. Some of them went beyond the call of duty. This is the thing I want to point out to you. Some of these people that were sawn asunder, some of these that died and gave their lives, became martyrs for the gospel, they did it not because they had to, but because they went beyond the call of duty. It was not required of them, maybe, some of the things that they did. But they did it. And we're going to come back in the next session and show you where the Apostle Paul
went beyond the call of duty and

0: not because he had to, but because he decided to do it. And it caused him some problems. Well, we're out of time again. And when we come back in the next session, we're going to deal with some things the Apostle Paul did and show you why Paul had some problems that he didn't necessarily have to have. It wasn't God's will for some of these things to happen. But Paul chose to go that route. See, you can choose to go beyond the call of duty. God will bless you if you do sometime, but sometimes it's not required.
1: God bless you. I do appreciate you joining us for the Concepts of Faith broadcast. 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Now, in this we talk about how to succeed when others have failed in the same project or the same thing. And that's by just doing what Jesus said to do. You know, the mother of Jesus preached one of the most powerful sermons in just five words or six at the marriage of Cana of Galilee. She said, "Whatsoever he saith unto you, do it." If you need a miracle from God, just read the red and do what he said. I mean, it's that simple. But here's some of the things that would be considered the sayings of Jesus. "Whosoever shall say unto this mountain, be removed, be cast into the sea, shall not doubt in his heart, but shall believe that those things which he saith shall come to pass, he shall have." Now, what's he going to have? Whatsoever he prayeth? No. Whatsoever he hoped for? No. He's going to have whatsoever he saith, if it's based on the authority of the Word of God, he believes and doubts not in his heart. In other words, you have to call things that are not. Now, when you say to the mountain of financial adversity, "You'll never hinder me again as long as I live." You hear me saying it? You are cast into the sea. You'll never hinder me again. I have overcome you. Somebody said, "Well, you're just lying." No, we're calling for what we don't have. This is a principle of the Bible, and it is calling things that are not. This is the way God taught Abraham faith. And if you will see what Jesus said and just read the sayings of Jesus and just do them, it'll change your life forever if you'll just do it. Hallelujah. 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
3: 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Links in the description. I pray this has been a blessing to you, and if you've enjoyed this message, please share this with a friend. God bless you, and remember, no matter where you are and what you've done, Jesus loves you. I don't know about y'all, but I'm glad that I'm saved. And I'm certainly glad that I'm surrounded by God. When the problems attack, I'm glad to know that I'm surrounded by Him. Amen? Well, praise God. Get your Bibles out. And if you would, go to the book of 1 Corinthians chapter 13. Now, I know that whenever you preach on something, you always seem to get challenged. And so that's all right. I walk in love. This is 1 Corinthians chapter 13, 1, because I want to go back over. I have something to add to the message on Sunday, and I want to share this with you. In 1 Corinthians 13, 1, it says, "Though I speak with the tongues of men and of angels and have not love, I have become a sounding brass and a clanging cymbal." If I don't have love, I'm just a noise, right? You're not even hot air. You're worse than hot air, right? Because you don't have to hear hot air. You can feel it. But if you don't have love in life, he says, you're just a noise. You're just a clanging cymbal. You're just noise. Now, I preach this message on love because I myself am trying to be challenged and come into a greater understanding of the love of God. Because I really, really, really don't think that we understand the love of God, because we've heard so many messages about love, and we always just bring it to a place of saying, walking in God's love is just when somebody does something ugly to you, you don't hate them. You don't want to kill them. You don't want to, you know, see bad things happen to them. And if you do that and you can smile and take it, that's the love of God. When I really don't believe that's the truth. Because all that means is you're disciplined and under self-control enough to not let your emotions get out of hand. But that doesn't necessarily mean on the inside of you, you really had what is known as, this says, agape love. Okay? Now, this word agape gets thrown around a whole lot. And I think we've cheapened it. Because it just gets thrown around, all the agape love of God, the agape love of God. But there's nothing that's natural about the agape love of God. Okay? Now, love for your, you know, for your mother, for your brother, for your sister, that love. Okay? That kind of love. You can say, oh, yeah, well, we understand that. I love my mother. I love my father. He's, you know, da, da, da, da, da. Right? I love my wife goes a little deeper. There's intimacy, so there's a little deeper the feeling for the love that you have for your wife. And then there's just the love of, man, I love to go fishing. I love to go hunting. I love to ride my motorcycle. I just really, you know, because it's something like I've always said, if I'm riding my motorcycle, I know how far I have to go because there's a certain place that after a little bit, I get a smile on my face. And that tells me that I finally quit thinking about everything, quit, you know, whatever, and I got a smile. Well, whatever it is in your life that put a smile on your life, well, we said we love it. But that isn't even anywhere, that's not even what the love of God is. Okay? But to try to explain in human terms the love of God is like me trying to explain air in a natural level. I mean, y'all aren't going to argue with me that there's air in this room because we're all breathing and we hadn't collapsed yet. But you can't get a handful and say, I got a handful of air, you open up, it just looks just nothing. I don't, you know, you with me. You can't, you know it's there. You know air is there. but to try to explain how air works. You get a medical perspective. Oh, well, your lungs are here, and then the air goes inside, and then the body does this, and then the lungs, and it changes that, and it gets into your bloodstream, la, la, la, la, la, la. But I've never seen it. Are you with me? I've never, you know, I mean, unless you're Dr. Brown and gone through medical school, you know, I've never seen the inside of a lung, and I've definitely never looked at the amount of deer I've ever gutted in life, hadn't pulled open their lungs and looked at them and got a microscope and checked it all out and figured out how it all worked and all that kind of stuff. I hadn't done none of that. So my mind, I just know I accept it as a fact, right? It just works. As long as I keep breathing, sucking in air, I'm going to have enough oxygen. Are y'all with me? But we just accept it as a fact. Well, we do the same thing. Say, oh, yeah, God's love. But we don't really know it. We don't really understand it. And it's hard to understand because it's hard to understand it or explain it in a natural, on a natural level. It has to be received supernatural. Okay? Are y'all with me? It has to be interpreted supernaturally. You know, you look at somebody who, you know, they're a nice person. You know, never really done anything wrong. Just tend to be a nice person. Well, everybody likes a person. Why? Because they're nice. And if that person doesn't know Jesus, that means that they are not walking in salvation. That person is headed to hell, just like the murderer, rapist, killer over there. There's no difference in the eyes of God. But when we look at it, it's like, oh yeah, so-and-so got saved. He was always a nice person. And when the other got saved, oh my gosh, he got saved. But the transformation is the same. Physically, it's different. Are y'all with me? But they still, salvation is amazing, right? Now, we can kind of see ourselves jumping in and taking a bullet for your loved one. But you can't really think about diving in front of an ugly person. I don't mean physically. I'm talking they're not nice. Are you with me? If somebody pulled a gun and they were going to shoot your loved one, you would stand and say, wait, no, hold on, don't shoot. But if somebody pulled a gun and there was a horrible person that done vile things and you knew that they were vile or whatever, you're kind of like, oh, man, get back before we get hit. Am I right? I mean, I'm not sharing anything with y'all that y'all, I mean, you know, that we all don't have these thoughts, all right? I'm just the preacher tonight. Okay? But when we have to understand the agape love of God to try to just show you how big it is and how encompassing it is the love of God is what sent Jesus to this earth, that he paid the price for all mankind, no matter who they were, no matter what they were, no matter what state they were, whether they were nice, they were mean, they were ugly, they were whatever. The price was paid for everyone. So Jesus took the whip for the most horrible of people on the face of the earth. It was all of mankind. The love of God going out is so, it's so unnatural that when the word came up, agape, they like made it up. I'm really simplifying this, but this is what it's like they made it up. They said, what are we going to call this? We don't know what to call it. We can't just call it love because everybody's going to think like they love their dog. It can't be this word. It can't be phileo love because that word doesn't describe. That's like you love your dog or fishing. It's got to be something different. So we have a new word made up. We'll call it agape. All right? And the word agape, it means affection, goodwill, love, benevolence, brotherly love. And then there's a little deal that says it's purely a biblical and ecclesiastical word. In other words, you don't use the word agape, the Greek word agape, you don't use it for anything on earth. You can't say to your loved one, oh, I mean, if I could speak Greek, you wouldn't say, I agape you. Because that word doesn't fit. That word doesn't, it doesn't go in. It can't, because it means something greater than anything we could produce on the face of this earth. There's no human emotion that could be produced that could be agape. Okay? Yet, like I talked about Sunday, and I don't want to go back over the whole message, the whole kingdom of God functions on agape love. And agape love coming out of us. Yet what We want to see the kingdom of God advance in our lives, but we don't even understand what makes it advance because we don't understand God's love. We let the devil talk to us and think God doesn't love us. Listen, I love my children. I love my wife with all of my heart. And so we were watching a movie the other night, and somebody had kidnapped the guy's wife and daughter. And he had somebody that knew some information. He was trying to get information out of it. And I said, heaven help the person that knew information about you that I needed to get information out of. I said, there ain't going to be no agape love going on there. Bless God, that boy is going to get hurt. I mean, he's going to be hurting bad. He's going to tell me. He's going to squeal like a pig pretty quick. And I'm serious. I mean, I feel that way. It's my wife. If I knew this person had information he wasn't telling me, he's going to tell me. Right? I mean, I'd get serious in a heartbeat. He's going to fess up and he's going to tell. He's going to squeal. All right? Because I love him that much. But when I realize that I feel, it's not even in the same room with what God's love is. It's not even... Because God's love has this ability to look all the way to the end and see the end result and all the way from the beginning. And it has this ability to go in there and say, yes, but we're going to do, this is how it's going to be. It's going to be beautiful and this is going to happen. And that's going to, I mean, God's love is his way of thinking, his greatness is so great that you can't even think, you can't even figure it out in a human thinking mind. We're not going to come up with that. We're not going to come up with it. And he says, that's the kind of agape love I want to flow out of you to establish my kingdom. And I just want you to know, when you learn how to operate and let the agape love come out of you and really flow out of you, it will never fail. Now you think about that. It will never fail. Anything. That out of you can flow the agape love towards, it will succeed. Your marriage. If you say, Lord, I don't want to just love. I just don't want to love just within my ability. Don't just give me a greater ability to just walk in earthly love. I want to know how to agape love. And you walk in it, your marriage will always succeed. It will never fail. Your children will always succeed. They will never fail. Anything the enemy throws at you, comes to you, if you step into it with agape love flowing out of you, because it's the kingdom principle, it'll never fail. But we know so little about it. And there's so little preached about it. Like I said, the only preaching is, okay, you just try to contain your emotions. When somebody's ugly to you, you love them and you'll pray for them. But I can even get my prayers messed up and say, Lord, I'm going to pray for them. I want to forgive them. But you said you'd heat burning coals of fire upon their heads. Blood, God, get the fire upon their heads. So that's not really, right? I mean, I hate to admit it, but I'm just kind of twisting the scripture a little bit there for my own satisfaction, saying I don't like this. I'm basically saying I don't like it. I agree with you. You're the boss. I'm going to do it, but bless God, get them. Vengeance is mine, saith the Lord, so and I will repay. Get them, God. You're the one. You go get them. So I want to show you something. Go to Matthew 24. Now, as of yet in this message, I don't have a great deal I'm coming up with here in a minute, so y'all are going to have to bear with me and just let me preach this tonight, because right now I can't tell you this great thing about the love of God. But I can tell you what the Bible says about what causes the love of God to fail in your kingdom. Why it doesn't work. Why you wouldn't see agape love coming out of your kingdom towards something. I can tell you that real easy, okay? And that's what we're going to go over tonight. So Matthew 24, did I tell you that? Matthew 24, verse 12. It says, because lawlessness will abound, the love of many will grow cold. That word love there, amazingly, is agape. Hello, this is Robert Richards, and you're listening to The Waterhole, our weekly broadcast, which is now available on iTunes and all major podcast platforms. You can also watch the weekly video broadcast on our YouTube channel. Links in the description. I pray this has been a blessing to you. And if you've enjoyed this message, please share this with a friend. God bless you. And remember, no matter where you are and what you've done, Jesus loves you.
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5: They've got a long way to go. Before it's under control. Good morning, I'm Danny Mock on the Texas Farm Bureau Radio Network. We'll probably get some updated numbers later this morning, but the Texas A&M Forest Service still quoting that Ross fire is more than 80,000 acres burned in Palo Pinto and Jack counties, and it's still listed as only 12% contained. All most of the area is sparsely populated, but there is a heavy concentration of cattle and other livestock in the area. With the winds shifting yesterday, that smoke will now be moving into the western edges of the Dallas-Fort Worth Metroplex. This could raise the risk for those with respiratory issues. The Parker County Health Department is advising people to limit outdoor activities with the conditions. The Aledo schools said they will be holding their PE, athletics, and recesses indoors until conditions improve. Officials in Burleson have commented that the smoke plume from the fire has affected the air quality in Johnson and Tarrant counties. President Trump is on his way to Texas. He'll arrive at Ellington Airport this afternoon for an overnight stay and will visit the Johnson Space Center tomorrow. He has a fundraising event planned for tonight. Details about that event's location and ticket prices have not been released to the general public. He's expected to honor the members of the Artemis II crew at the Space Center tomorrow. He'll be awarding them the Congressional Space Medal of Honor. His motorcade route has not been released, but you can expect delays along the Gulf Freeway and other roads in southeast Houston. That federal judge in Brownsville has refused to order Texas to extradite that ICE officer that has been charged with shooting a man with the immigration crackdown in Minneapolis. He remains in custody in the jail in Brownsville. Under Texas law and barring any extradition, he has to be released after 90 days of detention. That's with Texas law. That 90 days is up today. The Attorney General from Minnesota filed a request asking that a federal judge prevent his release and order the governor to sign the extradition warrant. It's expected he may flee the country. He made a call from his jail to a woman in Mexico. They talked about marrying and buying a house in Mexico once he's released. TxDOT has announced a new $138 billion 10-year transportation plan. $95 billion of that was approved yesterday in a meeting with the Texas Transportation Commission. $43 million will go toward development and maintenance. Governor Abbott said because of the booming Texas economy and our growing population, there's a demand for a transportation system that will keep people and products moving safely and efficiently. I'm Danny Moffitt on the Texas Farm Bureau Radio Network.

0: 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The Bible speaks of Pergamon as a place where Satan's throne is. But what happened to the ancient altar associated with that city? And why could its story still matter today? Jonathan Cahn joins us to discuss his powerful new work, The Altar of Pergamon.
1: We are back with Rabbi Jonathan Cahn. If you've heard the programs thus far, you're really excited to hear this one. This is the last one. But of course, we do have the book, The Altar of Pergamon, The Mystery of the Dark Angel and the Future of the World. We're also offering, as we indicated before, The Altar of Pergamon Uncensored. And Jonathan said a few words about that in the past, and we'll get back with him. I hope you're really getting a lot out of this. I know I am. It's always a delight to be with Rabbi Cahn. He's a man of God. He's a man of inspiration. I know the Lord has touched his heart. And I think it's so wonderful that we could have a Messianic Jew, you might say, who believes in Yeshua. Hallelujah. It's so wonderful when I think of our brothers and sisters in Israel and around the world and think of the love that they have for Jesus. There are many who are following Jesus. It's sometimes very costly, but Jesus is worth it all. He's the pearl of great price. Rabbi Cahn, good to see you again. We're looking at each other on Zoom. Good to see you again.
2: Always great to be back, Larry.
1: Well, let's begin. For those who didn't hear the first program, what does your new book, The Altar of Pergamon, reveal?
2: The Altar of Pergamon is the subtitle is the Mystery of the Dark Angel and the Future of the World. This is such a gigantic, colossal mystery that begins in Revelation 2,000 years ago, and it goes to the very, very moment we're in right now. And it is this mystery is so big, it has literally changed, altered, redirected the history of the world, not once, but again and again and again. It's going to explain things that, you know, you might see things in history and all of a sudden, wait, behind that was that? Behind this was that? Behind Hitler was that? Behind the atomic explosion was that? Behind the Cold War was that? Behind communism was that? Behind anti-Semitism was that? It's amazing, but wouldn't we expect that? I mean, who's behind that? But it's literally linked to this altar that was in the dust of the ages, you know, was this ancient altar in Pergamon in Revelation. And it was abandoned when the gospel came. It was abandoned and it fell into ruins. And it was like, it was the throne of Satan. The power of Satan was restrained. That altar was in the ground. But all of a sudden, somebody made the big mistake of not only discovering it, but uncovering it and taking it, unearthing it and moving it from the ancient Middle East to Europe, to Germany, and everything from then on, everything, world wars. You know, Larry, I didn't plan on saying this, but I remember there's a Twilight Zone episode where a guy, they say they have Satan, you know, this kind of religious group say we have Satan locked up and it's a guy there. And the guy says to the man who's staying the night, says, oh, listen, they're crazy. Just let me go. And finally he takes the key and lets them go. And all of a sudden, he says, then came World War I, World War II, and it was all a Twilight Zone. It's not a Twilight Zone. It's real. This is like, we said, this is like, you know, Indiana Jones, but real. And it's even got the Nazis, but it's real. but it's the other side. And it's like the Da Vinci Code, but for God. You know, it's like Lord of the Rings is an evil thing, evil object, but it's real. And God is real. I mean, this is so I'm praying. We were talking afterwards, you know, that I really pray this has really the potential to reach people, not just you're going to love it, but reach people in your life who don't know the Lord. Yeah. Because they're going to say, wow, a thing about that. Well, that sounds cool. Let me, because it comes in a story, even though you're going to get about 200 mysteries revealed. Yes. It's in a story.
1: Well, I want to ask you this question again, and we've done it before, but is there any hope? I mean, supposing I'm a young woman or a young man, and it looks like the world is going crazy, and it does seem like the world is going crazy. Is there any hope, or are we just doomed to misery? Tell us about that. Is there hope in Yeshua?
2: Yes, every book I've written, it leads to hope. And there's always hope. I mean, that's what this is all about. And the thing is that, but there's not really hope if you don't know what you're dealing with. I mean, if you're not dealing with it, you don't know, and that's the whole point. What this is saying is, listen, it's not out of control. What the Bible says is true. This all goes back to the Bible. What the Bible says is true. And the thing is that behind the things, the Bible says behind what we see in the world is actually a spiritual war. There are spiritual forces. And this is showing you, this is not, somebody said, whoa, well, you know, I don't believe in the Bible. I'm not, well, listen, this is showing you this is real. What the Bible says is real. It's real dates, real times, real places, and real events that have literally affected your life. And literally, no matter who you are on this planet, it's affected your life, it's affected where you are, and it will affect the future.
1: I think the whole issue is the Bible real? Very important, because a lot of people think it's a lot of fairy tales, does it have anything to do, it's old-fashioned, tells a lot of Jewish stories and so forth. I think you're making a point here that's so effective for the modern American, or modern any person, who's concerned and who says, well, can I trust the Bible? Yes, we can, and there is hope in Yeshua, Jesus Christ.
2: Yes, and if the devil is real, you know God has to be real. God is more real, and God wins. And Yeshua, or Jesus, his real name Yeshua, means God is salvation. He's our salvation, he's our hope. Listen, it's for everybody. And this book, by the way, leads to that. It leads to him, it leads to salvation, and it leads even the main character to salvation. It's going to lead anybody who reads it, it's leading them towards salvation.
1: I know, I'm so blessed that I'm a Christian, because you know what we do at Southwest Radio Church. We deal with a lot of really crazy stuff. I mean, what's going on in the world is fearsome. I mean, I could get up every night and have nightmares and not get any sleep. However, I have peace in my heart because I know the Lord. Friends, I may be speaking to you in this program. You may feel the same way. You look at the news, you turn on the TV, you hear some nutcase in Iran saying something, and all these things are going on. Is there hope? Yes, there is. Without Jesus, you cannot survive. You'll be a mental wreck. You'll need to see a psychiatrist or 10 psychiatrists. But Jesus Christ puts life together. Jesus Christ gives you hope and makes it true that you can have a family. You can raise kids. You can plan for tomorrow. You can plan for the vacation next year, whatever. In Jesus, there is hope. And I thank you, Jonathan Kahn, for bringing the message of hope, for bringing the message of salvation, and showing that the Bible is real and that it talks about real-life events. As we continue, each time a new entity came into possession of the altar, it began to rise as a world power. Now, what about the last change of possession? What happened, and what's going to happen in the future?
2: Yeah, if you look at the beginning of it, I mean, at one point, I mean, in the 19th century, the Ottoman Empire had the altar, the Turkish Empire. Now it was buried, you know, but it had the altar. And the Ottoman Empire had been a major empire. Okay, as soon as it starts losing the altar gets transferred to Germany. Guess what happens? The Ottoman Empire collapses, and Germany begins to rise as a world power. And then at the end, it keeps rising and rising until the end of World War II, when Germany loses the altar. When it loses the altar, Germany collapses, becomes taken over, totally collapses. But it also loses the evil of Nazism, too. So it's a double-edged sword, losing evil. Then where do we see the altar goes to? the Soviet Union. The Soviet Union then goes from being, you know, a communist power to the world's other superpower. And it starts spreading across the world. So we said, like, totalitarianism, we talk about the devil, to the point where we said one out of every three people in the world was under communism, under Marxism. So that's what now we see. The final, the next thing is the Berlin Wall falls. That's where the altar is. It's at the throne of Satan. And it cuts off the Soviet Union, and no longer, the communist world no longer has the altar. So what happens to the communist world? It collapses. It's like, it's amazing. I mean, you can look at history through the altar. And then the Soviet Union collapses. So the question is then, what is the power that is possessing it? And the answer is, and we began to allude to this mystery, and this goes right into end time prophecy, but the answer is now it's so big, it's the world that's going to possess the altar. Because it's interesting, because each time it's like a bigger power, and a big, you know, the Soviet Union was bigger than Nazi Germany. You know, each time, now it's the world. The world, ever since then, has been moving to globalization, moving to, quote, new world order. And there's going to be bumps along the way, but it's ultimately going to move there.
3: Jonathan, when we talk about the altar, are we talking about a platform, a raised something or other? I mean, what is this altar that we're talking about?
2: The altar of Pergamon is an ancient altar called the Great Altar. It is so massive that you would say it's a temple. It looks more like, you could say it looks like a temple, but it's an altar. But it's got steps leading up to it. You know, it's got, and again, it was recreated for Hitler to stand on top of it.
3: Wow.
2: So there's like a podium. He was standing like right in front of where the fire would be on the ancient altar. And he was literally calling for a fire, you know, in the world. So the thing is that, yeah, it's literally gigantic, you know, yes.
3: So it's probably transported in a large truck or maybe on a train.
2: No, it's so big you could not even do that. It's so big that when it was transported, it's broken up. They broke it up into pieces and then they put it together again.
3: Wow.
2: That like when they found it in Turkey, you know, it was already in pieces and they came on all sorts. It's like thousands of pieces. And then when Russia got it, from Berlin, when they found it in the bunker, they put it on trains, like thousands of things going there. And so that's how big it is.
3: In the book, you write of the winged creature. What is that, and why is it significant?
2: Well, this goes also along with another mystery. Think about this, Larry. You know, in the past, the West has always been more on the right side. You know, it was more the West that was opposing Hitler. You know, it was the West that was opposing communism. You know, it was the West versus the East. But now the altar is in the West. I mean, and it's sort of in the one world thing, and because it's all joined, East and West are now joining together. But it's the West, so what does that mean? It means that the West that was known for being, you know, during the Cold War, you had a quote, Christian America versus godless, you know, Soviet Union, which had the altar. But now when the altar went to the West, look what's happening. The West is de-Christianizing. You know, rapidly, most of this happened after the altar came. It accelerated. You know, we're watching, and it was in Europe. Now we're watching it in America. You know, so interesting thing that now we're having. We always said the West is right. You know, we're all, you know, America, America, America. Now there's questions about what America is and what it's going to become. So this does. When you talk about how does it affect us, it affects all of us right now in America.
3: Well, John.
2: Okay, so
3: yeah, go ahead.
2: Yeah, well, yeah. So the winged creature. Okay, this right. is something. By the way, Larry, I may not talk about on any other program because we have time to talk about it. But I do in the book. And remember, guys, gals, everyone, we're doing a lot of stuff, but we can barely touch on how much more is there. So that's why get the book, get the DVD album. You'll be blessed. Okay, so there was on the altar of Pergamon. There's an image of a winged creature. And it's this creature. It was the goddess called Nike. We get, you know, Nike, which means victory. And this was the attendant to Zeus. She was the charioteer goddess that would bring Zeus wherever Zeus would go. She would bring Zeus there. Now it's interesting because before the altar appears in Europe, the image of that goddess appears in Europe first, almost like a sign that he's coming, that the altar of Pergamon, which is the altar of Zeus, is going to come to Europe. And you know where it particularly appears? In Berlin. So you see Berlin. So it has reappeared, and we're gonna see something that has to do with an American president in a second that's actually linked to it.
3: Yes.
2: The goddess Nike in Rome became the goddess Victoria. And this goddess her altar was in the Senate of Rome. When Rome started becoming Christian, there was a battle over that goddess, that image, that altar.
3: Wow.
2: And
3: wow.
2: The Christian senator said, get this out of here. And the pagan senator said, no. And the whole fight of the future of Western civilization was based on that winged goddess. Okay. And so she ultimately disappeared. They took her out. The altar of Pergamon, of Zeus disappeared. The goddess disappeared. But now she's reappearing. And so she reappears with the altar, and you're going to see there's going to be more to this. So if the disappearance of the goddess was a sign of the Christianization of the West, what does her reappearance mean? The de-Christianization.
3: Wow.
2: That's why when you take God out, that's when you get Hitler and communism and the Antichrist.
3: Well, is the altar of Pergamon actually connected to a recent American president?
2: Yes, the answer is yes. A man is rising to power. He comes from America, and where does he go? He goes to Berlin, the throne of Satan. And there he stands before the world, and actually he stands on the ground where the altar was hidden when it was in Berlin. And he speaks to the whole world, and he calls the world to become as one. Who is the man? Barack Obama. He comes to the throne of Satan, speaks to the world of God. And by the way, he stands under the image of the winged goddess of de-Christianization.
3: Wow.
2: And then he returns from Pergamon, from the throne of Satan, goes to the Democratic Convention to receive the nomination to become president. But before he does, they build in back of him a strange object. They build a reproduction of the altar of Pergamon, the throne of Satan.
3: Wow.
2: And the thing is, I don't even know if they knew it or not. But the point is that in the book, I'm showing how each part matches up. The column and column matching up with this. The steps are there. Everything is there. And from there, he receives it. And what did we see under that time in America? We saw a de-Christianization.
3: Right.
2: I mean, particularly them, and onward to this day. So this is affecting the West. And he was like the leader of the West. It's affecting all that. Now we're, just like with Rome, we're having a battle back and forth for America and the West. But this is the sign of the altar.
3: Wow, that is, the way you bring that together, and I remember Barack Obama, and it all fits very perfectly. And, you know, when he was president, we wondered about the man, and many Christians were very concerned. Is he an American? Is he really interested in America? What's going on? This reveals so much. What will the coming kingdom be like? Can we learn something about the future, about the kingdom of God on earth? What do we learn from this?
2: Yeah. This is, think about this now. What was the last power to have the altar of Pergamon, throne of Satan, when it was actually functioning, when there was a fire going? It was Rome. Rome was the last power to have it. And when the gospel came in, what happened? Pagan Rome disappears, and then Rome disappears. The altar disappears, and Rome disappears. Okay? The altar of Satan, or of Zeus and pagan Rome, disappears. So they all disappear together. Everything, even the goddess, disappears together. So what would happen if the altar is returning to the world? What else would we say would return to the world? Rome in another form. What does the Bible say? It speaks of a one world state, which is a form of the Roman Empire in some form or another. And so we are watching, so even that, and what do we see? What's it going to be like? Notice the pattern. Every time the altar comes to a land, what can we say about that land? Remember, the altar is of Satan. Satan hates Christians. He hates God. He hates Jews. He hates Israel. Okay? So what do we see with every nation that gets the altar? They hate the Jews, Nazi Germany. They hate Christianity, Nazi Germany. What happens to the Soviet Union? Hates Christianity, hates Israel, is the archenemy of Israel. And so what is this coming civilization going to be? It's going to hate Israel, hate the Jewish people. It is going to hate Christians. It's going to be a persecutor of Christians. It's going to war against Israel, exactly in line with end time prophecy. And it's like a new Roman state. And what is it going to possess? The throne of Satan. So here you're talking about the Antichrist. It's going to possess the throne of Satan.
3: You know, I'm very concerned about our leadership in America. You know, at one time, and I think it's correct, we always had a high regard for Israel. Israel was our friend. We would protect Israel. But now I see something in our leadership that's going back and forth and kind of wants to deal with Iran and forget Israel, throw in Israel under the bus and tell Israel not to fight Hezbollah anymore, stop fighting Hezbollah when Hezbollah's always been an enemy so close. What is going on? I mean, the altar seems to be moving in this direction.
2: Yeah, well, again, the altar's in the West now. Remember, yeah. You know, and so it's affecting us. And the America's like the last holdout. But if America turns away from God, which it's been doing, and Israel at the same time, because all bets are off then. I mean, we got to pray. You turn away from Israel, there's an ancient covenant that kicks in. You know, and so, you know, America's blessed because it's blessed God and blessed Israel. If it turns away from both, all bets are off.
3: Right. Israel doesn't need America. America needs Israel. And I felt that.
2: In the ultimate picture, yes, absolutely.
3: Absolutely.
2: Oh, I'll tell you a mystery of an ancient myth in the book that has to do with our times. Okay. Listen, and you'll see how it comes together. There's an ancient myth of a princess. A Phoenician princess who the god Zeus lusts after, wants her. So he, according to the myth, he turns himself into a bull, and he goes over there. It's a nice looking bull, and she likes it. She gets on top of it, and all of a sudden he takes off with her, abducts her, and then seduces her. You know how Zeus is, and you know a moral god, and etc. So it's abduction. But here's the thing: the name of the ancient princess, Phoenician princess, is Europa, from which we get the word Europe. In fact, Europe doesn't pretty much calls itself Europa. Europa is an ancient Phoenician princess in the myth. Notice something. She's a princess who gets seduced by a false god and gets carried away with a false god. Notice in the book of Revelation, you have an imagery of a woman on a beast. Notice that Europe was the center of Christendom, but now it's going off to the other. It's apostasy. And the thing is, you know what? When the European Union established itself, they built a statue of what? Of Europa being carried away by Zeus. And what's on the euro? Europa. It's a one who's carried away by a false god. And who's behind Zeus? Satan is. You know, and here's the other thing. You know, you when you think about this, you have Europa and you have Zeus. So you have Europe, and what do you have? The altar of Zeus. So this is another whole dimension of the mystery. The altar of Zeus is brought to the land of Europa, and now Europa gets seduced. Europe gets seduced. It's going to be the center and goes off to worship the other god or Satan and the Antichrist. So it all goes back. Even the name of Europe has the mystery in it.
3: Well, Jonathan, we're almost out of time, but I want to ask you one final question. What is the final word?
2: Yes, and I'll just quickly say what we're not going to have time for, because there's a whole part which is the origin of the mystery, and that has the answer of the mystery. The assay is linked to the Temple Mount, and there's actually a sign on the Temple Mount right now of the throne of Satan. We won't go into it, but it's in the book. It's in the DVDs. But to say this, the final word, listen, if Satan is real, God is more real. And one of the things that this tells you is God is in control. And the thing is, if Satan has a false altar, God has a real altar. It's called the cross. And it's not, and you know, he doesn't take life, he gives his life. And so the hope, Satan cannot win, he will not win, he cannot win. You know, for thousands of years he's been trying to wipe out the children of Israel, trying to wipe out the Jews. Every power, the powers that have the altar, they're all gone. But Israel lives because the God of Israel lives, the Messiah of Israel lives, which is Jesus, Yeshua of Israel lives. And if you follow him, you're going to live and you're going to prevail and you're going to have victory. So do listen, fight the good fight and know you have an enemy, but overcome because you're on the winning side. In the end, God wins.
3: Hallelujah. Glory to God. Rabbi Jonathan Cahn, thank you so much. What wonderful, wonderful programs. God bless you. I know he's blessed you in a mighty way. And friends, you want to listen. You want to get the book, The Altar of Pergamon, and you also want to get The Altar of Pergamon Uncensored. This is amazing material that you can have at your fingertips. You can show it at a Sunday evening service. You can show it home, have folks over to your house. I mean, there's so many uses for a Wednesday Bible study, whatever. This is a great opportunity for you. Rabbi Cahn, thank you again. I'm looking forward to doing another program on another book next year. Hallelujah.
2: Then I'll have to write another book out, Larry, just so we can do this.
3: God bless you, brother.
2: God bless you, Larry.
3: And thank you so much.
2: Thank you, Larry.
0: What if an ancient altar, identified in the book of Revelation with Satan's throne, held a mystery that could help explain the rise and fall of empires and what may be coming next? Jonathan Cahn is back with his explosive new book, The Altar of Pergamon, The Mystery of the Dark Angel and the Future of the World. 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

poison is venom. So, too, the Messiah possesses the likeness of sinful flesh and yet was without sin. So it looked deadly, but it gave life. So, too, the Messiah looked like sin, and yet he was without sin. A second point of correspondence is, well, just as the replica serpent seemed like some kind of cockamamie counterintuitive solution for the Israelites' dilemma, is there a doctor in the house or not? Why would I look at a serpent and be healed? It seems, let's just be kind and say counterintuitive. Well, so too, a crucified Messiah seems a very unlikely cure for the sin of mankind. Counterintuitive, indeed. Someone else will die that we all may live? How does that work exactly? And the third point, just as looking with faith upon God's provision for Israel, in other words, looking at the bronze serpent with faith, results in physical healing, so too looking with faith upon God's provision for mankind, in other words, the Messiah, results in spiritual salvation. So, you look on God's provision for Israel in this context, which was the bronze serpent, and they were physically healed. So too, we look with faith upon God's provision, not just for Israel, not just for the Jewish people, but on all humanity. That provision is the Messiah. And looking with faith upon him results in spiritual salvation, eternal life indeed. In the time that we have left in this session, I want to introduce the subject of our next session, which are the prophetic oracles of a guy by the name of Balaam. Balaam. Now, the prophetic oracles of Balaam take a portion of Numbers from 23 to 24. Two chapters are devoted to this particular guy and what he has to say. Who was Balaam? He wasn't a Jewish prophet. Oh, no, no. Balaam was a Gentile seer, a soothsayer, and he was a syncretist. He would take the best from all the different traditions around from the region of Mesopotamia, including when he saw the God of Israel, he incorporated some of that as well. But he's commissioned by the king of Moab. Now, don't get these names confused. The king of Moab is by the name of Balak. Balak hires Balaam. And he's hired for a specific job, to supernaturally curse Israel. He's got such a renowned reputation as an effective seer, an effective soothsayer, that it was believed that whomever he blessed would indeed be blessed, and whomever he cursed would likewise be cursed. Now that language should be familiar because it's a sick, twisted echo of the Abrahamic covenant's promise that whomever blessed or cursed Abraham's progeny would be reciprocally blessed or cursed. Genesis 12:3, the E equals MC square of Scripture. So Balak, when he sees Israel arriving at the nation of Moab, his nation's border, he gets to work and he designs an offensive strategy. So nervous is he, his strategy is built upon his expectation of Balaam's powerful sorcery and magic. That's his best offense against the children of Israel. Now, prior to Balaam even showing up in Moab, this guy's got three consultations that happen with the Lord, and not a pagan god, we're talking about the Lord. And in the ancient world, it was believed that the particular gods that were worshipped by specific nations had the greatest power over those nations. So naturally, Balaam, if he wants to throw the whammy at Israel, he's going to consult
Israel's God is going to go straight

0: to the source. And Israel's God was probably one of many deities to whom Balaam gave some attention. But in these encounters, Balaam is repeatedly told to speak only the word of the Lord, and specifically told, do not curse Israel, whom God had blessed. And once Balaam arrives in Moab, well, not one of his efforts to curse Israel is going to come to pass, not is going to come to fruition, but is going to alternatively result in his prophetic blessing of God's chosen people. Israel's going to come out ahead in the transaction. Just what Balaam says, just how those prophetic oracles get turned around, we're going to see next time. Until then, I'm afraid I'm going to have to leave you in suspense.
1: 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This is Chris Rodriguez. 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
4: This is the Old Trailblazer broadcast. This is Pastor Albert Pendarvis, the Old Trailblazer, riding out on old Dan. Come on, Dan, let's go. We hadn't said anything about old Dan lately. Folks sent me $100 here recently and said, get old Dan a good bale of hay and some good fresh oats there, Pastor. Well, that's what we do. We take good care of old Dan. He's been faithful many, many years. So we're happy to be back with you folks at this time. We're looking at this study. We pulled away from our study on the work of the Holy Spirit for just a few days, and we're looking at demons or demonism or the reality of demons. And we came down there looking at characteristics of demon spirits. One of the things is they know that Jesus is the Son of God, and they know that they'll be confined one of these days. In the 8th chapter of Matthew, we saw there that demon man said his name was Legion, and these demon spirits recognize Jesus as the Son of God. They know that he is deity, but they blind preachers and teachers and others cause them to doubt and disbelieve the virgin birth of Christ and his deity. The demons believe and tremble. They also know that someday, one day, they will be cast into the place of torment, and they know that there's a hell, but they've blinded so many of their followers in the pulpit, in the pew, out there in the world, blinded to the fact that there is a hell. When you hear someone say, I don't believe there's a hell, I don't believe in a future place of torment. I know I've dealt with religious folks along that line over a period of time. I had a man, one of our religious denominations connected, told me that there wasn't no such a place as a hell. When you die, you're just like a dead dog on the interstate. Your body just rots and goes back to the ground. Well, that's not true, my friend. That's not true, because the scriptures are so plain. And, of course, if you don't believe the Bible, you won't have God's word. No, you won't have God's word. That's one of the reasons we offer you here oftentimes. we try to dispute these newfangled Bibles that's out there now, the NIV and all of those things. And we have a pamphlet I put together here on the errors of those Bibles. If you write me, I'll send it to you. But listen, they also know that someday they'll be cast into a place called torment, and they know that they're going there. But they've blinded many of our followers. One of the things Satan's description of Satan is, he has blinded the minds and hearts of many of our folks. When you hear one say, "I don't believe there's a hell, I don't believe there's a place of torment," you may immediately know that they're demon-possessed. The demon that possesses them, he knows that there's a hell, but he blinds his victims, he indwells them, makes him believe there is no hell, so that he'll never come concerned, never be concerned. I ask my folks here on a regular basis in my congregation, in my service, "Are you concerned about where you're going to spend eternity?" I have folks tell me no. Some folks tell me that. Some folks won't say anything because they're ashamed maybe to say. But I don't find too many that's concerned. I don't. I had a preacher call me the other day. We were discussing the ministry here and his ministry there where he lived. And I said, "Pastor, I don't find many folks concerned about their soul. Do you?" He said, "No." No, that's why we have a falling away of the ministry, and that's why we have such humongous crowds at these modern-day churches, because they don't preach the truth. They preach easy-believingism and those things that we talked about earlier. But listen, the demon-possessed individual believes that there is a hell, and he's so blinded as victim that he indwells and makes him believe there is no hell. We have more to say that later on in this study, and spoken of by the apostle there in 1 Timothy 4, if you want to go read that. Another characteristic of these demons is that they belong to the powers of darkness and are multitudinous in number. Salvation, listen now, perk up your ears and listen. Salvation is a deliverance from the power of darkness. Now, I told my folks the other night, the very word salvation, look it up in your dictionary, means deliverance. It means deliverance. Our folks don't know. Many of them don't know what's going on in the world today. They're just existing. You know, we're living in a hurly-burly world where it takes all your time to make a living. And we've got so many dysfunctional homes now. Where there is a home, man comes home from work all day tired and played out, and sit in front of the television and watch a couple of those old sitcoms and then fall off to sleep. They don't worry about his soul. Folks don't worry about that. But listen to Colossians 1. "And you hath he delivered from the power of darkness and translated into the kingdom of the Son of God." When the Holy Spirit brings a poor lost soul under conviction, right? Under conviction for salvation, one of the things that the sinner is made to cry out against is the utter darkness in which he finds himself. His understanding is darkened, according to Ephesians 4. His poor, wicked heart is darkened, according to Romans 1:21. And his depraved mind is blinded, according to 2 Corinthians 4. The poor, awakened soul finds himself plunged into outer darkness, and he cannot understand. I understand folks tell me, I don't know why, I don't understand. No, listen, he cannot understand, he cannot see, nor can he perceive. It's the work of the Holy Spirit to open the understanding, to open the blinded eyes, and let the light of the glorious gospel of Christ to shine in, that benighted soul may be able to see. Now, I know that we go there quite often in this ministry. We never get away from how the Lord, first of all, that man is a sinner by nature and by fall, by his birth. But he comes here, he's unawakened, he's blinded. Blinded by Satan. May live a clean, spiritual, clean, ordinary life, sociable in every respect. Or it may be on the other end, low life, we call it, drunkard, in the gutter. But my friend, never knowing those two individuals, they don't know that they're a sinner. They don't know that they're alienated from God. They don't know that. When the prodigal son left home, he told his father, "Give me what I got coming," and he took it and went away. And he spent it all in righteous living. Not righteous living, righteous living. He visited the brothels and the places of ill refute until all of his money was gone. Now the Lord knew what he was doing with that individual. I hope we meet him one day in heaven. But the Lord brought him to that place of nothing, had nothing. His friends turned their back on him. He had nothing to feed himself. And he joined himself to a farmer who raised hogs. And the farmer told him he could feed them hogs, feed those hogs, and have of to eat of their what they ate. And that was a husk. That was a husk of those beans that they fed. And all of that time, that the prodigal son, he didn't feel bad about his sick condition. He didn't have any misgivings about what he was doing. He enjoyed that life. But now he came to see his desperate condition. There he was, sitting in a hog pen, maybe on a 5-gallon bucket, feeding those hogs, and the Holy Spirit moved his heart. I can see him in my mind's eye, just like if it was yesterday that the Lord showed me that I was a sinner. Oh, I was a sinner. Surely I was a sinner. He showed that old boy he was a sinner. And the work began there. He began to prick that heart. And he said to himself, you ever talk to yourself? I do. I talk to myself. I don't let nobody listen in, but I talk to the Lord, though. But my friend, he began to talk to himself. He said, my father has all that to spare, and here I am. And I don't know what all he said, but he threw that slop bucket. You ever slop hogs, friend? I have. I was raised on a farm. We had hogs. We slopped them hogs morning and night. We give them that wheat charts, we call it. Mix it up in a barrel. And then we'd throw the bucket over the fence. But he came to himself. That's exactly what an individual does under Holy Spirit conviction. He comes to himself. It may be like a tornado, or it may be like a gentle evening breeze. The Holy Spirit knows exactly how to do. Turns him to reading the Scriptures. Turns him to listening to the services. Turns him to a true gospel ministry. And he begins to see over time, sometimes it's shortly, sometimes it's long, begin to see his true condition. That's what I'm trying to emphasize in this message. His true condition. Not his warped and twisted mind condition, like some preacher has filled his head with trust Jesus and you're okay. No, you're not okay, my friend. If you've never seen yourself as a sinner, you're not okay. You need to ask the Lord. You say, can I do that, Pastor? Yes, sir. Ask the Lord. Lord, show me. Lord, show me. Go out there behind the barn. Go out there on the back 40, plowing, making up tater ground. Do whatever you do. Maybe in an airplane. I had an airline pilot stop by and see me the other day. He said, Trailblazer, I hear you at 35,000 feet. We have folks who hear us in Beijing, China. Over there in Seoul, Korea, North Korea, South Korea, Beijing. We have folks here, and I get letters from them. Northern Ireland. Oh, we have a great bunch of folks in Northern Ireland. And the Lord does that work, my friend. I can't do it. I'm just a poor old sinner saved by grace. Just an instrument in the Lord's hand. A poor one at that, my friend. Someone asked me about how much I said, no. All I know is that I was a sinner. I've separated from God by my sinfulness, and the Lord showed it to me and gave me grace to turn to Him. That's what salvation is, my friend. Turning to the Lord. Abraham believed God, and it was accounted to him for righteousness. That's what the old trailblazer did. One day he gave me grace to believe Him. I know I had to see before I ever turned to the Lord. You won't turn to the Lord until you see your condition. And I said, your desperate condition. You're in a desperate condition, my friend. Oh, I wish you'd go there and read this life of the salvation Brother Paul has on that Damascus Road. He come to see himself, and he said, Saul, Saul, why are you kicking against the pricks? Why you won't listen? Why you won't pay attention out there, lost sinner? I have folks all over this nation whom I love with an everlasting love. I love them to death. Young folks, old folks. Oh, my friend, I wish you'd turn to the Lord. I wish I could just hear from you. Say, you know, Trailblazer, I've been a lost sinner for a long time. But you know, Trailblazer, the Lord gave me grace to look to him. I didn't know it. I didn't have a clue what it was going to be like to trust the Lord. I thought it would be a ecstatic rapture and all of that shouting and all of that stuff. No, it's a quiet revelation that Christ died for you. Quiet revelation. Oh, you may have a vivid testimony, you may not. I've known folks that barely could tell that the Lord saved them, but you could tell by their expression on their face that the Lord has saved them. You know, an old, hard, dry, cold, dried-up face all of a sudden turned to nice, kind, gentle face. Oh, my friend, old Trailblazer, not much, is he? Ain't much, is he, old scoundrel? Yeah, that's what I am, old scoundrel. But this is the old Trailblazer, old scoundrel. Write me and call me. My address is Post Office Box 1810, Walker, Louisiana, 70785. Goodbye till next time.
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7: 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The Better Business Bureau is warning the public about a telephone scam circulating in the Coastal Bend area. Scammers are calling people posing as their bank and claim there's fraudulent activity on your account, then request confidential personal information such as your debit card or account number. Katie Galan with the Better Business Bureau says banks will never call their customers to request that information. The scam is becoming increasingly difficult to detect as scammers can spoof phone numbers and make calls appear as though they're coming from a legitimate bank. Artificial intelligence also helps scammers sound more convincing by allowing them to follow a script and use precise banking terminology. If you receive one of these calls, the Better Business Bureau says hang up immediately. Don't participate in communication of that phone call, says Galan. If you have already provided your information, contact your bank immediately. The bank will likely issue a new debit card and monitor your account more closely. The BBB encourages anyone who receives one of these calls to file a report at bbb.org/scam-tracker, even if no money was lost. And now for a look at your forecast. Today, partly cloudy and hot with a high of 98. Winds out of the south-southeast at 10 to 20 miles an hour. Tonight, partly cloudy with a low of 77. Winds out of the south at 15 to 25 miles an hour. 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For more information, contact the school directly at 361-853-0126.
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9: Today on Discover the Word, we continue our look at the story of a woman who at one point was convinced that God had abandoned her. She had to move away from her home. because of a famine and had to live in a less than desirable neighborhood. While there, her husband died, and then her two sons died. It's a tragic, Job-like story of loss, and understandable that she would feel abandoned by God. But of course, God had not deserted her. And in today's conversation, we'll begin to see how her life changed as she began to recognize just how much God really did love her. Naomi's story, told in the Gospel of Ruth, continues next. And it is great to have you with us for more Bible Engagement for Life on Discover the Word. I'm Brian Hettinga. Let me introduce you around the table quickly as we get ready for today's study of the Old Testament book of Ruth. It's a little smaller group than normal. Group members Bill Crowder and Daniel Ryan Day and Rasul Berry were not there for this study, but straight across from you, that is Elisa Morgan, and then on your right is Mark DeHaan. They are two regular members of these studies. And then on your left, that's our guest for this study. We asked our friend Carolyn Custis James to come in and lead us an important study of the Old Testament book of Ruth called The Gospel of Ruth, Loving God Enough to Break the Rules. And because of the way she takes into account the culture and the history surrounding the story, and because she encourages us not to read the story with 21st century American eyes, well, this really has been a fresh way to look at this important section of Scripture. Now, she's also stressed the importance of a Hebrew word in this series. The word is chesed, and it's a key concept that we've been talking about. In fact, we closed the program yesterday saying that Naomi was ready to now become a chesed giver. And so we're going to pick up on that. But before we do, Carolyn, would you please explain again this idea of chesed?
10: It's a major theme in the book of Ruth. It's a brand of love that we don't have an English word for, but the Hebrew word is chesed, with sort of a catch on your throat at the beginning of the word. But I always say chesed because it's just easier for people.
11: But it was a turning point that you alluded to, right?
10: Yes, yes. It's what Naomi fears she's lost when her life collapses under her. It's the love of God, but it's not like we typically think of love. And in our Bibles, it's translated kindness, loving kindness, mercy, love, just a lot of different words, to, not even all of them together, explain what this is. But it's a stubborn, voluntary, sacrificial, costly love. It doesn't stop. Wow. And Naomi feels that she's lost it when God doesn't come to her rescue, when all these deaths are happening in her family, and it's just plummeting. When her daughter-in-law comes home with this astonishing load of barley that cannot be explained in terms of a simple gleaner going out to the field to pick up scraps, she realizes that she hasn't lost God's chesed. And typically we talk about Naomi as sort of at the very end of the story, things have an upswing for her. But this is the place in the story where there's a turning point for Naomi. Mm-hmm. Because once she realizes, even through this very ordinary means of grain, that God's love for her is still there, even though she doesn't have a husband and she doesn't have sons and the culture will count her out, there's something big going on for her. And this is where she comes out of her self-absorption. She's still a sufferer. She's still a grieving woman. But she's drawn out to think of others. And that's what happens.
11: So really, it's a universal idea, isn't it? I mean, this whole idea of being able to believe that we have not been abandoned, that we are loved, it is something that does change our whole view on life. And not just for Naomi, but I mean, we're part of this story too, right?
10: Right.
12: It's interesting that when we feel so depleted, we try to give our way back to fullness. You know, I'll act out of caring for others, and that will fill me back up. And yeah, that works a little bit, but I think in Naomi's case, she is giving to others out of a fullness that's been restored to her,
10: yeah,
12: which is so much easier to do. So much easier.
11: And that's your point, isn't it, Carolyn?
10: Well, I mean, what gives her value? I mean, we've already said in her culture, she has value if she's connected to a man, if she has a husband, and especially if she has sons. That's why women in the Bible who can't conceive are desperate because that's their one thing they're supposed to do is produce sons.
11: Mm. And they're cursed if they're not, right? I mean, they feel cursed.
10: Oh, it's just devastating. It's totally devastating. Because they're not praying, God, give me a daughter. They're praying for sons. Here's Naomi stripped down to just herself. And what gives her value and what moves her out is that God still loves her. And that's what pours meaning into her empty soul and gives her what Elisa just got through saying. She's got fullness to give out of.
12: I'm so struck by, you know, we've been looking at Ruth and looking at her radical boldness and at her embrace of God and Chesed and being drawn to him. And I'm so struck by here is Naomi who calls herself the empty one. And in this patriarchal world where women don't matter and only men do, God himself loves Naomi.
13: Yeah.
12: He just wipes out any question about her value because she does or doesn't have a man around her. He intervenes directly to her. How that must elevate her in this day, in this culture. God himself loving her, providing for her needs. Not through a husband, not through a son, through a daughter-in-law, but God himself through a woman to a woman.
11: And what strikes me is that, Carolyn, as you've been telling the story of Ruth, we're getting all of this out of a what would look like to a modern reader to be a fairly insignificant event, right?
10: Yeah.
12: Yeah. Right.
10: And that's why we need to listen to people from other cultures today, you know, not just digging back into archaeology, but talking to people who live in patriarchal cultures and listening to what life is like for them and how they're seen. And now there are all sorts of books being written where we can learn about that. I live in the seminary world and we have foreign students, and some of the most intriguing conversations have been with students who grew up in the patriarchal world, where one student from Tanzania I talked to, and he was the firstborn son in his family. So I started asking him questions, and you know, I said, what happens in your culture if a man's wife doesn't give birth to a son? And he said, oh, she's in trouble. He will either divorce her or add another wife, but he must have sons. And he said it's getting a little better in some of the Christian communities, but it's still such a driving force. And that's what gives a woman value. The woman who has seven sons, whoa, you know, she can stand tall.
12: So this formula is broken. Naomi still has no sons, and yet God's chesed is so clear and restored to her.
10: She's the centerpiece here. Mm-hmm. You know, two women, two childless women. Widows are the focal point. I mean, it's just so countercultural, that culture. And we miss it, you know, because we just are unaware of that kind of thinking.
11: And what is it, again, that just gives her the insight to know that she is blessed?
10: 29 pounds of winnowed barley that she can't explain any other way than God has done something. The fields are a place of greed, and instead it's a place of generosity here. And she gets it. I mean, it's so over the top.
12: Because God's love is over the top. Yeah. So it's an over the top gesture.
10: And can come through
12: her.
10: In the simplest. She would not have seen it if she was a wealthy woman living in prosperity and everything was working fine. You're sort of like, oh, put it over there in the cupboard.
12: Taking it for granted. And you're saying, this is where we began this conversation, is that as she has received a conviction again and evidence again of God's chesed, she now becomes a chesed giver.
10: Yeah. So in the next chapter, there's a problem that needs to be addressed. And the three parties that we've been talking about, Naomi, Ruth, and Boaz, are all going to see this from a different angle. But Naomi, this is where everybody thinks she's becoming the matchmaker. Mm-hmm. And that's where we need to be careful in how we read the text. Because it says, one day Naomi, her mother-in-law, said to her.
12: You're in chapter 3, verse 1.
10: Chapter 3, verse 1. My daughter, should I not try to find a home for you, where you will be well provided for? Is not Boaz, with whose servant girls you have been, a kinsman of ours?
12: Mm-hmm.
10: And so then she gives her instructions about how to go to him. I'll keep reading here. Tonight he will be winnowing barley on the threshing floor. Wash and perfume yourself and put on your best clothes. She's been dressed as a widow. She's changing her attire to signal that she's moving out of widowhood and is available for marriage. Then go down to the threshing floor, but don't let him know you are there until he has finished eating and drinking. When he lies down, note the place where he is lying. Then go and uncover his feet and lie down. He will tell you what to do. And Ruth replies, I will do whatever you say. So what we have historically said about this text is that Naomi sees this opportunity for romance and has in mind also the fact that a child could come from this. Mm-hmm. And so she's plotting. It's all very self-centered, the way we've talked about
12: her. It's very manipulative.
10: It's also utterly cruel. If you think of a young woman who's been through 10 years of barrenness being sent on a mission to give birth to a child, Naomi wouldn't do that. No mother-in-law in her right mind would put her daughter-in-law in a situation like that or even suggest such a thing. And she's not. She's saying, I'm looking for a home or a husband for you. If the clock ticks out, you know, the way it should normally do, you're going to be stranded here.
12: When I'm gone.
10: When I'm gone. Mm-hmm. So we need to find a place of security for you. And that's what she says about the girls in the first chapter. Shall I not find rest for you? Mm-hmm. It's not like you're going to start over because you don't have what it takes to start over. You're barren. So, but you need to come under the umbrella of a man, that kind of protection. So Naomi is thinking of Ruth. And it is an enormous sacrifice that she's making here because Ruth is all she has. And she's thinking of Ruth, giving her up.
12: She's giving to Ruth the way Ruth had given to Naomi.
10: Right.
12: And so in that way, as Ruth became a vehicle for God's chesed to be given to Naomi, now Naomi becomes a chesed giver and becomes an instrument for God to return his chesed to Ruth.
9: Go. Naomi not only came to realize that she had not lost God's chesed, but having received it, she was now able to be a chesed giver. A great conversation with Mart DeHaan, Elisa Morgan, and special guest Carolyn Custis James here on Discover the Word. Well, before our time runs out today, let me tell you once again about Carolyn's book called The Gospel of Ruth. I think we've all been helped by the way she considers the culture of Ruth's day as a factor in really understanding this story, because it's tough not to bring our 21st century perspective to the reading of the text. But understanding that culture and what it was like for them in that time and in that place in many ways determines what we then learn from this rich passage of Scripture. And so I would encourage you to complement our study on the air by reading the book, The Gospel of Ruth, by Carolyn Custis James. 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
17: This is Leanna Wilson from Creative Encouragement Ministries, and this is an Encourage It Forward moment. Did you know one of the keys to overcoming worry is refusing to think like the world? I know what it's like to worry about finances. One day, as I was stressing over the numbers, the Lord simply whispered, Leanna, it's just a number. That simple statement changed my perspective. Suddenly, what seemed so overwhelming became much smaller in light of who God is. Romans 12:2 says, do not be conformed to this world, but be transformed by the renewing of your mind. The world tells us to live in fear, stress over every bill, and carry the weight of tomorrow. But God's word calls us to renew our minds and trust him instead. When we continually focus on God's promises rather than our problems, our perspective changes. We begin to see his circumstances through his eyes instead of the world's. We discover that his plans are good, pleasing, and perfect. So the next time you're tempted to worry about finances or any situation, remember those simple words, it's just a number, or it's just a circumstance. Our God created the heavens and the earth. He is far greater than anything you're facing today. Don't conform to the world's way of thinking. Renew your mind, trust the Lord, and watch him give you his peace. Be a blessing to someone today and encourage it forward. You've been listening to an Encourage It Forward moment from Creative Encouragement Ministries. 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

It's Thursday, August 27th, 2026, and from Dallas, Texas, this is World Missionary Evangelism on the Air. It's Mission Focus Week. And today, World Missionary Evangelism's President Daniel Moore and our own Dora Brookshire look at food for hunger and how it's used in schools and with families. But first, would you listen to this very important message? Have you ever been so overwhelmed that you simply couldn't even pray so that you could receive an answer as to how to lift the burdens from your heart and from your shoulders? If you are going through one of those times right now and you need someone to pray with you and pray for you, then why don't you pick up the phone and call the World Missionary Evangelism Prayer Line. We are there for you Monday through Thursday during our normal operating hours. And you can reach us at 1-214-942-1678. Let me give you the number again for the World Missionary Evangelism Prayer Line. It's 1-214-942-1678. We are there for you Monday through Thursday during our normal operating hours. Please feel free

0: God bless you, WME family. Welcome back. This is Missions Week, and I'm joined today with Dora, who is our communication supervisor. Dora, God bless you. It's been an exciting week so far.
1: Yes, it has, and thank you so much.
0: It's good to have somebody here with me in studio, so God bless you, and thank you, Dora.
1: And it's a privilege to be here.
0: Amen, amen. We love our radio family, and we thank God for them. We couldn't do what we do without the supporters and the sponsors that listen to us on radio. This ministry was built on our radio ministry. We thank God for you. You are so important to us. So God bless you. Thank you for supporting the ministry. We're talking about our children that are going back to school.
1: Yes.
0: The children that are going back to school in many of our countries around the world. Kenya, Nigeria, Nicaragua. Often, Dora, when I've been asked about this ministry, what is this ministry about? I often go to Matthew chapter 14, Mark chapter 6, Luke chapter 9, John chapter 6, the feeding of the 5,000. I think that sums up the ministry of world missionary evangelism. Because the Bible says that Jesus was moved with compassion.
1: Yes.
0: Not only to teach them, but to meet their physical need. He didn't want to send them hungry. He said they could faint on the way.
1: Yeah, we're not going to send them away.
0: He cared about them. Right. So how does that tie into what we're talking about with our children going back to school?
1: Yes, well, we also have Food for Hunger programs. And one of the things that we do with the children in the schools is that we have a lunch for them. Every day when they go to school, we provide them with a lunch. Because children learn better and they're better able to absorb what they are trying to learn if they don't have an empty stomach. Many of these children don't have any other food than what we provide for them on a daily basis at the school. Many of them do not have breakfast unless they go and get something from a garbage can or from the side of the road, something that somebody else has discarded. But we provide them with a really good lunch.
0: And Dora, this is important because this is one of those needs, because how can you concentrate on mathematics, reading and writing?
1: You can't.
0: How are you supposed to progress in life if you have to worry about how you're going to survive? How you're going to get your next meal. And so this school provides such a safe place for them.
1: Yes.
0: Because they're able to receive that meal. They're able to receive that education. They're able to receive that Christ-centered atmosphere.
1: Yes.
0: If we send them there and we don't feed them, it's very difficult.
1: Yes, it would be harder for them. They may not learn or grasp the things that the teacher is trying to say if all they can think about is their empty stomach. And if that's all that they're worried about, they can't concentrate on learning the material that the teacher is providing for them.
0: Dora, how can our WME family that's listening via radio help us? How can they be a part of what God is doing through these schools and our feeding program?
1: Food for Hunger is a huge part of what we do because of the children and their families. Anybody can get involved. If you can help one child with one meal for one day, that's that much.
0: Amen.
1: That's a help.
0: Amen.
1: If you can provide the whole school with enough funding to provide the school lunch for a week, that's a big thing. Any amount that anyone can send to help with our Food for Hunger program is very much appreciated.
0: I think that there are many out there listening, Dora, and their hearts are being touched right now.
1: Yes.
0: I think as we present this need, the Holy Spirit is already speaking to several, helping and sponsoring and supporting this Food for Hunger program. And these funds are earmarked. rest assured that what you give to help these children through our Food for Hunger program is going for that need.
1: Yes.
0: Is going for that.
1: Yes.
0: And we understand here that Food for Hunger is important.
1: Oh, yes.
0: Often, even in some of these countries where they're majority Muslim, majority Hindu, majority Buddhist, they'll want their kids to go to our schools because they're going to receive a good education, a meal. Christ is at the center of what we do.
1: Everything.
0: And so many of them have been won to the Lord. Many of them have come to Christ because of this.
1: Yes, they do.
0: Muslims are doing. You know, these madrasas are showing up throughout Africa and even Latin America.
1: Yes.
0: We have the answer.
1: Yes.
0: And the answer is Jesus Christ.
1: Yes.
0: The hope of the world, the light of the world is Jesus Christ. There's a reason why the theme of this ministry is light of the world.
1: Jesus, the light of the world.
0: That's our theme, and it's going to continue to be our theme until he comes again. Jesus, the light of the world, reaching these kids. But we need to be able to provide them with a warm meal. We need to be able to provide them with food. It's not just enough to say Jesus loves you. We have to show them Jesus loves them. And when they receive care, when they receive attention, when they know that we're there because we love them and we want them to succeed in life, it means the world, doesn't it, Dora?
1: And when these teachers reach out to these children and show them that they care and show them that they're not just there just to make sure that they know that 1 + 1 = 2, but they are there because they care, because they love those children and they want to see them succeed. They want to see them have a better life than the one that they have previously had. They want to make sure that they know that God loves them and that we love them. And giving them a lunch, even a small bite to eat, shows them that someone cares.
0: I know that as we presented this need, God is already touching many to help sponsor and support Food for Hunger, so that we can help cover these meals for these children.
1: Yes.
0: ACE is going to give you some information on how you can help us continue to reach these children, continue to be a blessing to these children, and make sure that no child that comes to these schools are hungry, and show them that God loves them and we love them too.
2: Food for Hunger saves lives. Food for Hunger changes communities. Food for Hunger keeps families together. And Food for Hunger, used in educational systems, also provides meals for students at lunch. A gift of any amount will help us save lives through this Food for Hunger outreach and open the door for us to share the gospel. All you have to do to be a part of this life-changing mission is to call 1-214-942-1678 and tell the operator that you want to give a designated gift for Food for Hunger. Once again, that number is 1-214-942-1678. You can also give a designated gift for Food for Hunger by sending that gift to this address: WME, Post Office Box 660-800, that's 660-800, Dallas, Texas 75266. To learn more about this program or other WME missions, why don't you go to our website at www.wme.org. 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
11: This is Texas Ag Today, the number one source for the latest news in Texas agriculture. The largest and most experienced farm news team in the Lone Star State covers it all. From the piney woods of East Texas to the rocky ranges of the Trans-Pecos, and from the Panhandle down to the Rio Grande Valley. Here's today's top stories.
12: The port of entry in Douglas, Arizona is reopened to livestock from Mexico. We'll have an update from USDA on the ground coming up on Texas Ag Today.
13: The Texas House Committee on Natural Resources holds a hearing in the Texas Rio Grande Valley to talk about regional water planning issues. I'm Tom Nicoletti, and I'll have more from a farmer who testified at the hearing on Texas Ag Today.
14: This could be a big season for Texas Panhandle wheat. once we get the necessary moisture, I'm James Hunt, and we'll talk about that on Texas Ag Today.
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0: American consumer.
1: Monday was the beginning of a phased-in reopening.
0: Today will be Douglas, Arizona. We have our team there. In 30 days, we'll open up one of the New Mexico ports, and then 30 days after that, the third New Mexico port.
1: But Rollins says there is no plan to open any of the Texas ports right now because of the screwworm cases that have been discovered in our state. Now, with more on the border reopening, here's Jessica Domel.
2: For the first time in more than a year, the United States is allowing live imports of livestock from Mexico. Monday, the U.S. Department of Agriculture officially reopened the port of entry in Douglas, Arizona. All U.S. ports on the southern border were closed a year ago to livestock from Mexico due to the threat of New World screwworm. The reopening of the port in Douglas is the first in a planned phased reopening of several ports. Dudley Hoskins, USDA Undersecretary of Marketing and Regulatory Programs, told us following the opening, there are strict protocols in place to protect U.S. livestock and wildlife from New World screwworms.
3: We were in Mexico, in Sonora, did a walkthrough of the entire import inspection treatment protocols in Sonora, and that was a really enlightening process to see firsthand. We know we've designed these protocols that are somewhat duplicative, maybe, but just because we want to manage that risk as effectively as possible, we have a lot of different steps in place. And this is in addition to the import requirements that already exist for cattle coming in from Mexico related to TB and tick treatments and tick scratching. This is a new additional step.
2: Monday, 692 head of cattle were tested and successfully made it through the port. 11 animals were rejected for reasons other than New World screwworm.
3: It is a very stringent protocol. It is essential that we follow it, comply with it, and meet those standards. And if we do so and continue to do so, we have every confidence that that protocol will ensure that there is no cattle transmitting screwworm through legal, safe channels at ports of entry.
2: We'll have more from Dudley Hoskins in upcoming episodes. For the Texas Farm Bureau Radio Network, I'm Jessica Domel.
1: There was a legislative hearing earlier this week regarding water in the Rio Grande Valley. Tom Nicoletti has the story.
4: The Texas House Committee on Natural Resources held a hearing on Monday, August 24th in Weslaco in the Rio Grande Valley to address regional water planning issues. One of the people who was in attendance to testify on the subject was Brian Jones. He is a cotton and grains farmer in Hidalgo County, and he also serves as Texas Farm Bureau State Director for that region, District 13. And Brian, as you testified on behalf of Texas Farm Bureau, what was your main message to the committee?
5: The main message was that not really any of the regional water plans have a focus for agriculture. And basically their only solution is more conservation. And so going forward, we're really not going to have any new current strategies by the planning group to address any of the future shortages of ag water. We'd like for them to change up the way they strategize with the water or how they assess the assigned value to ag water. Put it kind of on a equating fashion of protecting the public health and safety, because what we're doing is providing food and fiber for our nation.
4: What was the reaction from the committee?
5: Definitely got the attention of the entire committee. We'd been sitting there for about 5 hours of testimony when I started talking, because I was telling them something different. There's really nothing that is addressing agriculture in there. See them start perking up. The main reaction from Chairman Harris was that he wants to continue this conversation in some more hearings when they get back in formally in session. That's good to hear. They want to continue talking and trying to move forward with helping agriculture and find some new sources and make sure we can get some better infrastructure.
4: That is Rio Grande Valley farmer Brian Jones. I'm Tom Nicoletti for the Texas Farm Bureau Radio Network.
1: This could be a big season for Texas Panhandle wheat. But James Hunt tells us it always depends on the weather.
6: The same rainfall deficit that is hurting summer crops in the Texas Panhandle is also a concern for farmers who grow our region's principal winter crop, wheat. A lot of producers undoubtedly feel some anxiety right now regarding whether they will have sufficient moisture to get their wheat off to a good start. But local agronomist Russell French has this to say about the outlook for this season's area wheat, including the need for rain.
7: It's a little bit early yet, and we've still got some time. There has been some wheat planted in the far western Texas Panhandle above 4,000 feet elevation.

0: Get out west of Dalhart, that it's common for that area to plant some wheat in August, you know, for grazing, and being at higher elevation, it just takes a little longer to, you know, get the crop developed. But most people on dry land production, mid-September, late September is the ideal time to plant. So we still got another month here. Hopefully we will get some rain. But, you know, we're going to have to plant wheat. It's just part of the rotation. And I see wheat acres, you know, increasing because we just don't have enough water for some of our summer crops. And wheat prices have improved. If you look at new crop wheat prices, they've really come up for next year as of right now, you know, well over $7 a bushel, you know, $7.50. And so that's going to entice more wheat to be planted, and growers will just go in, and if it don't have the moisture, they'll just dust it in and hope it get a rain, get it up.
1: Russell French owns French Agronomics in Amarillo. Now, as you've heard in this week's reports, French is seeing panhandle farmers struggling with irrigation capacity. More from him on that issue in future reports. I'm James Hunt on the Texas Farm Bureau Radio Network.
2: A farm bill hearing is coming up in South Texas.
3: One of the two Texans serving on the House Agriculture Committee is hosting a farm bill event in South Texas this week. U.S. Congresswoman Monica De La Cruz will host a farm bill panel in partnership with Texas Farm Bureau, the Texas and Southwestern Cattle Raisers Association, and the U.S. Department of Agriculture at 1:30 p.m. Thursday in the Bee County Expo Center in Beeville. 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
2: This has become a very bad crop year for the Texas Panhandle. Gene Franks is with Halsey Insurance in the northeast panhandle town of Perryton. He says this year is going to be worse than 2011.
4: Basically, what we're seeing is probably one of the worst years we've seen. I know since I've been doing it, I talked to a few old-timers, and of course, we kind of compare everything to 2011. It was a pretty bad year, but this is going to top the books.
2: Halsey says this year's corn crop just doesn't stand a chance of producing.
5: There's some pollination issues out there. It's just absolutely too hot, and the corn can't do what it's supposed to do. I don't know how much corn we're going to take out, but it's going to be a bunch, and the Milo crop doesn't look any better.
2: Now, corn harvest is complete in South Texas and up through Central Texas, but on that corn that is still out in the field left to harvest, the crop condition ratings look pretty rough. They haven't changed much from last week, but still, it breaks down the crop into thirds, with 36% of the crop rated good to excellent. That's the same as last week. 31% rated fair. That's up from 30 last week. And 33% of the crop rated poor to very poor. That's a point lower than last week's Texas crop condition ratings. Coming up next.
6: This is James Duncan from Marshall. In the central to east Texas area where I'm located, it's hot, dry, and fire danger is imminent. I'll have that coming up on Texas Ag Today.
2: And there have been changes to the rules for two commonly used horse medications.
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2: After a wet spring and early summer, it's now hot and dry across East Texas. James Duncan has this update from Marshall.
6: In East Texas, every county I have checked with on how the burn ban on right now. And while traveling about the area, it is serious business. That means not only no brush pile burning, but no campfires and no outside trash burning. Our rural fire departments all over the state are busy, busy, busy nowadays anyway. And all these guys are volunteers, and they take care of our property in that fashion. And I'm thankful that they have a job where they can take off and go fight a fire when it is necessary and still be employed. East Texas right now has the problem with timber. That's one of our major concerns is, but if you think about it for just a minute, the fire danger on our meadows that have been recently cut, raked, and baled is very high also. You got to be careful. You say, well, I've got all that grass up. I've got it picked up. But now you're out there moving those big round bales. Make sure all your tractor functions are working properly because a spark could ignite a fire in that dry grass and off and running we go. Keep fresh water available to those cattle that are in a tight, confined position. Maybe even make sure your cattle that are in pasture that the creeks are running free and clear right now to keep that water as fresh as possible. And then don't forget your working dogs that you have out there. They all like to take a little dip. I know my dog Meg, as I noticed her the other day, that she likes to still take a jump in the pond when we're out and about. But she's about 13 years old, so I guess they're all like we are. They like a little coolness every now and then. Well, here we are now. It's vegetable harvesting time, which is just about done in East Texas because it has been so hot, so dry, and the vegetable harvest is practically over with. But we're preparing for the fall. There are still some melons being pulled, but that's an idea right there, isn't it? Hey, pull your melon and ice it down, let it cool off a little, and then set in the shade for a while. Take care of yourself out there because we not only have to think about the animals and the pastures and the timber and all of those things, think about yourself and stay hydrated when you're in this hot, hot weather like we're in. And right now, everybody's just rolling along. Football season's coming up. That means a little bit more harvesting, but now preparing for seed bed for winter pastures and the like is going to start taking place. So it's all just keeps rolling right along.
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2: There have been changes to rules for two commonly used horse medications. Dr. Bob Judd has the details.
9: U.S. Equestrian has been monitoring the use of two commonly used medications in horses and have changed their rules concerning these medications. Cetirizine, commonly called Zyrtec, is now a permitted substance and can be used in competition. Previously, it was a prohibited medication in which competitors had to file a medication report form and halt use 24 hours prior to competition. Cetirizine is a second-generation antihistamine, which is used routinely to reduce allergic skin reactions or other seasonal allergies. It does not readily cross the blood-brain barrier and does not have apparent side effects in horses. First-generation antihistamines can cause drowsiness due to their ability to cross the blood-brain barrier. Cetirizine, which is a metabolite of hydroxyzine, is now permitted, but hydroxyzine is still a prohibited substance, requiring a 24-hour withdrawal and the filing of a medication report form prior to competition. Dr. Stephen Schumacher with U.S. Equestrian indicated cetirizine is needed to prevent hives and other allergy issues. U.S. Equestrian is also revising its guidance on methylcarbamol, or Robaxin, which is a muscle relaxant. There are now two recommended withdrawal times for this drug in competition. If methylcarbamol is the only medication being given and the horse is not on any dietary supplement, the current 12-hour withdrawal prior to competition should be used. However, if the horse is receiving other medications while on methylcarbamol, the drug should not be used within 24 hours of competition. Dr. Schumacher indicates that there are concerns that some medications or even gastric supplements could change the rate methylcarbamol is broken down so the withdrawal period is longer. I'm Dr. Bob Judd. This is the Texas Farm Bureau Radio Network.
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12: Pretty good run, Larry. 348 head of cattle. 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
10: Neighbor, thanks for joining me. I'm Larry Marble. This is the Texas Farm Bureau Radio Network. Walk in the pens. We'll see you tomorrow. Good day.
2: Cattle futures traded both sides of unchanged. That's how we wrapped it up, with a mixed close on live cattle. The October contract down 17 cents, 210.77. December up 45, 212.57. Same story on feeder cattle. Mixed close with September down 27 cents, 319 even. October feeders up 92, 314.25. Cash fed cattle market seeing a lot of activity in the northern plains. We sold quite a few cattle with the average live price at 218, dressed 344. Those prices 7 to 10 bucks lower compared to last week. Packers are bidding 218 to 220 in Kansas and the Southern Plains. Boxed beef prices lower, choice down $1.05, 387.48. Select down 269, 366.29. It was off to the races in the grain markets on Wednesday. We were sharply higher in both wheat and corn. Corn continues to ride the wave from lower production estimates and a drop in crop ratings. September corn up 13.5 at 514 a bushel. December up 13, 536.5. Wheat sharply higher, continuing to get support from the Russia-Ukraine war. News that Russia is considering escalating attacks on Ukrainian ports where grain exports are already shut down. September Kansas City wheat jumping 37.5 to close the day at 792 a bushel. September Chicago wheat limit up 45 cents at 730.5. Cotton closed higher with the new crop December up 80 points, 89.14 cents. In the energy markets, September natural gas up 8, 285. October West Texas crude down 18 cents, 82.18 a barrel. The financial markets slightly lower with the Dow down 113 points, 53,463. The NASDAQ down 21 at 26,130. The S&P down 1 point, 7,675. Now with a closer look at the energy and financial markets, here's economist Tim Snyder with Matador Economics in Dallas.
13: We've got a bucket full of economic data today, new developments in Operation Economic Outcast, and tonight's NVIDIA earnings. But hanging over all of this is the growing risk of another U.S.-Iran escalation. But first, the numbers. Second quarter GDP came in at 1.5%. Durable goods surprised higher at 1.1%. And headline PCE came in slightly higher than expected at 0.2% monthly and 3.7% year over year. Core PCE matched expectations at plus 0.2% monthly and plus 3.3% annually. Personal income rose 0.4%, while personal spending rose 0.2%. This shows the consumer is still spending and incomes are still rising. Markets dipped on that headline inflation number, but nothing here fundamentally changes the Fed's trajectory. But next week's jobs report may. Then there's Iran. According to a Bloomberg report, Iran is loading roughly 13 million barrels of crude oil into 7 VLCC tankers at Iraqi ports. Meanwhile, Washington is tightening financial pressure on Iraq and Iran, using access to dollars and oil revenues as leverage against Iranian-linked financial activity. And this could become the very first real test of America's new economic strategy. But we must ask, what happens when those 7 tankers leave port? Does this become a confrontation at sea involving the blockade, or does the oil move at all, turning the battle toward Treasury sanctions and financial penalties? No matter what, either outcome has market consequences. And tonight, NVIDIA reports earnings. Expectations are enormous, and any disappointment could ripple across technology and through the broader equity markets overnight and into tomorrow. Here's the bottom line. Inflation remains above the Fed's 2% target. Next week's jobs numbers could reshape interest rate expectations, and seven oil tankers may soon test Washington's strategy against Iran. For today, the biggest risk remains what happens when those seven ships start moving. For the Texas Farm Bureau Radio Network, I'm economist Tim Snyder.
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21: We consider it a privilege that you've joined us today for Ancient Words for Modern Times, a ministry of Vanderbilt Baptist Church in Corpus Christi, Texas. It is our prayer that you will grow deep in the Word of God and that we can be of assistance to you in that effort as Robert Simmons teaches from God's time-tested Word, the Bible. And we would remind you that God's Word is an ancient document, but it is still the most relevant book for you in your life today that has ever been written. We join Robert now as he opens the vast treasure chest of God's Word.
22: Well, if you will, turn with me in your Bibles to 1 Corinthians chapter 16. We're going to look at verses 13 and 14 this morning. While you're finding that, when my wife came in my office this morning, she said, "You never wear a short sleeve shirt." But just so that you know why I'm wearing a short sleeve shirt, number one, it's Father's Day. And number two, it's 1,000 degrees outside. So I thought I'd wear a short sleeve shirt. So y'all tell my wife it's okay after the service, if you will. I wanted to talk this morning, men, about getting our family safely through the world that we're living in right now. I don't think anybody would be surprised if I told you that we have some major problems going on in our country right now. I think everybody knows that. I think everybody knows that we're dealing with an identity crisis, that men don't know they're men anymore and women don't know they're women. And so we're dealing with a crisis, particularly this month, in which sexual perversion is really pushed down our throats. As a matter of fact, I've often wondered why I needed to celebrate anybody's sexuality. And yet, we find ourselves in a month where that's the point. We find ourselves in a world where the church is shrinking. Many of the churches have left the Word of God. You go to church and you never hear the Word of God. We live in a world where there are more pastors dying today than there are coming into the seminaries. I don't know if you know that, but that becomes a problem. We live in a time when baptisms are decreasing because fewer and fewer people are coming to faith in Jesus Christ. We live in a time when there's child trafficking. According to statistics, at any given moment, 3.3 million children are being exploited and sex trafficked. We live at a time when we have a border crisis that's bringing a national security threat and the threat of fentanyl. This week, we were walking down the street in New Orleans at the convention. My wife, she's always looking for money. She's always picking up a penny and stick it in my pocket. She picked up a dollar bill off the sidewalk, and I said, "Do not unfold that." And the reason why is because you can't just pick up a dollar. It may have something in it that would harm you. We live under a time of attack against religious freedom. I don't know why I had a hard time saying that. And I don't want to spend a lot of time on this because everybody knows it. We know that they're trying to take guns away. We know that the freedom of speech is under attack. We know that we have out-of-control government spending. We know that we have election integrity problems. We know that the education system's in trouble. And we know that all under powerful people that there is a definite move to have a world government with a one-world economic system. So we could talk about, we know that marriages are in trouble, that families are in trouble. And in all that, men who are fathers are leading their families through this storm that's going on out there. And it has changed drastically over the years. So, Dad, you have to steer your family safely through all that. And the only hope that this world has right now is the gospel of the Lord Jesus Christ. It is the only thing that will bring us back to center. The only thing that can change anything is for the heart to be changed by the gospel of the Lord Jesus Christ. That may sound old-fashioned, but it's true. I wanted to give you five keys that we're going to pull out of the scripture this morning to steering your family through this problem that we find ourselves in. So we're going to draw every one of these right out of the scriptures. So I don't have points I'm alliterating this morning. In other words, they're not all going to start with the same letter of the alphabet. But what we are going to do is we're just going to take those five things that we see in these two verses, and we're going to pull them out, we're going to dissect them, and we're going to look at them, because as men, we can take these and they help us steer our families safely through a very dangerous time. So start with me, beginning in chapter 16. I don't know why I'm in chapter 13. Chapter 16, beginning in verse 13. 1 Corinthians. He says, let's just read it all, and then we're going to come back and look at each one. It says, be on the alert. Stand firm in the faith. Act like men. Be strong. Let all that you do be done in love. Do you see there? He gave us five things that will help us as we steer through this as he closes out the book of 1 Corinthians. And by the way, at Corinth, they had a lot of problems. Matter of fact, they were doing very little right in the book of Corinth. You don't want to go and model your life or your church after Corinth because they were totally corrupt. So notice there, the first thing that he says to you and to me, if I want to steer my family through this, if I want to stand strong during all this, he says, number one, be alert. Be alert. Now, he uses the Greek word there, gregoreo. I know that means a lot to y'all. But that word basically means to stay awake, to be watchful, to be in constant readiness, to be on the alert. We find that it is used in the Bible in the New Testament 22 times. Now, when I see a phrase that's popping out 22 times in the Word of God, what I know immediately about that phrase is that the Holy Spirit of God is wanting me to ingrain that into my heart and ingrain that into my mind, because it is an important phrase that He's using. It's often used by Jesus as He continues through His ministry, and it mainly refers to two things. First of all, it says, be on the alert, and we see this time after time after time, because you never know when Jesus Christ is going to come back. Okay? Now walking through the Christian life, there are two things that keep us in check. One of those things is that Christ died for me on the cross, He was buried, and He rose again 3 days later, and I glory in that. And the other one is that same Jesus, as He ascended to be at the right hand of God the Father, told us that He is coming back, and He is coming back at a time when you do not expect Him to come back. And so those two things, He says, be on the alert, because Jesus Christ is going to return, and He's going to return at a time when you don't think He will. Matter of fact, the Bible tells us that when He does come back, there will be many who are scoffing and saying, He hasn't come back so far, so He's not going to be coming back. But let me give you the next thing that we often see this phrase used in, and it is for the fact that we have an enemy. Matter of fact, 1 Peter chapter 5:8, you remember, says, be of sober spirit. Be on the alert. Your adversary, the devil, prowls around like a roaring lion seeking someone to devour. Do you hear what he just said right there? He said, you and I have a very, very real enemy. What we're seeing happening around us is not a coincidence. It is an attack of spiritual forces and demonic forces that they're trying to corrupt and bring down the family unit. And so you as a father, here's what the Bible is telling you. He says you need to be on guard duty all the time, because there's an enemy that's a very real threat who is trying to invade your home and to take over your home and to destroy your children. And then we see that threat very real about us. So here's what he said. If I could just say it this way, here's what he said. He said, you men who are in the church of the living God, you need to wake up. And you need to be alert as to what is going on around you. Don't be lulled asleep by demonic forces that would have you to believe that everything's just okay and you don't have to watch out what's going on. He says, because if that happens, it can totally destroy your family. And so he tells every man in the building, and I don't have time to just keep harping on this, but here's the first thing he's saying to every man in this building. Be on guard. Be alert, because there's an enemy that's attacking your home. And he does it so very subtly. So stay awake. Be alert. And notice the second thing that he says in that same text. He just says, stand firm in the faith. Stand firm. If y'all don't mind, I need to pull out another Greek word. Because this stand firm here is from the Greek word stako. It means to stand firm, to persevere, to persist, to continue in a state, to continue to be. In other words, there is never a time that I'm never to be on guard. I can't ever let my guard down. And I'm never going to move from the... Listen to me right here. I'm never going to move from the position that I'm in. Because notice the second word there. What am I standing firm in? He says, stand firm in the faith. Now, the word that he used here, he's not talking about saving faith. I don't have to stand firm in saving faith. I'm not keeping me saved. God's doing that. Okay? I don't keep me born again. I was saved by grace through faith in Jesus Christ. And being saved by grace through faith in Jesus Christ, I am kept by grace through faith in Jesus Christ. I did not bring me here. I do not keep me here. I am here because of the work of God and God alone. So I'm not standing firm in my salvation grace. That's not the faith we're talking about. The faith I'm standing in is that I have been put in a position, and so I have to stand in the belief system that when God says something, I take it to the bank. I stand firm on what God says. Faith comes by hearing, and hearing comes by the Word of God. Now, as I pick up my Bible, what I find is that I find this is the anchor upon which I can build my family. I have never told my family anything out of the Word of God that I said, I wish I hadn't taught them that. Matter of fact, I've been preaching for 40-something years. I've never stood up here and told you anything out of God's Word or any other church that I said, I wish I'd have never told them what God said. Because every time God says it, you can just put that in the bank. It is truth, and it is truth you can stand on. And it does not move. Have you ever noticed that? Truth of God doesn't move. When I wake up in the morning, it'll be the same truth it was yesterday. And when I finish this journey, matter of fact, when I started at 20 years old preaching the gospel, this was the truth I was preaching. 46 years later, it's the same truth that I'm still preaching. It has never moved. But guess what has been moving during all that time? Science has been all over the map. Matter of fact, when I started preaching, Pluto was a planet. Not anymore. When I started preaching, we had signs on the bathroom door that identified. And nobody questioned which one you went to. When I first started preaching, there was right and there was wrong. The world has changed. Man, if you hadn't seen the change in the world, it's changed. It's all over the map. As societies come and go, societies change. What's good in one society is not good in another society. What's corrupt in one is not corrupt in another. So those things all change, but the one thing that's consistent all the time, every time, is the Word of God. And so here's what he says. He says, man of God, you need to be alert. And then you need to stand firmly upon the faith that you have in the Word of God, because He will never lead you astray. The Bible says in this same book in 1 Corinthians that the men of the world think they have wisdom. They think they have knowledge, he says, but the wisdom of God confounds and puts to shame the wisdom of men. So I have an anchor that I can stand on. By the way, could I tell you that so far, so good. I'm not going to budge on God's Word. So stand firm, be alert. I've got to keep moving because I was going to let you all out a little early because it's Father's Day. Don't get your hopes up. I got God's Word here, see. To me, the most important thing you and me are going to do today as fathers, we open God's Word. We're going to see what God's Word says. So he says, be on the alert. Then notice he also says, stand firm in the faith. And then notice he says, and get in touch with your feminine side. Is that what he says right there? Here, my Bible says that we have a very clear command to act like men. God created men, and He created women. And most of us men are glad He created women. Amen? Yeah. My wife is soft. She smells good. I like to get up close to her because she is my righteous fox. I intended to marry a woman when I married a woman. And I think she well intended and knew that I was a man when she married a man. And she would have me act like a man. See, when we look at the word here, and I won't Greek root you to death this morning, but this basically talks about two different things that have to do with manliness that sets apart a man. The first of those has to do with a man is not to have feminine ways. Okay, God created men to be men. We are here to break things and kill stuff. That's what we do. We have been created the way we are, as weird as it may seem, because God needed us to be strong and to stand. We're not supposed to run from the spider. We're supposed to gallantly kill the roach. I took out a spider yesterday. I did. I went Western on that baby. Rescued my wife from the horrors of the spider. Sometimes there'd be a wild roach in the bathtub or something. I'm here to take him out. In a world that we live in too, you know, and I probably get in trouble for this, but most of the time I've got a weapon stuck right there because you're not going to come take my family. I will shoot you. Preacher, that doesn't sound like a man of God. I read it in this book. A man is not to be effeminate. He's to be a man. God didn't call you to get a perm. He called you to be a man. Matter of fact, we made men in our pulpits. We don't need skinny jeans and spiky hair. We need men that are preaching God's word. We need men who work the work of God, who do the kingdom work. I probably took that too far. I think you get the point. Let me go a little bit further here. See, this other word, this word has another thing that may apply a little closer to the corn. This has to do with not having childish behavior. See, God did not call men to remain children. You're not to be Peter Pan. You guys sitting around, you don't want to work. God called you to be a man and provide for your home. You don't get to come in and sit down on your rear while your wife works circles around you. Oh, I've worked hard all day. I'm going to play video games. Grow up. I've got to relax while the little woman takes care of me. I don't know if you've read the same Bible I'm looking at, but your job's to take care of her. Husbands, love your wives, just as Christ also loved the church and gave himself up for her. We got to get away from the challenge, and men have to grow up. See, this is a call to courageous manliness. It is a call to look like Jesus Christ. Let me move on now. So I not only be alert, I not only stand firm in the faith, I not only act like a man, but the next thing he says is be strong. Krataia, a-o. Now why do I want to pull out that Greek word? Because there are all kinds of strength. And if the Bible's telling me to be strong, that was easier physically. That was easier when I was 25. When I was 30. When I was 45. Brother Jimmy, I don't know about you, but I've noticed as I've kind of hit these next years, my mind says I'm still strong like that, but my body says, you do that again, I'll kill you. Used to could just, you know, you could lift. And I remember a day when I was rodeoing, you know, I'd get slammed in a gate and thrown off bull and stomped on, I'd get up and walk off. Now then I have a hard time getting out the chair. I might pull something in my back. Things change physically. We have no control over that. But I'll tell you what we do have control over. We have control over the strength of our mind and of our spirit. And that's what this word deals with. He is talking primarily spiritually and psychologically. That's what this word means. It takes... Now listen. If I want to be strong spiritually, it takes work and discipline just like it does if I want to be strong physically. If I want to be strong physically, I have to show up at the gym, and I have to lift the weights, and I have to listen to my wife about what I'm eating. I have to trade in a Dr. Pepper for water once in a while. Very seldom, but once in a while. I have to be disciplined. You can't sit around and read books on how to be strong. You got to go to the gym. You got to work out. And let me tell you, if you want to be strong spiritually, it takes work and it takes discipline. You're not going to sit around in your house never touching the Word of God, never going to the Lord in prayer, never memorizing the Scripture, never applying anything, and just by osmosis, you become a strong man of God. You can't show up at the gym, listen to me, you can't show up at the gym one day a week and be strong. I got men that think, well, I went to church Sunday morning, I spent 30 minutes listening to a sermon, so I'm going to be a spiritual giant. You're a spiritual pygmy. And you're wondering why the family's cratering. It's because they have no strength standing behind them. They need a man who's a man of God. See, this is a call to courageous manliness. It takes work and discipline. So let me get to the fifth one. Then as I've been talking about all that other stuff, isn't it amazing how now he tempers it? Let all that you do be done in love. Let all that you do be... See, the word that's used here is the word agape. Everybody knows what agape is, don't you? And matter of fact, there are four words in the Greek that are used for love. Let me just kind of run through those right quick. The first of those is the word eros. Being as it's Father's Day, I use that one first. It's where we get the word erotic. And so when we're talking about that, we're talking about the sexual love, the romantic love, not the romantic, but the sexual love that exists. It's the reason a man runs on that. Okay? He's not broken. God put testosterone in him. It's the same thing that makes him want to protect. But it also gets him in trouble. There is the term storge. That's the word that is used for the love that women are most... It's romance, okay? So you got the man, he's running off eros. The woman, she's running off storge. She's all interested in the candles and the flowers, and we do candles and flowers. You fill in the blank. And then there's the word philia. Philia is friendship love. That's like David loved Jonathan with. It's where a man can tell another man, I love you, and he's not being weird. It's friendship love.
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0: Venture Christian School is now enrolling, and here's a message from Mrs. Choppa. my superpower is teaching little kids how to read. I've been able to teach three-year-olds how to start building words and or start reading, and our K-4 tends to read at a kindergarten level. The curriculum is the Abeka curriculum for the kindergarten department. We're Venture Church, 3401 South Alameda, and we are under Pastor Gloria and David Fajardo. 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We just want to get Christian-based curriculum out there so that they can get excited about learning about Jesus and learning to read and do math and all the wonderful things. Venture Christian Homeschool Co-op. For registration, you want to call the school, or you can contact us through Facebook, VC Homeschool Co-op, or 361-853-0126, and ask for Mrs. Chapa, and I will get back with you personally. Our ages are K-3, K-4, kindergarten, and first grade.
1: Fertilizer production. I'm Jessica Domel with Washington Ag Watch on the Texas Farm Bureau Radio Network. USDA officials were in Louisiana this week to celebrate another milestone in the administration and industry's efforts to increase domestic fertilizer production. Wednesday, CF Industries officially broke ground on what will eventually become the world's largest ammonia plant. Ammonia is a building block used in nitrogen fertilizers. Here is CF Industries President and CEO Chris Bone at the groundbreaking.
3: Blue Point One is a $3.7 billion investment in the United States, backed by over $2 billion of foreign direct investment from our Japanese partners. That commitment is a powerful vote for the confidence of the American workforce, American infrastructure, and America's leadership in energy.
1: U.S. Secretary of Agriculture Brooke Rollins called the groundbreaking the latest and greatest step so far in putting America's farmers first and moving back toward U.S. fertilizer independence.
23: The single most important thing that we can do to reduce America's reliance on foreign countries for the fertilizer that our farmers need, amongst other inputs, is what we're representing and what's happening today. America imports currently roughly 50% of the 20 million tons of fertilizer that we use each year. This is a daily threat to the security of our supply chain and therefore to the very freedom that we celebrate today at our 250th birthday. And that's why today's groundbreaking of the $3.7 billion Blue Point Project ammonia plant marks such a giant leap forward.
1: Commercial production at the plant in Donaldsonville, Louisiana is expected to begin in 2029. For the Texas Farm Bureau Radio Network, I'm Jessica Domel.
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25: And this inheritance can never perish, never be stained, never fade, and is secured to us and we to it. And Peter says, I don't care what your physical circumstance, I don't care what your earthly condition, you ought to praise God for that.
2: 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Several years ago, one of the most popular athletes in professional sports said that even after winning multiple championships, earning tens of millions of dollars, playing a game he loves, he admitted, there's got to be more than this. He had all the wealth and fame he had ever dreamed of, but it hadn't brought him the satisfaction he craved. Now, a testimony like that should resonate with you if you're a Christian. It confirms what the Bible says. Even the best this world can offer won't bring ultimate fulfillment. So what does promise ultimate joy and deliver every time? Consider that as we continue John MacArthur's study called Our Great Salvation. And now with today's lesson, here's John.
25: Stephen Charnock, writing in that great classic on the existence and attributes of God, said, regeneration is a universal change of the whole man. It is as large in renewing us as sin was in defacing us. Regeneration. What's the result of it? The result of it is we are born again to a living hope. A living hope. What does he mean by this? Well, a hope which is perpetually alive. A hope which has a quality of life. You say, why does he say that? in contrast to the hope of men, which is always a dying or a dead hope. You realize, don't you, that all hope that men and women have in other than Jesus Christ is a dead or dying hope. The world knows only dying hopes. At best, all the hopes and dreams of men will die when they die, if they haven't died long before. That's why the scripture says, if in this world only we have hope, we are of all men most what? Miserable. You're a miserable person if your only hope is in this world, because it'll all die. They all die. Death cuts the nerve of all hope. But we have an undying hope. We have a living hope. A hope that never dies. A hope that comes to complete, total, final, glorious, eternal fulfillment. That is our hope. A hope, as Peter says it in 2 Peter 3:13, for a new heaven and a new earth in which righteousness dwells. That's our hope. An eternal hope. That is the hope that sustains us. That is the hope that God in His wonderful grace and through His marvelous promise will fulfill. And that's what causes Paul to say, for to me to live is Christ and to die is what? Is gain. How can it be gain to die? How can that possibly be true? Because then your hope becomes reality. To die is gain. To gain the glorious sight of God. To gain the glorified presence of Jesus Christ. To gain the full and uninterrupted and unhindered fellowship and enjoyment of God, Christ, the Holy Spirit, angels and saints. Death is gained because we gain a room in heaven's glorious splendor. And death is gained because we gain the unreserved and full fellowship and service that God designed us for. To die is gained because we gain the perfection of eternal holiness, eternal perfection, eternal righteousness. Freedom from sin. To die is gain because we gain the royalty, the honor, the glory of heaven. We gain the pleasures that are at thy right hand forevermore. And so William Garnall says that death is not something that a Christian fears. In fact, he says, hope is the saint's shroud wherein he wraps himself when he lays his body down to sleep in death. Hope for the resurrection of the spirit, hope for the resurrection of the body. And what has given us that hope? Back to verse 3. It's through the resurrection of Jesus Christ out from the dead. The means then of our receiving this inheritance is the new birth, which gives us this living hope in the coming of that inheritance, and that hope is built on the resurrection of Jesus Christ from the dead. John 14:19, Jesus said, because I live, you shall live also. Jesus said, I am the resurrection and the life. And what a wonderful thing. He then proved it by raising Lazarus from the dead to demonstrate that indeed he was. And he said, whosoever believes in me shall never die. In 1 Corinthians chapter 15, the great resurrection chapter, in verse 17, it says, if Christ has not been raised, your faith is worthless. You are still in your sins. That's it. And even if you hoped in Christ in this life and that was it, you're damned. But Christ came through the grave and took the key and unlocked the door of the treasure house of hope. The resurrection of Christ then is the crown of His atoning work. He shows us that He in His death has canceled the sins of the world, satisfied the righteousness of God, conquered death, and thus our hope is a living hope. He came out from among the dead to give to us the same incorruptible life that we might have a living hope, a hope that never dies. And all of that is ours through the new birth, through regeneration, the transforming power of God. So the inheritance then has as its source God, as its motive mercy, as its means new birth. Let's look at its nature. This is so wonderful. Verse 4 says, we will through the new birth obtain the inheritance, which is three things: imperishable, undefiled, and unfading. This causes us great joy to know that we have an inheritance which, first of all, is imperishable. Imperishable. Aphthartos means basically not corruptible, not subject to passing away, or not liable to decay or passing away. But beyond that, it has been used in secular language, secular Greek, to speak of a very interesting concept, and that is to refer to something that was unravaged by an invading army. Unravaged by an invading army. That's an interesting thought. If you take that thought back to the Old Testament, you will remember that when God gave to Israel their inheritance was the land of Canaan. Do you remember that? The land of Canaan was the inheritance of Israel. I will give you this land, the land that flows with milk and honey and so forth. They had then an earthly inheritance. But many, many, many times, that earthly inheritance, Canaan, was plundered by invading armies, plundered by enemies, ravaged by enemies.

You think you're covered? You got your treasure over here and over there, and you've got your goods and your bank accounts and your bonds and your stocks and certificates and whatever else you're storing it up. It's all perishable. And if it happens to survive this world until you die, it'll all perish when you die because you won't be able to claim any of it. But the treasure that God has given us in the eternal inheritance of salvation, yet to be revealed in the last time as our full and final glorious salvation, is a treasure that will never be ravaged by an enemy, will never be touched by an invading army, will never be taken by a thief, will never be moth-eaten or rusted. Can't be touched. Second word is undefiled. Amantas means unstained, unpolluted, unstained with sin, evil, decay. Everything in this world is defiled. Everything in this world is stained. Everything in this world has been touched by sin. Everything in this world, you get this, is defective. Everything. Everything fails. That's why the Bible says in Romans 8, the whole creation groans, waiting for its adoption, waiting for the glorious manifestation of the sons of God. The creation is stained. It is defiled. There is moral leprosy that has corrupted everything in this world. I mean everything. We live in a polluted world. We breathe infested and infected air. And we transmit it to everything we touch. And the pollution isn't smog, and the infection isn't AIDS. It's sin. It's sin. All earthly inheritance is defiled. But there is an inheritance that is not. All the best of this earth is dung, rubbish, manure, to Paul. But not that treasure which is the righteousness of Jesus Christ, he says in Philippians 3, 7-9. That's an inheritance that is not stained and not defiled in any way. How wonderful. Everything you have in this life is corrupted. Your new car will rust. Your new house will grow old and decay. Even the money you stash away somewhere will be the victim of a shifting economy. Or your greatest treasure might be stolen from you. It all winds down, it all decays, it all corrodes, it all corrupts, but not that which you place in heaven. Where's your focus? Where's your treasure? Are you storing it up there to add to the joy of that eternal salvation? Or are you so foolish as to be pouring it into that which is defiled? The third term he uses is one word, unfading. The New American translates it will not fade away. It's the word unfading. It's basically used of flowers that decay, that wither and die. And it suggests to us here that we have an inheritance that will never lose its supernatural beauty. It'll never fade. It'll never grow old. You see, the kingdom of heaven has no decaying elements. It has no sin. Nothing perishes, nothing is defiled, and nothing fades away. All the strokes of time can't touch it because it's in a timeless place. All the taint of sin can't touch it because it's in a sinless place. Peter says that when the chief shepherd shall appear, we will receive a crown of glory that is unfading, unfading. Oh, how wonderful, how wonderful. Because of our inheritance, which can never be corrupted and never be defiled and never fade away, Peter says we ought to rejoice. We ought to bless God. We ought to adore God. The last point that Peter makes, and a rich one, is the security of our inheritance. You know, you'd say to yourself, well, it would be wonderful if we could enjoy this inheritance. If we could really rejoice and bless God, but I'm afraid we might lose it. How do we know we won't lose it? How do we know that somebody won't come and take it? How do we know that it can't be plundered or stolen? Peter wants to answer that. He wants us to enjoy the inheritance without that fear. So in verse 4, at the end of the verse, he says, reserved in heaven for you. Did you get that? Somebody might say, you know, somebody else might get this. What happens if under this persecution and under this hostility and under this rejection and under the difficulties of the time in which I'm living,

What happens if I somehow fall into sin and I forfeit this and somebody else gets it? And so Peter says it is reserved in heaven for you. Wonderful. The word reserve means to guard. It's guarded in heaven. And the idea of the, it's actually a perfect passive participle here, means the already existing inheritance is presently under guard in heaven. Presently being and continually being guarded for you. Wow. And where is it being guarded? In heaven. Is that a safe place? That's the safest place there is. Safest place there is. That's the place where moth and rust doth not corrupt and where thieves do not break through and steal, Jesus said. That's the safest place there is. Do you remember in Revelation chapter 21, verse 27, it says about heaven, nothing unclean and no one who practices abomination and lying shall ever come into it, but only those whose names are written in the Lamb's Book of Life. Hey, nobody's going to go in there and take your treasure. Not Satan, not demons, not anybody. In chapter 22, verse 14, blessed are those who wash their robes that they may have the right to the tree of life and may enter by the gates into the city. That's heaven. That's the New Jerusalem. Outside are the dogs and the sorcerers and the immoral and the murderers and the idolaters and those who love and practice lying. They're not up there. They're outside of that kingdom, that domain. Heaven will never know any invasion. Heaven will never know any spoiling of its treasure. Heaven will never know any laying waste, any defacing of its beauty. Heaven will never have armies tramping into it to fight against its inhabitants. Heaven will never experience some coming and taking away its glories as booty. Not heaven. The treasure is secure. Beloved, may I tell you, by the mercy of God, God, our gracious God, who saved you and me when we did not deserve it, that He has granted to us by the new birth an eternal salvation which is reserved in heaven and cannot under any conditions ever be plundered. It's secure. And as you serve the Lord Jesus Christ here, and as you live a life of adoring praise and worship, you continue to add to the reality of that treasure and the joy of eternal heaven as you invest in eternity. The treasure is secure. And somebody's going to say, yeah, but I know the treasure's secure, but how secure am I? Maybe I could blow it. There are some, you know, who teach you can lose your salvation and somebody else gets the whole thing. Maybe I can lose it. So he says, it's reserved in heaven for you who are protected by the power of God. Not only is the treasure guarded, but you're protected. Isn't that wonderful? You're protected. I'm protected? Yeah. What am I protected by? The power of God, the omnipotence of God, the sovereign, almighty power of God, continual military divine protection. You are in the process of being protected by the power of God, the text says. Satan can't storm heaven. Satan can't come up there and condemn you. It's God that's declared you righteous. How can Satan condemn you successfully? Romans 8 says, if God is for us, who can successfully be against us? If God, holy, infinitely righteous God, says that all is well with us and we belong to Him, who is a higher court than that? He that has begun the good work will perform it till the day of Christ. He is able to keep you from stumbling and present you faultless, Jude 24 says. Supreme power, supreme omniscience, supreme omnipotence, supreme sovereignty not only keeps the treasure, but keeps the believer. Wonderful thought. You don't have to fear. Beloved, we might as well rejoice. You understand that? You might as well rejoice. Nobody can steal your treasure, and nobody can disqualify you from receiving it. You say, don't I have any part in this at all? What if I just turn my back and curse God and walk away? Well, let's look what the verse says. Who are protected by the power of God through faith. That's your part. God works that in you.
Your continued faith in God and Christ is the evidence of God's keeping work. God didn't save you apart from faith, and God doesn't keep you apart from faith. When God saved you, He energized that faith in you, and as He keeps you, He energizes that faith. So we are kept by the power of God, and the power of God works through our faith. It's a wonderful thought. Faith is kindled, says Lenski, the Lutheran commentator. Faith is kindled and preserved and made strong by grace alone. Even the faith is by grace. Grace, he says, reaches into the heart and the soul and works spiritual effects. Boy, that's wonderful. So that while you have, on the one hand, God in His power shutting the lions' mouths and protecting Daniel, you have Daniel's faith at its peak. The two always go together. They always go together. The protection of omnipotent power and the perseverance of faith. It isn't apart from faith, it's through faith. So that the true believer is not only protected by God, but is given a sustaining, persevering faith. As I said before, you weren't saved apart from faith, and you aren't kept apart from faith. You were saved through faith, and you are kept through faith. That's why it's so ludicrous for people to say you can be a Christian even if you don't believe. Not so. God doesn't protect you through sovereign act, independent of anything that you do. He saves you through sovereign act by activating by grace your faith so that you continue to believe. Beloved, what has God given to us for which we should adore Him? Peter says He's given us an eternal inheritance. He's given us a salvation ready to be revealed in the last season. What he means by that is we haven't yet entered into the fullness of it. We haven't yet experienced all there is of it. That still waits. The revelation obviously of Christ in all His glory that comes in the last time. We have a taste of it now, but not the fullness. But God has granted it to us. It is now an inheritance. It is an inheritance which we possess in some measure, but not yet in all its fullness, but which is guaranteed to us. God is the source. Mercy was the motive, and that's so wonderful because He gave it to us not because we deserved it, so we don't have to keep deserving it to keep it. He gave it to us because we were so miserable, He had compassion on us. And no matter how miserable we'll be after that, we'll never be as miserable as we were before that. And so He will continue to have that same compassion. And His mercy will be new every morning. And the means by which the inheritance came to us, the new birth, which has given us this living hope based on the resurrection of Jesus Christ out from the dead. And this inheritance can never perish, never be stained, never fade, and is secured to us and we to it. And Peter says, I don't care what your physical circumstance, I don't care what your earthly condition, you ought to praise God for that. You ought to bless God for that. May our hearts do that very thing. Let's pray together. Forgive us, Lord, for taking for granted that reality for which we will spend eternity in constant praise. Lord God, how this shows us the sinfulness of our own hearts. Thank You for unmasking that. Give us a new compulsion to live in the heavenlies, to invest in eternity, to long to be with You, and to endure anything in this life, for the sufferings here are certainly not worthy to be compared with the glory which shall be ours in that day when we see Christ face to face. In Jesus' name.

0: You're listening to Grace to You, the Bible teaching ministry of John MacArthur. John's current series is titled Our Great Salvation. Well, John made it clear today, your inheritance as a believer is secure. Obviously, it's comforting to know an inheritance is awaiting and can't be taken away. But perhaps you find yourself wishing that you knew more specifics about your heavenly inheritance, as well as what to expect at the moment of death. I talked about that with John in studio not long ago. Here's what he said.
1: Yeah, I think it was Woody Allen who said, I don't mind dying, I just don't want to be there when it happens. You will be there when it happens.
0: Yeah.
1: So yeah, you'll have an eyewitness account to give for all eternity on your death. I think that part of the lack of interest in heaven is the ignorance on heaven.
0: Hmm.
1: I don't hear this much. I don't know when the last time I heard a preacher preach on heaven. There are a few books that have been around over the last years.
0: Yeah, you have one.
1: Yeah, but you don't hear much about it. And look, this is where we're all headed. Look, I can go back to the days when Patricia and I were going to take a long-awaited vacation, and we'd stack up brochures just to look at what the brochures said and photographs to fill our hearts with anticipation for wherever we're going to go. The Bible will do that for you with regard to heaven. If you don't have the enthusiasm that Paul had when he said, far better depart and be with Christ, then you don't understand heaven. So to help you with that, we have developed a booklet titled The Truth About Heaven. It's free to anyone who would like a copy. No need to settle for fictional accounts of heaven, supposedly from people who went there and came back. No need to be ignorant. The Bible says a lot more than you might think. If you're a Christian, you need to know what is being prepared for you in the presence of the Lord. The title again, The Truth About Heaven. It will take you all the way from the apocalyptic visions of heaven in the book of Ezekiel to those in the book of Revelation, giving you the composite clear picture, one that you probably have never had, of the glorious realities of our future home. Along the way, this booklet dispels popular myths about heaven and clearly spells out the only way that you can get there, through faith in the saving work of Christ. If you want a copy, just ask us.
0: That's right, friend. You don't need to be ignorant about the glorious future for you if you're a believer in Christ. I encourage you to ask for John's booklet, The Truth About Heaven. 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Now for the entire Grace to You staff, I'm Phil Johnson. Thanks for joining us today. Be here tomorrow for a message that may make you shout. That is, shout for joy. We're continuing John MacArthur's study called Our Great Salvation with another half hour of unleashing God's truth one verse at a time on Grace to You.
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7: They're trying to figure out why people turn down all that free money. I'm Danny Moffitt on the Texas Farm Bureau Radio Network. If you are in an area with clear skies tonight, a lunar eclipse is going on. It will peak just after 11 tonight. The leaders of the Texas Education Freedom Program are trying to figure out why families rejected or never used the thousands of dollars that were offered to them for their children's education for the vouchers. While over 109,000 Texas families opted in and are using them, there were 25,000 families that declined the funding, even after many spent months trying to apply for them. Another 9,000 families said they have yet to decide, even though the school year has already started. The user rate for Texas, it's 76%. That lags behind Alabama. They had 84% usage in their first year. In Florida, that has the country's biggest program, they had 88% of children awarded a voucher to use it. As part of a 29-state settlement, Meta, who owns Facebook and Instagram, will be paying Texas more than $1 billion. And besides the money, there will be new requirements that they adopt safety measures for children that use their social media platforms. The money here will go for youth mental health services, after-school initiatives, and other grants for Texas schools. The settlement also imposes new requirements that require better age assurances. There will also be screen time limits for each teen per day. Notifications during school hours will be limited. Also, limits will be set up for nighttime access that parents can control. Texas also got $1.4 billion from that company. That was to settle a lawsuit earlier that they were using facial recognition on Facebook without the customer's authorization. Earlier this week, Governor Abbott has ordered the Texas Department of Insurance to pursue a series of measures that he wants to see implemented that would lower homeowners' insurance rates. The average annual homeowners' insurance premium has climbed by 79% in just the past 6 years. Some of the measures he wants to see implemented will instruct them to require insurance for homes that are fortified with a new roof status, that if they have one, their rate calculations, and they reduce their premiums if they qualify. He also wants the agency to prohibit insurance from refusing to write or renew residential property policies because of the age of a home or an individual component like a roof. I'm Danny Moffitt on the Texas Farm Bureau Radio Network.
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9: Hi, my name is Lisa Carvajal, and I'm proud to say I'm 57 years old and a first-time homebuyer. I used to think that it was something I couldn't achieve. I learned otherwise in talking with Michelle. She is a good friend of mine and also my trusted real estate agent. Seeing her success, she would share with me on social media, personally. I already knew she was a good person, just the way she conducts herself. As a friend, I knew her heart already, and so that made me feel more comfortable to trust her. She held my hand the whole way, that I didn't have to feel any question was dumb. She'd been asked that same question, you know, 1,000 times. She answered it 1,001. I would always recommend her because whether or not you do buy from her, she's going to value your time because she values her time. She is professional. She's very knowledgeable. I want to say concise, but that's not quite the right word. But she won't beat around the bush, and she'll tell you how it is, but in a very professional way. Instead of making you wonder and try to figure it out. And she's very upfront. And honesty, that goes a very long way when you're spending money.
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12: 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I've been able to teach three-year-olds how to start building words and or start reading, and our K-4 tends to read at a kindergarten level. The curriculum is the Abeka curriculum for the kindergarten department. We're Venture Church, 3401 South Alameda, and we are under Pastor Gloria and David Fajardo. They have the same vision. We just want to get Christian-based curriculum out there so that they can get excited about learning about Jesus and learning to read and do math and all the wonderful things. Venture Christian Homeschool Co-op. For registration, you want to call the school, or you can contact us through Facebook, VC Homeschool Co-op, or 361-853-0126, and ask for Mrs. Choppa, and I will get back with you personally. Our ages are K-3, K-4, kindergarten, and first grade.

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1: You know, in all my years of doing a radio commentary, I've only mentioned UFOs and extraterrestrials a few times. I recently did an interview with Derek Warfarel about his book, UFOs and God, which is a companion book to his documentary on the same subject. His argument is relatively simple. Throughout history, nearly every culture and religion have recognized that humans share the world with supernatural beings who are not subject to the same laws of physics. But we now live in a world where the dominant worldview is secular naturalism. Therefore, UFOs and space aliens must be physical beings from another part of our galaxy who have traveled here. He explains the problem with that view by quoting astrophysicists who have concluded that our planet is completely unique in its ability to support advanced intelligent life. Moreover, they remind us that the distances between planets and galaxies in a 100 billion light-year wide universe are too far for any contact. In our radio interview, he mentioned that some UFO investigators believe that they are more likely to be interdimensional beings because they violate the laws of physics and instantaneously disappear. Shouldn't we assume that these are not intergalactic travelers, but instead are angels? People who've had alien contact say that the beings tell them telepathically that there is no personal creator God, that there is merely an impersonal God force in the universe. Moreover, they deny the existence of sin and thus the need for a savior. This book is packed with 350 pages of technical information and theological insight into its 13 chapters. I recommend you get a copy so that you have a better understanding of this UFO phenomenon. I'm Kirby Anderson, and that's my point of view.
2: Go deeper on topics like you just heard by visiting pointofview.net. 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
2: True love thinks no evil. 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But that's what this is about, that it doesn't think evil. We don't think the worst of everybody around us. We may be naive, but it is better to err on the side of naivete than on the side of slander.
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5: Point of View. The opinions expressed on Point of View do not necessarily reflect the views of the management or staff of this station. And now, here again is Kirby Anderson.
6: As I mentioned at the outset, the rest of the program, we're going to be talking about how to really reach out to young people. We're going to be talking with Dean Sykes about the work that he has been doing for some time. Next hour, we're going to be talking about this new movie coming out tomorrow, Beyond Belief. And I think you're going to really appreciate that and see how this could be another great outreach to young people. Of course, whether young or old, I think you'll benefit from that. But certainly some of the themes about hearing and discerning God's voice, running the race with endurance, the issue of grief and healing, of faith, very important topics that we'll be talking about next hour. But we bring to the microphone now Dean Sykes. He is an individual that you probably are familiar with as well. Spoken at more than 4,000 events. He's spoken at high schools and teen challenge centers, prisons, been in nations all over the world, and is an individual that is probably best known for his You Matter message. Matter of fact, he has a You Matter television program. We have all sorts of information about him that you can find. You can go to youmatter.us and find that on our website. And one of the things that I thought would just be a good news peg to hang this on, he has a very exceptional and devotional. It is a daily devotional for all year for teens, Hope 365. And again, it's another one of the resources that is available through his ministry. So, Dean, thank you for joining us today here on Point of View.
7: I am so glad to be with you. Thanks for having me.
6: Well, again, when I saw the devotional come by, I said, you know, I don't know that we've done much to promote the great work that you've been doing over the years. And I thought it fit very well because we're going to talk about a film next hour that really is something that could reach out to teenagers and young people. And, of course, you have been involved in this ministry for literally decades. So talk about that for just a minute, because as people go to your website, youmatter.us, they can sign up, they can find out more about all the ministry that you've been involved with. They could even schedule you to come and speak in their community, can't they?
7: They absolutely can. You know, we have been doing this since January 1st, 1993. Our entire life is invested into reaching teenagers in high schools. I speak a lot in churches on the weekend to the entire church body. But, you know, we just really believe that teenagers today desperately need to be seen and desperately want to be heard. And in America today, every day in America, 5,600 teenagers attempt suicide.
6: Yes.
7: In an arena that seats 12,000 people, that arena would fill up every 2.5 days with young people who in the previous 60 hours bought the lie that their death was a better choice than their life. And so since 93, I have been out there in literally high schools across America and in nations of the world just sharing a very simple message. It says this: God loves you. He's got a plan for your life. And because you're breathing, you matter. And it's based out of Job 33:4 that says, the Spirit of God made you, and the breath of the Almighty gives you life. So people ask me all the time, they say, Dean, you don't know me. You don't know my life story. How can you tell me with such confidence that I matter? And I always just smile and go, well, you're breathing. That's what qualifies.
6: Of course, you have some interesting testimony yourself, but let's just for a minute talk about the need, and that is that since 1993, the need has been worse. I mean, there was always a need to speak to young people back in 1993, 94, 95, all the way to 2000s and 2010s, but now there seems to be a bigger problem, as you've already pointed out, with suicide, but even beyond that, anxiety, rejection, hopelessness. Again, the reason this particular devotional is called Hope 365 is you want to give them hope every single year. So in some respects, your challenge today is even greater than when you first started, isn't it?
7: It really is. You know, I feel like 34 years, 8 months, and 27 days into this journey, I feel like we're really just getting started, because it's today's teenagers deal with things that the kids I spoke with in their schools 34, 35 years ago, today's teenagers are dealing with something totally different. You know, I've spoken in schools, I've had school shootings, I've stood where kids have been shot and killed, I've seen tragedy happen. And the Lord really, just really led me to write this devotional, because literally, I wrote it in 112 days during the then busiest season of my life. And every page is an individual thought on that brings hope to anyone, not just teenagers, to their parents, to their families. And we see the need is so massive because, you know, I really only talk about things that I have gone through

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1: You know, in all my years of doing a radio commentary, I've only mentioned UFOs and extraterrestrials a few times. I recently did an interview with Derek Warfel about his book, UFOs and God, which is a companion book to his documentary on the same subject. His argument is relatively simple. Throughout history, nearly every culture and religion have recognized that humans share the world with supernatural beings who are not subject to the same laws of physics. But we now live in a world where the dominant worldview is secular naturalism. Therefore, UFOs and space aliens must be physical beings from another part of our galaxy who have traveled here. He explains the problem with that view by quoting astrophysicists who have concluded that our planet is completely unique in its ability to support advanced intelligent life. Moreover, they remind us that the distances between planets and galaxies in a 100 billion light-year wide universe are too far for any contact. In our radio interview, he mentioned that some UFO investigators believe that they are more likely to be interdimensional beings because they violate the laws of physics and instantaneously disappear. Shouldn't we assume that these are not intergalactic travelers, but instead are angels? People who've had alien contact say that the beings tell them telepathically that there is no personal creator God, that there is merely an impersonal God force in the universe. Moreover, they deny the existence of sin and thus the need for a savior. This book is packed with 350 pages of technical information and theological insight into its 13 chapters. I recommend you get a copy so that you have a better understanding of this UFO phenomenon. I'm Kirby Anderson, and that's my point of view.
2: Go deeper on topics like you just heard by visiting pointofview.net. That's pointofview.net.

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2: 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I'm Richard Pratt, president of Third Mill. 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At the burning bush, God said this to Moses, "Take off your shoes because you are on holy ground." And by this he meant, "I am here. 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I am God. 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At Third Mill, we're not just teaching the Bible. 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
6: And once again, as we talk about this incredible film that I think you are going to really appreciate, Beyond Belief, Run the Race, Keep the Faith. If you go to the website, you will see under Bob Hartman as well as John Schlitt a link to the website, Facebook page, Instagram, X, and even YouTube. So there are just some ways in which you can connect up on that regard. But I thought Bob and John, for just a minute, we were talking with Parker about how we could use the film, and I think it's always important for individuals to go, especially on the opening weekend, to really, in a sense, send the signal that we want more of these kinds of films in the theaters. But it's also helpful if you click on the button that says get group tickets or something for the churches to see that this could be a very significant outreach. So how would you suggest we might use this film?
7: Well, again, I'm the talker. I'll start. I think what you just said. I mean, the church, it would be great if churches supported it. With us, we've never counted on that. We just feel that each individual should choose. For instance, a father texted me and said, "I read your interview about it, and you said that it was deep." What I meant by that was there's a lot to it. Mm-hmm. There's a lot of messages to it. And he was concerned that his 11-year-old and his 13-year-old, that might confuse him. I says, no, no, take them, but then talk about it afterwards. That's what it's all about. This is a message that is a little that has some deepness to it. And so talk about it. It's a great conversation piece. Again, with anything involved with Petra, especially Bob's writing, it's almost you listen to it, and then it stokes interest and gets you deeper into what you know what God has in store for you.
6: Well, again, there's the theme of redemption and second chances. 2 Corinthians 5:17. If anyone is in Christ, he's a new creation. That's a theme, but it's one that young people, I don't care if you're an 11-year-old or a 71-year-old, you need to learn some of those lessons and to apply those. So I think that is certainly the case. And, Parker, I was, watching some of the clips and, if nothing else, we just talked about the fact that you do astronomy, and we've encouraged you. But I remember you were giving out those classes for the solar eclipse, and I think I saw some of those in the film. Did I?
8: That's right. So when I was watching the movie, I did notice in near the beginning of the movie, there's a pretty big sequence where they're watching a solar eclipse. And so 2.5 years ago, I don't know. I have this question for you guys. Because my wife and I went to your concert in Arlington, mm-hmm. and it was literally days before the total solar eclipse that came through Dallas, and I had a stack of of the solar eclipse glasses that we distributed. It was through our day four. It had our day four logo on there and everything. But I gave a stack to your son, Bob. And I asked him, you know, hey, can you get these to the guys and your families and stuff? I know you guys are going to need these to watch the eclipse. But I noticed in the movie there are some eclipse glasses that were turned backwards, inside out, basically, to where the white part comes shows. Are those the glasses, or are those just some generic ones?
7: No, those are not the glasses. But I'm sure they turned them around because they said something on them.
6: Yeah.
7: And they didn't want to, you know,
6: didn't want to advertise day four. So that's pretty cute.
7: Yeah.
6: We wondered about that. It was just one of those little things in the film. But again, there are so many opportunities for people to find points of connection. We talk about the solar eclipse. Of course, we're having a lunar eclipse tonight, as I understand. But also just the 1980s theme, the music, and really, in some respects, Bob, where some of that came from, because in some respects, those were rooted in the 1980s, but in other cases, the themes of the songs that you wrote are universal, and they're timeless, aren't they?
7: Well, we sure hope so. You know, they're from the Bible, and the Bible is timeless.
6: Yes.
7: So the concepts and many of the lyrics use biblical passages. And I think that's a really safe way, you know, it won't come back boring.
6: Yeah. Yeah. Well, I think so. And let me talk about that for a minute, because one of the other themes I mentioned, of course, redemption, is just this idea of perseverance. You know, we see in Hebrews 12 that we should run with endurance or perseverance, depending on which translation you have, the race that is marked out for us. And that's the story of Andy. He deals with a number of difficulties. And at a time when even last hour we're talking with Dean Sykes about the fact that young people are dealing with anxiety, depression, suicidal ideation. In some respects, this film is also another way to provide hope and encouragement for young people that are really having a difficult time making their way through this 21st century world, don't you think?

0: Ike's on. And of course, he has this Hope 365 daily devotional for teens. But a lot of that gets to, you know, to having hope and maybe even the issue of calling and identity. You know, in Ephesians 2, it talks about the fact that we are his workmanship. And John, it seems to me that that's something else that we really need to pass on to this generation. And that is, there's never going to be another person just like you. And one of the real goals in the Christian life, and it surfaces with some of the music that has been written over the years by Petra and others, is the need for us to discover what God's calling is in our lives.
1: Absolutely. You know, our question on stage every night is, why are you trying to face this world alone when you have the God of the universe that wants to walk before you and has a perfect plan for your life? Seriously, everyone should understand that God is a God of choice. I mean, he gives us choice. He doesn't make us do anything, but he has a plan before the beginning of time for each one of us. And that is a perfect plan. But we have to choose it. We have to understand that as we go through life, let us, you know, get into the Word. Let us understand. Let us let Christ talk to us. Let us carry us along. And I think, you know, through the movie, Andy was struggling with that, but he at the end of the movie, praise God, it was all clear to him, and how everything came together basically says, yep, God's plan is perfect, hindsight is 20/20, and it's exciting to see how it works.
2: So I noticed, in the movie, that there were some theming and some scenes where, Andy was unsure why God was doing certain things, why he was being prompted to do certain things, and God's plan and hand was in it the whole way, even though he didn't know why. I also, I've heard some interviews with you, John, and Andy Crispin of For Him, talking about your story and just different times in your own life that God, you can look back and you're like, oh, God's hand was in that, and he brought me through that. And I noticed that same theming throughout this movie.
1: Because of my experiences, I mean, I was very blessed to have a second chance. and I totally realized that I didn't deserve it. But God had a plan for me from the beginning of time, despite the fact that I probably fought it for years. But he never gave up on me.
2: Wow.
1: And I've been so thankful for that through the time I became a Christian. And again, hindsight's 20/20. To watch, just look back and say, God, what a great plan. Thank you, Lord, for never giving up. And I think every child of God, every person or every entity made in the image of God should understand that they have that same opportunity, but they need to choose to do it.
2: Yes.
1: And this, I think this movie basically sort of reminds everyone that that's a path that we have the opportunity to take.
0: Let's take a break, and when we come back, I want to do a follow-up question to John, but we have one of our mandatory breaks, and a good time again to check out the information, beyondbelief.movie. If you'd like to know a little bit more about Bob Hartman or John Schlitt, we have all that information on our website at pointofview.net, and again, make plans to attend the film and then to use it for a discussion. Right after these breaks, we'll be back and talk more right after this.

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1: Back for a few more minutes. Bob Hartman and John Schlitt with us. And, of course, in studio with me, Parker Ng. And, John, since you were honest enough to talk about your own background, what about this issue, which I'm sure you've addressed many times when you've been singing, is that we run into people who believe that they are beyond God's grace. And it seems to me that that is something that you have certainly been able to speak to, and it's something I'd love to have you share again on radio.
2: Very simple. The blood of God was shed for each one of us. And there's one of the great eye-openers when I first became a Christian was for about 2 years, I just thought I was too dirty to ever be used for God, because of everything I had done in my past. And one day, God said to me, John, which sin is it that you did that's greater than my blood? And it just totally freaked me out. And from then on, I realized that nothing that we do is greater in a negative way is greater than the blood of Christ. And he loves us so much that that's what he did. And if you sincerely are seeking God and the enemy is trying to tell you that there's no way you can because you're just too dirty, you've done too many bad things, I'm sorry, that's not how it works. The blood of Christ was shed for us, each one of us.
1: Well said. Parker, I know you had a question for them just before we ran out of time here today.
3: So I wanted to say, Bob, you are such a great writer, and I appreciate the music that you've been able to put out and create for Petra. I have a list here that I created before this interview of all of my favorite songs from Petra, and it's a long, long list. And so I'm looking at the list right now thinking, okay, I can think about the lyrics in each one of these, and there's such a strong message that I don't hear in a lot of music, even Christian songs today. So I really, really want to say thank you for that. But my question is, how, after so many years of doing concerts and singing a lot of the same songs, how do you maintain the fire and conviction as a singer or just as a band over the years, after singing these songs so many times?
4: I really think it comes down a lot to the fans. I mean, when we go out now and, we've got a new album out called Hope. And we've been doing concerts actually all over the world. And we have people come up to us every night and tell us the same story we heard just a few moments ago of how God's music has affected somebody's life.
1: Wow.
4: And that really lets us know we're not just up there mouthing words that don't mean anything. They have eternal meaning. And, when somebody tells us that this music was a part of my spiritual life and still is, boy, that's a powerful incentive for us in the band to do our very best in every song that we play.
1: Well said. Just before we end our time, I'd love to hear from both Bob and John on what do you hope audiences might take away from this film? Because there are many themes. I think I focused on maybe half a dozen of them. But are there some things that you took away from or you would hope people would take away from the film?
2: Go ahead,
4: well,
2: Bob.
4: As for me, there are some subtle things that aren't really blasted in the face of the viewer about how when you obey God, things happen, and you don't see till later why they happened the way they did. And that is so true. It's been very true in my life, and I got a real kick out of seeing it in a movie.
1: John?
2: I think the fact that the whole movie, when you walk away, you have hope. And I realize our new album's called that. I'm not trying to use that as a gimmick for, advertising, but the whole structure of the movie is God is there. He has a plan for you and there's hope in your life. There was hope in Andy's life and it became victorious at the end. We have to understand there's hope in our life through Christ, and we need to be able to look forward to it.
1: Well, again, I just think there's some great themes that you can use. And once again, we would encourage people to go to the website, beyondbelief.movie, or you can simply go to pointofview.net. There's a place where, of course, you can get tickets. And when I clicked that on, I was amazed at how many theaters have it. There's a place for group tickets. There's a place for churches if you wanted to do that. And Parker, any final comments?
3: Yeah, you know, even if you don't want to plug the album Hope, I will, because I love your new album. I mean, I have it on repeat. I even have gone to bed with my AirPods in my ears listening to it on repeat. And so I do. I really love it.
1: Well, there you go. You got to use him as an advance man.
3: Yeah. You're welcome to. I'd love to. I also have one other thing I wanted to say. David Reeves of the Wonder Center.
1: Oh, sure.
3: In Dixon,
1: yeah,
3: Tennessee, is a very, very dear friend of mine, and he told me to tell you guys hi. I know, John, you were there in the Wonder Center with him at an event not that long ago.
1: And again, we talk so much about creation and intelligent design and all the rest. And Parker, this evening, again, you're going to have a lunar eclipse, right?
3: There's a total lunar eclipse happening.
1: A blood red moon.
3: This evening, but it's not going to be seen total here in the United States. I mean, here in the Dallas-Fort Worth area, we will be in deep partial, and it's going to start around 9:30 our time, and then go until like 2 a.m. But it'll be another late evening for me and my day four club members.
1: Well, guys, that's one of the reasons we also have Parker in every once in a while, because not only does he love Petra, but he loves astronomy and God's creation. And all of that comes together in a very significant way. So, Bob and John, thank you so very much. I know you're very busy individuals, but it meant a lot that you would give us an hour today to talk about this film. And we would encourage people to find out more about Beyond Belief. And you can go to the website to find out about it. So thank you for joining us today.
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1: Let me just mention real quickly that tomorrow is our Friday weekend edition. Kelly Shackelford be with us. We're going to be talking about religious liberty. Where, as a matter of fact, they have this very important religious discrimination case we'll talk about. We'll also be talking about the Supreme Court, as you might imagine, midterm elections, as well as there's a whole issue about transgender issues that has surfaced. So we'll get into that. And, of course, we will not forget the fact, as we've been talking about all this week, that there is a war in Iran, and there's certainly some really important issues to address in terms of Islam. So all of that is going to be covered tomorrow here on Point of View. And if you find yourself saying, well, I'd like to know a little bit more about the film, you can, again, either go to beyondbelief.movie or just simply click on the website pointofview.net. We have the pictures of Bob Hartman, John Schlitt, and, of course, all the links that you would need. So, again, those are some great resources. The show material has all of that as well. And, of course, my viewpoints commentary, as well as our other material for the show, is available there as well. That's all we have for today. I hope that you can join us tomorrow. Hope that you'll take the time over the weekend to see if you can make your way to that film. As I've said before, it's a good way for us to vote with our pocketbook and tell people that are producing films we want more of these kinds of films. And so, again, you can find out all the information you need at the website pointofview.net. As always, I want to say thank you to Megan for her engineering of the program today. And I want to thank Derek for producing the program, and also to Parker for suggesting it in the first place. Enjoy your day. We'll see you back here tomorrow right here on Point of View.
0: Seems like we live in a different world from many people in positions of authority. 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
6: 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We're Venture Church, 3401 South Alameda, and we are under Pastor Gloria and David Fajardo. 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
8: 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For more information, call 361-853-0126. The Better Business Bureau is warning the public about a telephone scam circulating in the Coastal Bend area. Scammers are calling people posing as their bank and claim there's fraudulent activity on your account, then request confidential personal information such as your debit card or account number. Katie Galan with the Better Business Bureau says banks will never call their customers to request that information. The scam is becoming increasingly difficult to detect as scammers can spoof phone numbers and make calls appear as though they're coming from a legitimate bank. Artificial intelligence also helps scammers sound more convincing by allowing them to follow a script and use precise banking terminology. If you receive one of these calls, the Better Business Bureau says hang up immediately. Don't participate in communication of that phone call, says Galan. If you have already provided your information, contact your bank immediately. The bank will likely issue a new debit card and monitor your account more closely. The BBB encourages anyone who receives one of these calls to file a report at bbb.org/scam tracker, even if no money was lost. And now for a look at your forecast. Today, partly cloudy and hot with a high of 98. Winds out of the south-southeast at 10 to 20 miles an hour. Tonight, partly cloudy with a low of 77. Winds out of the south at 15 to 25 miles an hour. 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For more information, contact the school directly at 361-853-0126.
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1: Did you know that your joy and your happiness is largely connected to one very specific word? It's called expectations. What you expect, whether they're met or not, can make all the difference in the world. Let's discover what God says about our expectations. Don't go away.
0: What you expect from God can either anchor you steady or completely wreck you. And Chip Ingram says most of us have never stopped to examine which one is happening in our own lives. Today on Living on the Edge, we're continuing our series called Free at Last, How to Break Out of a Destructive Lifestyle. 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Now let's open our Bibles to Philippians chapter 1, verse 27, as Chip begins a message titled, Understanding the Power of Expectations.
1: If you haven't lived very long, you may not know this, and if you've lived very long at all, you do. Life is hard. You know, life is hard. For some of you, you've been through some really, really hard things, and they can be hard relationally, family-wise, emotionally, financially, health-wise. And here's the thing, not to discourage you, but it's going to be hard. Your future, it's going to be hard. But what I don't want you to think is that choosing joy is about willpower. If I just have stronger willpower, that's not how it works. What we've learned in this series is that you can choose joy when something happens, when you get these windows of perspective. When you begin to see life not through the human lens, but from the divine lens. Look on the front of your notes by way of quick review. When you're going through a difficult time in a relationship or finances or your health, one of your kids, or you're sick of being single or sick of being married, you know, you can turn inward and it gets from bad to worse. But if you'll pause and say, wait a second, where's my focus right now? Is my focus upward on God and outward on others or on me? You get perspective. If you can say, hold on, what's my purpose? Is my purpose just that comfort and happiness and everything works out for me, which it never does? Or how could God leverage this challenge to help people understand who Christ is? How could he leverage this to change me? How could he leverage this to build up some other Christians? And then you ask yourself, so where's my hope? Is my hope in this job? Is it in this family? Is it in this person I'm going to marry someday? Is it that, you know, finally I'm going to get healthy again? Or is my hope in eternity? Is it I have an anchor that won't change? See, when you begin to ask those questions, you get perspective. And God never promised that he would eliminate the problems. What he promised is that he would be with you, that he would supply grace, that he would help you, that he would produce things both in you and through you that there's no explanation for other than the reality that Jesus is who he said he was. The last question and the last key word that we're going to look at is the word expectation. And this, for me, is one of the most important ones. Your life and perspective and mine is geared around expectations. Here's the question. Where's your expectations? What do you expect from God? What do you unconsciously think, especially if you listen to some of the current teaching? If you love Jesus, your marriage will be great. If you're single, this person is going to walk into your life. If you love Jesus and especially send some money to their ministry and just think positive thoughts, everything's going to be great. Your kids are going to turn out right. Everything's wonderful. Do you know why so many Christians are disillusioned? Because here's the principle. The distance between your expectations and your experience is disappointment. And if you have unrealistic, delusional expectations, you get devastated. Open your notes. Let's learn from the Apostle Paul very specifically. What can we expect from God? And what does God expect of us? He's in prison. He's chained to these Praetorian guards. He's wondering whether I'm going to be executed or whether I'm going to be released. His circumstances are terrible, but he has an upward focus and an outward focus. He's asking the question, what's my purpose? And now he doesn't know whether he's going to get to see this Philippian church that he loves deeply or whether he's going to die. And he's gotten some reports from one of their members, Epaphroditus, and there's some disunity in the church. And there's also a culture in Rome and a culture in Philippi that is, anti-Christian. It's described as, these are the people that have turned the world upside down. And in Acts, it describes them as, everywhere people speak of this sect negatively. So if you feel like the world's getting a little harder for Christians in the United States, if you feel like there's some persecution happening, if you think that you're labeled, they've got this on steroids. And so in his final thoughts about choosing joy in chapter 1, he wants to set clear expectations. He wants them to understand, look, this is what God expects of you in terms of your behavior, in terms of your beliefs, and in terms of your boldness. And then he's going to say, but I want you to also know this is what you can expect from God. Because if you don't get clear, accurate biblical expectations, you can actually have a pretty good life and be miserable because you think it ought to be a perfect life. So with that, we pick it up. Paul says, this is my final lesson. What does God expect? He expects consistent conduct. Verse 27, whatever happens, he's finalizing literally, at all costs, conduct yourselves in a manner worthy of the gospel of Christ. Circle the little word, manner worthy. It's an interesting New Testament word. The Philippians would immediately recognize where he's going. He's kind of taking part of their personal experience, and he's going to give them this little parallel. Philippi was a Roman colony. Now, it's not all that close to Rome, but there was a war earlier, and between some generals and Caesar, and the little town of Philippi decided, we're going to go with Caesar, and Caesar won, and so Rome made them an official colony. And to have citizenship was like, whoa. I mean, there were privileges, the Roman army, the Roman, all the aqueducts, everything that came with being a Roman citizen, Philippi really felt like, wow. But there was also responsibility of being a Roman citizen. You paid taxes to Caesar, there are certain laws that you kept, there was a certain way that you would be aligned. And so this word, really what he's saying is, here's what God expects. At all cost, literally, live like a citizen of the kingdom of God. He said, you're getting pressured. There's persecution. He's going to tell us in just a minute, you're experiencing the same conflict, the same persecution, the same difficulties, both within and without, that I am. Here's what you got to do. You need to be one of those Christians that actually lives like a Christian. And what the Apostle Paul was saying back then was, the problem with the Philippians is you're in danger of being Christians that don't live like Christians. Your behavior, your morality, your finances, your priorities, your family. You say you love Jesus, but your beliefs and your behavior is telling two different stories. And I don't know, when I grew up, when your beliefs said this and your behavior said this, we called it hypocrisy. And what God wants is, you know, we're never going to be 100% aligned, but what he wants is integration. He wants alignment, not perfection. The alignment between what I say and how I live. The alignment where my words, my life, my energy, and my money align with what I say I believe. And when they don't, it's not that I'm all terrible person. I ask God to forgive me, and I'm honest and vulnerable about I'm still on the journey. And what Paul is saying is, this is what God expects. And then the very next line, you can imagine them thinking, well, how would you ever know for sure whether you're a Christian who's living like a Christian, whether you really are kind of a kingdom citizen living consistently? Well, in the very next verses, he explains. He says, what does it look like, this consistent conduct? Then whenever I come and see you, or only hear about you in my absence, I'll know that you stand firm in one spirit, contending as one man for the faith of the gospel, without being frightened in any way by those who oppose you. And this will be a sign to them that they will be destroyed, but that you will be saved, and that by God. In essence, he says, okay, now, if I die, I'm not going to get to see you again. If I live and I'm released, I'm going to come see you again. But whether I see you again or don't see you again, let me give you three specific ways that God measures whether you're living a consistent life, a life that's aligned with His purposes and His will.
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1: Now, I'd like you to circle three words, and I tried to make it as easy as possible. You notice they're in bold, right? Okay? I want you to circle. He says, the first thing is that you're standing firm, and then underline in one spirit. He said, and I'll explain it in just a minute. You're standing firm in a culture that is against you. But notice you're doing it in unity, in one spirit. You're together on this. Second, circle the word contending as one man. Literally, it's one souled. You're in this together, but you're contending for the faith. Put a box around the word faith. This isn't private faith. He says, you're contending, you're striving, you're in mortal combat. The word was used for gladiators going arm in arm and fighting against other people. You are contending for the truth, the doctrine, the reality that Jesus is God, that the second person of the Trinity became a man, that He rose from the dead. These narrow, absolute crazy claims based on His resurrection and His teaching, that He said the Word of God is true, that the Old Testament is true, that what I have shared with you, Paul is saying, what was written in the prophets, the law, and the Psalms, and then predicting what the New Testament writers, He's saying, I want you to contend, to battle for the faith. And then third, He says, don't be frightened. Do it without being frightened. Don't let it frighten you to where you shrink back and become sort of the secret agent Christian. He said eternity is on the line. People's lives, people's souls. People don't have to believe the right thing, but the consequences and the pain of what happens when people turn away from God are devastating. And so He says those are the three ways that you'll know that you're standing firm, that you're living the life, that you have a consistent conduct. And then He says, when you do that, it'll be a sign. Literally, it's a token. It'll be a proof. And after I explain these, I'll tell you why it's a sign and how it demonstrates the future of those who oppose you and how it also demonstrates your future because of your commitment and boldness. Let's go through these three words. It says, stand firm. Literally, don't give up. Don't give up. Anybody here ever get discouraged and feel like, I mean, I don't have any biblical grounds, but the world says, you shouldn't be this unhappy in this marriage this long. I think I'll give up. All the other salespeople are padding their reports. I'm going to give up. You know I should take a stand here in the hospital about this issue about life, but I might lose my job and I'm afraid. I think I'll give up. You got to hang tough in tough times. It's in the difficulty. It's in the pain. You have to lean in when it's hard. At the end of the day, it always revolves around this one issue. Do you believe and trust God? Are you willing to, by faith, set some boundaries and say, I'm going to have consistent conduct. I'm going to live by God's grace and by His power in the community of people like a Christian. Because see, when you do that, that's when you're light. That's when we're light. That's when we're salt. That's when we make a difference. In fact, this first word is about really our behavior. The second word, contending for the faith, it's about our beliefs. It's about standing up for what we believe. It's battling, but winsomely, lovingly, you know, not angry, but it's saying that there's certain things that are true. I was praying this morning and I was thinking about this and I thought of, I get to do in one of the most progressive areas in all the United States with a group of people that are willing to take a stand and do it lovingly and then not only pair the truth, but pair the truth with acts of love and compassion and kindness. Let me just tell you something. We did something on culture shock that I actually taught here, and we talked about life, abortion, human sexuality, politics? What does the Bible actually say? And how do we stop bringing heat but bring light? And then you all gave me the opportunity to go around the country and take multiple pastors and churches to say, we're going to contend for the faith. Those are very unpopular things, but shared lovingly, life matters. God's not confused about men. He's not confused about women. He's not confused about marriage. And when we violate and when the culture pushes us where we shrink back, the consequences and the pain. I can't tell you how many people I've counseled out of the lifestyle, in the lifestyle, that are suicidal and hurting and difficult. And there's all this stuff out there that says our rights and stuff like that. And I meet the people in the pain and the struggle. I had a guy just recently, just a month or so ago, and he waited till quite a while, a Saturday night service, and said, am I welcome here? I said, what do you mean? Of course you're welcome here. He goes, well, I'm gay. I said, now, is that a behavior or an identity? And he looked at me like, what do you mean? I said, we have people that have temptations for affairs, pornography, lying, stealing. This is a church filled with people that have all kind of issues. Gay is not your identity. There's absolutely zero proof, scientific evidence that you're born this way. You have some sexual confusion and you're attracted to the same sex. We have people in our church that are highly attracted to the opposite sex and have lots of problems. So you are as welcome as all the other liars, affairs, fornicators, and cheaters that go to our church. But we're on a journey together. God will speak to you. He'll change your thinking and your life from the inside out, and you'll make progress, and you'll probably mess up some, just like everyone else here. But to say that in many places around the country, you get fired or picketed. Everyone believes certain things and are staking your life on it. And the more politically correct things are happening and the pressure comes, here's the last thing. Not only is our behavior, not only is our beliefs, but we got to be bold. What's the last word? Don't give up. Second, don't give in. Churches all across America, Bible churches all across America, whole denominations are giving in and changing their doctrine. Well, you know, it's pretty unpopular to believe what Jesus actually said, so we're just going to change it on the most controversial issues of our day. But we're not going to give up, we're not going to give in, and we're not going to shrink back. This is about being bold. Here's a question I would ask all of you. Does everyone, in a positive, winsome way, know that you're a follower of Christ? Do they know it? Are you bold? I don't mean wearing it on your sleeve. You know, please don't put a Praise the Lord sticker on the back of your car. It's not enough to say this is the truth. It's got to be the truth captured in love and demonstrated. Here's my question. How are you doing? This is normal Christianity. God expects us to not give up, not give in, not shrink back. You got it? At this point, you should be saying, maybe. No, that's what your body language tells me. Intellectually, I would say 98% of all the people in this room say, you know, Chip's a little hyper, but that's Chip. I don't have a whole lot that I would disagree with what he just said. But when he started playing it out of what it would look like in my life, I'm not so sure that I have a consistent conduct. I'm not so sure that I'm not more worried about being a citizen of the United States that is more comfortable and more happy and doesn't create waves than I am a kingdom citizen of God. That when I get and realize that this little thing that we call time is running out and I was made for this big thing called eternity. And when you live that kind of life, yeah, you'll probably have a little more pressure, a little bit more suffering, and a lot more joy, and a lot more love, and a lot more impact. And God will use you as a catalyst to transform your neighborhood, your coffee shop, your workplace, your sport team that you coach. And boldly, yes, I'm a follower of Christ. We love people. Yes, we believe certain things that are unpopular in this day. Would you be willing to say, Lord, would you speak to me about, is my belief and my behavior telling the same story. And not sort of like I'm a terrible person at all, but just where the Lord would show you, and it might be your behavior, it might be your belief, your thinking, I need to check that out. Or maybe it's your boldness. And ask God to make you an agent of life and change.
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1: As we wrap up today's teaching, I'm not sure that there is a portion of this entire series that has more real application to today's believers than this section. Because I think that over time, more and more, especially for those of us that live in the United States and have a Western mindset and have been bombarded literally by years and years and years of the prosperity gospel, we just unconsciously and sometimes very consciously expect if we do certain things, we pray, we live a good life, we're generous with people, you know, we give our money, that God literally has made a commitment that our life is going to work out great, that we're going to be happy, that if we're generous with our money, we're going to be financially well off. On and on and on it goes. And yet the Bible talks about you have been called for this purpose, not only to believe in Him, but also to suffer for His sake. And the reality of history is those 12 disciples were very faithful and they did exactly God's will. And yet 11 of them were martyred and one got stuck on a rock to write the book of Revelation. I want you to know that if your expectations are not in alignment with what the Bible actually teaches, it's so easy to get disillusioned with God. And the fact is you're disillusioned with a promise that He never made. Let me encourage you to open your hands, and if you feel disappointed with God or angry at God or resentful or somehow thinking, I've done these certain things, you owe me, could you just pause and say, Lord, You have given me life. You've prepared heaven. You didn't promise to take away problems. You promised to be with me through them. God, I want to thank You, and would You help me? Would You wash over my heart and my mind? Would You realign my expectations with Your word? And what I will tell you, that will change your attitude. You have a heavenly Father who sees you as His precious child. But that doesn't mean that everything's going to be great. It means He's a good God in the midst of a fallen world that will never leave you or forsake you. Hang tough.
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9: Welcome to Love Worth Finding, featuring profound truth simply stated by Adrian Rogers. 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Proverbs 15 reveals four things to relieve stress in our families. If you have your Bible, turn there now as Adrian Rogers reveals what to do when the string snaps.
10: Now today I want to talk to you on this subject, when the string snaps. I'm really talking about tension in the home. Now look, if you will, beginning in verse 13. A merry heart maketh a cheerful countenance, but by sorrow of the heart the spirit is broken. The heart of him that hath understanding seeketh knowledge, but the mouth of fools feedeth on foolishness. All the days of the afflicted are evil, but he that is of a merry heart hath a continual feast. Better is little with the fear of the Lord than great treasure and trouble therewith. Better is a dinner of herbs where love is than a stalled ox, that is filet mignon, and hatred therewith. A wrathful man stirreth up strife, but he that is slow to anger appeaseth strife. The way of the slothful man is as an hedge of thorns, but the way of the righteous is made plain. A wise son maketh a glad father, but a foolish man despiseth his mother. Folly is joy to him that is destitute of wisdom, but a man of understanding walketh uprightly. Without counsel, purposes are disappointed, but in the multitude of counselors they are established. I'm going to stop reading there, but I want you to notice some words. Just, if you don't mind marking your Bible, verse 13, sorrow. Verse 15, afflicted. Verse 16, trouble. Verse 17, hatred. Verse 18, strife. Verse 22, disappointed. Now, all of these are almost synonyms for strife. Just strife. Or tension. Or stress, I suppose. All of these are times when the fiddle string gets too tight. Now, I think one of the major obstacles to the music of marriage is tension in the home. It is stress and strife. Stress is related to raising your voice. It is related to raising your pulse and raising your children. I mean, if you've got children, you have stress just built in. And look at these words again. Sorrow, affliction, trouble, hatred, strife. All of these are stress words. And being in today's home, dear friend, I want to tell you the string can get mighty tight. And sometimes it can snap. Now, not all stress is bad. I mean, it takes certain tension to make the violin play at all. You've got to have some stress. But I'm telling you, dear friend, that too much stress is dangerous to the home, it's dangerous to the health, and obviously then, it's dangerous to our happiness. So I want to give you four things. Four things now, just to relieve stress in your home. Just to put the music of marriage back there when the string gets so tight, when the upright gets so uptight, that the string snaps. Now, if you're so stressed up that you don't know what to do, that is, you're all stressed up and nowhere to go, I want you to pay attention because we're going to go to the Word of God. And this passage from the book of Proverbs that deals with stress has four very wonderful, wonderful, wonderful admonitions for your home, my home, your heart, and my heart. Number one, you'll be surprised at this, learn to laugh. Just learn to laugh. Look, if you will, in verse 13, a merry heart maketh a cheerful countenance. You ever seen people, they claim to be saved, but they look like they have a gallbladder attack? I mean, if they have a merry heart, the Bible says it's going to show up on the face. A merry heart maketh a cheerful countenance, but by sorrow of the heart, the spirit is broken. Now, when it says the spirit is broken, what he means is the string snaps. The spirit, that's the wellspring of life. That is the true inner man. And when that spirit is broken, the zest, the enthusiasm, the spark, the thrill, the fight is gone out of life. But good, wholesome laughter is a gift from God. And Abraham Lincoln said one time that God must have meant for us to laugh, or else he would not have made so many mules and parrots and monkeys and human beings. God wants us to laugh. Not only learn to laugh, but number two, cultivate contentment. Cultivate contentment. Look, if you will, now, beginning in verse 16. The Bible says, better is little with the fear of the Lord than great treasure and trouble therewith. Better is a dinner of herbs where love is than a stalled ox and hatred therewith. What is this talking about? Well, our Lord is just telling us that so many of us are uptight because our value system is wrong. We always think we have to have more and more and more. And we think that the house, the gourmet food, the toys, the travel, These things are going to bring happiness. But many times, the striving for these things is what brings tension into the home. Now, let me give you two scenes here that's pictured in the Bible and see if I can update them a little bit. First of all, here's a small apartment. And the husband comes home from work. The mama has been fixing the meal. And so they sit down around the kitchen table. Now, there's no linen tablecloth on there. There are plastic placemats. And the dishes don't necessarily match. As a matter of fact, some of them are chipped. There's no silver. It's stainless steel. And some of the forks are bent just a little bit. There are paper napkins there on the table. The furniture is chipped a little bit. And the children come and sit around the table. And mama has been cooking, and they're having tonight a vegetable plate. Just what the Bible calls here a dinner of herbs. And here's this little couple sitting there, and the dad reaches out and they take hands together, and he thanks God for their home. He thanks God for their love, and he blesses the Lord and says amen. And then he talks about Susie's grades at school and says, Susie, you did real good. And they talk about old Fido the dog a little bit and talk about what Dad did. And somebody cracks a joke and they all laugh and they just all are having a wonderful, wonderful time praising the Lord and enjoying one another. Just a little part of it. Now, here's another scene the Bible gives us. Here's a great big mansion, big columns out in front, expensive automobiles parked out in front. Inside is plush carpet. You almost turn your ankle walking on it, and you go in there in those polished entryway and those hand-rubbed wooden walls and great, beautiful paintings there that are hanging up. And there's a big, long table, and on the table, first of all, is, you know, the hors d'oeuvres, and then there's the appetizer, and there's all of the china and the crystal and the silverware all laid out there. And over here is a woman with a face like a hatchet, cold, and over here is a man sitting over here, and he's haggard from his work, and here are surly children sitting around the table. They don't stop to ask the blessing, and in comes the smoking roast, and in comes the asparagus, and in comes the iced tea with the mint in it, and so forth, and all of these delicately prepared things. And after a while, the servant comes in and brings an exotic dessert and after dinner coffee. But they're cutting remarks and sarcasm. And maybe if they're guests, there's a politeness that's a measured politeness. Which home would you rather be in? Friend, I would 10 times 10 more rather be in that little apartment. I mean that with all of my heart. That big home without love can be a curse. After that meal, they say, where's the Pepto-Bismol? Where are the Tums? I am not saying that you can't be rich and have love. Some of the sweetest homes I know of have all of those things, and love included. And if you've got it, I'm so grateful for you, and it's a gift of God, and enjoy it. God gives us richly all things to enjoy. I'm not against you having nice things. But I'm just saying, dear friend, you better get your values straight. You better find out what really matters. Listen, better is little with the fear of the Lord than great treasure and trouble therewith. Better is a vegetable plate where love is than filet mignon. That's what this verse is saying here in verse 17. Get your value system straightened out. You beware of the tyranny of things. Listen to 1 Timothy chapter 6, verse 6. But godliness...

boys and girls now, just make all the money you can just so you make it honestly. Boy, that's the worst advice I've ever heard. If you're trying to make all the money you can, then you're going to be making money when you ought to be doing something else. You're going to be making money when you ought to be praying or going to church or be with the children or maybe in the park trying to teach your boy how to fly a kite. Listen, nobody should have a goal to make all the money he can. Sure, he has to provide for his family. But when you determine that you're going to be rich, at that moment you put yourself in a very vulnerable position. Listen, cultivate contentment. Cultivate contentment. The love of money is the root of all evil. That literally means all kinds of evil. Which while some coveted after, they have erred from the faith and pierced themselves through with many sorrows. Oh, look back at chapter 15, if you will, Proverbs, and look in verse 6. In the house of the righteous is much treasure, but in the revenues of the wicked is trouble. Look, if you will, in chapter 15, verse 27. He that is greedy of gain troubleth his own house. You girls who are not yet married, let your pastor give you some advice. It's far better to marry a man who's worth a million that doesn't have a cent than to marry a man who has a million not worth a cent. You find out what the character of that man is. See if he loves God. Listen, godliness with contentment is great gain. Having food and clothing, be content. That doesn't mean that you can't try for more. It doesn't mean that God doesn't want you to prosper. The Bible says God takes pleasure in the prosperity of His servants. But you learn to be content with whatever you have and praise God. And if you don't, I can tell you before long the string is going to snap. And that big house won't mean anything to you. Not a thing. All right, number three. First of all, learn to laugh. Number two, cultivate contentment. Number three, alleviate anger. Look, if you will, here in verse 18. A wrathful man stirreth up strife, but he that is slow to anger, do you see that underscored? He that is slow to anger appeaseth strife. And another word for strife is stress. And learn, dear friend, just to alleviate anger. Now, all anger is not bad. Jesus was angry. But he was angry at the right things. The Bible says in Ephesians chapter 4 and verse 26, be angry and sin not. But oh, my dear friend, the Bible says here to be slow to anger. Proverbs 14:17 says, he that is soon angry dealeth foolishly. Proverbs 18:13 says, he that answereth a matter before he hears it, it's a folly and a shame to him. Proverbs 29 verse 20 says, seest thou a man that is hasty in his words? There's more hope for a fool than of him. Be slow to anger. And listen, the way to control your anger is to control your words. Look again, if you will, in chapter 15 verse 1. A soft answer turneth away wrath. Do you know the thing I have to watch? I have to watch what I say. Because what I say, one word, just builds the next word. And that builds the next word, and it gets worse and worse. Learn to control your speech. The Bible says be slow to anger. You say, well, I can't control it, Pastor. I just can't control it. You're a liar. You can control it. You know, you get in a home, and husbands and wives are just snarling and fighting and snapping and down one another's throat, and their voices are full of hostility. And then, right in the middle of that kind of a argument, the phone rings. And you go to the phone and say, hello? So sweet and nice. You can control it. And friend, you'd better learn to control it, because if you don't control it, you're going to get out of control. I mean, just your very speech. Learn to alleviate anger and watch what you say. I heard of a man pushing a baby carriage, and he said, easy, Harold. Easy, Harold. That's a boy, Harold. You're doing fine, Harold. And somebody said, it's just so wonderful the way you're so patient with little Harold. Oh, he said, no, no, he's Albert. I'm Harold. Easy, Harold. Learn to control that speech. Now, if you would have a home full of music, learn to laugh, cultivate contentment, alleviate anger, and last of all, walk in wisdom.

0: look, if you will, in verses 21 and 22. Folly is joy to him that is destitute of wisdom, but a man of understanding walketh uprightly. Without counsel, purposes are disappointed, but in the multitude of counselors they are established. Now, friend, if you bring the wisdom of God into your home, stress in the home is just simply a sign that you have forsaken the wisdom of God. God is not the author of confusion. God gives wisdom. Now, in order for the family to have wisdom, the family has to come together in a family council. Notice in verse 22, in the multitude of counselors, this wisdom is established. You need, as a family, to come together. You know, I'm at the age now where I'm looking to see, if I had it to do over again, what would I do? I can tell you one thing I definitely believe I would do. Would have more family councils. Now, we had family worship. But I would bring the family together. I would bring my children together. And I would let them understand what is happening in our family to a greater degree, where we would sit down and I would hear them, and we would, as a family, say that everything that we have belongs to us equally. We have the amenities and we have the responsibilities equally, and we would learn to make decisions together. We would make a family budget. Everyone would have an allowance and we would stick to it. We would make decisions as a family about discipline, about all of these things together. Now, of course, Dad has to be the leader of the band, but my dear friend, if you would take the strife out of your home, learn as the father, or if yours is a single parent family, you are the head, bring those children together and sit down together and talk it out. You know, when we have strife, the reason we have strife so many times is not because we have problems. Everybody has problems. Every family has problems. But you see, families that deal with problems the right way learn to attack the problem and not one another. Sit down and walk in wisdom. Try to understand the other person. Try to see it from their viewpoint, from your child's viewpoint. Try to sit where the child sits. See it through the child's eyes. Empathize, sympathize, understand. Sometimes a little paper boy is a better psychologist than a husband. Sometimes a husband will come home and his wife will snap at him and growl at him and snarl at him, and he just picks up some verbal club and hits her back. A little paper boy gets a new house on his route and a dog comes out and snapping and growling and snarling. That boy knows he has to deliver that paper there every morning. He doesn't want to make an enemy of that dog. So what he does, he doesn't pick up a stick and throw it at that dog. Not if he's a smart paper boy. He'll just kind of try to make a friend of that dog and kind of just walk over and, come here, boy. Get his hand on his head just a little bit and rub him and scratch him behind the ear a little bit and just pat him a little bit and do that every day. And after a while, the dog will come out wagging his tail. That dog doesn't know the paper boy. He's threatened by the paper boy a little bit. And what the dog really wants is affection. Mister, when you come home and your wife is snapping and growling, what she's really saying is, show me some affection. Show me some love. See, maybe things have gone terrible for her. Maybe she's threatened. Maybe she's fearful. Try to understand what is bothering her like the paper boy tries to understand the dog. And try to understand yourself when you come home in a bad mood and rip off at the wife. Is it really her that you're upset with? Or is it the boss or that guy that headed you off at the expressway? Sit down at the family council and talk it out. Just talk it out. Attack the problem, not one another. And when you come to these places where there's a multitude of counselors and there's a difference of opinion, as much as possible, give everybody in the family a chance to save face. You can disagree without being disagreeable, but do it all in the spirit of unconditional togetherness. I think I've told you before that I told Joyce, if you ever leave me, I'm going with you. I mean, together, we do it. Friend, when all else fails, Just read the instructions. Learn to laugh. Cultivate contentment. Alleviate anger. Walk in wisdom. And if you don't, the string is going to snap and the music's over. Father, thank you for your word that's so precious. Lord, I pray that you put the music back in our marriages and the melody back in our homes, the rhythm back in our walk. In Jesus' name, amen.
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12: Cattle, wheat, and cotton close higher while corn closes lower. I'm Kerry Martin with Closing Markets on the Texas Farm Bureau Radio Network. Cattle futures finally saw a bounce on Thursday after losing big ground throughout the week. We finished higher on both live and feeder cattle, with October live cattle up 215 at 212.92, the December up 225, closing at 214.80. Feeder cattle finished higher, September up 345, 322.45. October feeders up 382, closing at 318.07. Cash fed cattle market this week, lower. Most of the sales we've seen are in the Northern Plains. Cattle selling at 218 to 220 live in the north, 345 dressed. Those prices $7 to $10 lower compared to the previous week. Boxed beef lower, choice down $1.66, 383.47. Select down 255 at 360.13. Corn closed lower after making big gains throughout the trading week, with the September contract down 3 3/4, 5.10 1/4. December down 3 cents, closing at 5.33 1/2. Now, wheat just doesn't seem to run out of steam. It's continuing to climb higher on the Russia-Ukraine war and the fact that no grain is being exported in that Black Sea region. December, Kansas City wheat up 13 1/4, closing at 8.22 a bushel. December, Chicago wheat up 12 1/2, 7.60 3/4. Cotton had a big gain, sharply higher on the new crop December contract, up 320 points. Topping 90 cents, it closed out at 92.34 cents. In the energy market, September natural gas up 3 at 287. October West Texas crude up $1.37, 83.60 a barrel. I'm Kerry Martin on the Texas Farm Bureau Radio Network.
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14: At least he's not shy about his intention. I'm Danny Mott on the Texas Farm Bureau Radio Network. In Texas, we have two senators that serve in the U.S. Congress, and one of them, Ted Cruz, says it's no secret that he'd like to be president. He was on the Dan Patrick podcast yesterday, and they talked about the upcoming 2028 presidential field and whether or not he would be in it. Cruz lost out in 2016 to Donald Trump. He has served as the Texas senator since 2013. Dan Patrick noted that the GOP 28 convention will be in Houston and told Cruz that he could not imagine you not being in the runoff. Cruz said, "Time will tell." And when Patrick asked him directly if he planned to run again, there's also the issue that Greg Abbott may also have a desire to be running for president. In Midland, their county judge, Terry Johnson, has been suspended from his office by the State Commission of Judicial Conduct. That suspension will continue, but he gets his regular pay. The issue is that he posted an arrest warrant from a far-right influencer that allegedly contained his identifying information about that man, things like his Social Security number and other information. and that was posted on the judge's personal Facebook profile. That body can eventually recommend his removal from office. They do not have the authority to appoint a replacement, though. President Trump is heading to Texas. He's expected to arrive in Houston later this afternoon. It will be for an overnight stay. That's before he visits the Johnson Space Center tomorrow. He's expected to land at Ellington Airport later this afternoon. He'll be attending a fundraising event tonight. Details about that event's location and ticket prices have not been released to the public. During his previous visit to Houston, he did have a fundraiser at the Post Oak Hotel in Uptown. It's expected he will be honoring members of the Artemis II space crew that will be at the Johnson Space Center tomorrow. Trump will award the Congressional Space Medal of Honor to those three astronauts. From May through October, there are 3 million of those Mexican free-tail bats that leave the abandoned old railroad station in their park every night, and they take flight across the sky each night. They want everybody to know that late August is the prime time in the peak of their bat season. Right now, the females and their juveniles are arriving at the state park. They'll be migrating back to Mexico after that. I'm Danny Moffitt on the Texas Farm Bureau Radio Network.

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0: Open your Bibles to James chapter 1, verse 14. James chapter 1, verse 14. In James chapter 1, verse 14, the Bible says, "But every man is tempted when he is drawn away of his own lust and enticed." What we want to talk about today is that word enticed. When you read the verse, you see that it starts with lust. And lust really is a natural feature of our lives. I mean, lust by itself is not sin or even necessarily a bad thing. Look with me briefly, you keep your finger where you are, but look with me briefly at Deuteronomy chapter 12. I think it's important to understand. Oftentimes you'll hear people saying something about lust as if every time it's bad, and that's not true. Deuteronomy chapter 12, look with me at verse 15. "Notwithstanding thou mayest kill and eat flesh in all thy gates, whatsoever thy soul lusteth after, according to the blessing of the Lord thy God, which he hath given thee, the unclean and the clean may eat thereof, as of the roebuck and of the hart." So notice, the Lord has blessed this family, and they have the opportunity to kill and eat flesh in their gates. Watch it. "Whatsoever thy soul lusteth after." Look again in the same chapter in verse 20. "When the Lord thy God shall enlarge thy border as he hath promised thee, and thou shalt say, I will eat flesh, because thy soul longeth to eat flesh, thou mayest eat flesh whatsoever thy soul lusteth after." Verse 21, "If the place which the Lord thy God hath chosen to put his name there be too far from thee, then thou shalt kill of thy herd and of thy flock, which the Lord hath given thee, as I have commanded thee, and thou shalt eat in thy gates whatsoever thy soul lusteth after." So lust in and of itself is not necessarily a bad thing. In James chapter 1, verse 14, when lust, however, draws you away, and then you are enticed, that's when you're going to be tempted to sin. You know, in James chapter 1, verse 14, which we just read, every man is tempted when he is drawn away of his own lust and enticed. Verse 15 goes on to say, "Then when lust hath conceived, it bringeth forth sin, and sin, when it is finished, bringeth forth death." So in that context, then, lust goes haywire, if you will, because it's drawn you away and you've been enticed. What does that mean, to be enticed? To be enticed is to be seduced or lured or led astray. Astray is the key. See, it's just taking you out of the thing that would be natural to do and beneficial to do. Now, there are a number of things in the Bible that can entice you. So we want to discuss these today. We're going to look at five of them. And that way you'll be aware of the potential problem areas, and hopefully you'll be able to guard yourself against ever being, you know, enticed by these things. Okay, first of all, you can be enticed, as you see in the verse we've read, by lust. James chapter 1, verse 14 says that, drawn away of his own lust and enticed. Often, and you've probably experienced this, I surely have in my life, lust can draw you away. Not sure what area you may be having problem with lust in your life, but it could draw you away to eat too much. Lust could draw you away to get drunk. Lust could draw you away to fornicate, anything like that. All of these are sins in the Bible. You got to realize that you are to rule your body and mortify the deeds of your flesh by the Spirit. When you get saved, according to Romans chapter 8, verse 13, the Bible says, "If you live after the flesh, you shall die, but if you through the Spirit do mortify the deeds of the body, you shall live." So you've got that responsibility, because the Spirit of God is in you, to mortify those deeds of the body and control these areas of your life. You and I must control our appetite. Turn to Proverbs chapter 23. Proverbs chapter 23. Notice the Bible is clear about these. Now I'm in the middle of a context when I give you verse 2, but it's the verse you need, Proverbs chapter 23, verse 2, and put a knife to thy throat if thou be a man given to appetite. Now that is pretty severe treatment right there. Put a knife to your throat if thou be a man given to appetite. What's he saying? He's saying you are the one responsible to control that appetite. Look at verse 21 in the same chapter, Proverbs chapter 23, verse 21. For the drunkard and the glutton shall come to poverty, and drowsiness shall clothe a man with rags. Well, the Bible's not very complimentary about how lust can affect your appetite and cause you to be a glutton. Anyway, there are a lot of books that have been published on this subject. I'm not going to detour now to recommend them to you. I just want to say that if you have had trouble dealing with your appetite and you have gotten into the area of sin because of it, then read. I'm reading a good book right now on the subject that's very helpful because it tells you straight up a cause of this thing that you can control, all right? You must control your appetite for alcohol. The Bible says to be filled with the Spirit rather than filled with alcohol. Ephesians 5:18, be not drunk with wine wherein is excess, but be filled with the Spirit. You've got to control your eyes. Turn to Job chapter 31. I realize that Job was boasting of his self righteousness here, but he was pleading his case. These guys were giving him a hard time. They're saying, look, God's doing this to you because you're a wicked, terrible, horrible sinner. And he's like, let me just tell you what I've been doing. Job chapter 31, verse 1. I made a covenant with mine eyes. Why then should I think upon a maid? You see, a lot of the problem with the thought life comes from what goes in the eyes. You got to control that. He says in verse 9, same chapter, Job 31, 9, if my heart have been deceived by a woman, or if I have laid wait at my neighbor's door, then let my wife grind unto another, and let others bow down upon her. For this is an heinous crime, yea, it is an iniquity to be punished by the judges, for it is a fire that consumeth to destruction and would root out all mine increase. Oh, boy, I'm telling you what, Job calls it straight up. And he tells you, this is a heinous crime. This is a fire that consumeth to destruction. You've got to be very, very careful about that. You've got to control your eyes because it leads those things lead to more sins that stir up the lust, draw you away, and get you into sin. And boy, if you lust for things that are like that, they're going to destroy you. If you lust for things that are abominable to God, you must obey God's words and seek to be strengthened by His Spirit against those desires. You know what's happened to some Christians today? They read in the Bible and they see that the thing they're lusting for is abominable to God, and then they find a way to justify it by the modern attitude toward those sins rather than by the Word of God. And you need to stop. You need to say, wait a minute, God says this is abominable. I've got to obey His words because I'm into something that lust has drawn me away to do, and I have been enticed into doing this thing, and the consequence will not be good. All right, so you can be enticed not only by lust, but you can be enticed by a person. Turn to Exodus chapter 22 and look at verse 16. You can be enticed by a person, Exodus 22. In verse 16, what's going on here? If a man entice a maid that is not betrothed and lie with her, he shall surely endow her to be his wife. A man can entice a maid. Well, this is a very common problem among teenagers today. And the problem is there's no stability in giving in to this lust. It's a momentary pleasure that often ends in heartache or an unwanted pregnancy or disease or something like that. the desire that you have for what you're reading in Exodus 22, verse 16, is something that should be reserved for marriage. When there is a real commitment, a real preparation between the two people to make this relationship work, that's the time to begin to enjoy that lust that God has put in your heart, and not before then. There's no stability in giving into this lust. It's momentary. All right? Deuteronomy chapter 13. I'll show you another way a person can entice you. Deuteronomy chapter 13. Deuteronomy chapter 13, and what we want there is verses 6 through 8. Deuteronomy chapter 13, verses 6 through 8. If thy brother, the son of thy mother, or thy son, or thy daughter, or the wife of thy bosom, or thy friend, which is as thine own soul, entice thee secretly, saying, let us go and serve other gods, which thou hast not known, thou nor thy fathers, namely the gods of the people which are round about you, nigh unto thee, or far off from thee, from the one end of the earth even unto the other end of the earth, thou shalt not consent unto him, nor hearken unto him, neither shalt thine eye pity him, neither shalt thou spare, neither shalt thou conceal him. And then it goes on to tell you what the Old Testament prescribes for a person to do that to you. So Deuteronomy chapter 13, verses 6 through 8 shows you that you can be enticed by a family member to serve the wrong gods. Now, this is a very common problem in religious families. When missionaries go to foreign countries to deal with people that are in other religions, or when you are dealing in our country with people who have been, you know, tightly involved in a religion that is not biblical, then what happens often, family members are afraid to get saved because they've been enticed by a more influential member of the family to not receive Jesus Christ. And those family associations that are close like that can cause people to reject Jesus Christ and go to hell just because they're scared to death of what they've been enticed to do. Judges chapter 14 will show you another way that you can be enticed by a person. This is a very well-known story. Judges chapter 14, verse 15. The Bible says, and it came to pass on the seventh day that they said unto Samson's wife, entice thy husband that he may declare unto us the riddle, lest we burn thee and thy father's house with fire. Have you called us to take that we have? Is it not so? Entice thy husband that he may declare unto us the riddle. So Samson put forth a riddle and the men couldn't figure it out, but they figured if his wife pressed him, enticed him, he would tell the riddle and then she would tell them to save her family and save her own life, and then they would be able to tell him what the answer to the riddle is. Well, spouses have such close relationships that one spouse may be inclined to go along with the other spouse, even though what they're doing is clearly wrong. You've seen that kind of thing happen before, and so have I. So it's important to understand that you can be enticed not only by lust, which you probably would have assumed in the subject of what we're discussing today, but also by a person, And you got to be careful about that. All right, then you can also be enticed by sinners, just in general. Proverbs chapter 1. Proverbs chapter 1 and verse 10. Proverbs chapter 1 and verse 10. I love what Solomon said here. It is an easy verse to memorize. You ought to memorize it because you're going to be faced with this. My son, if sinners entice thee, consent thou not. My son, if sinners entice thee, consent thou not. What's the deal here? The pressure applied by peer pressure can be very intense. And it can be very difficult for you to stand against sinners, plural, who are enticing you to do something. Because there's a group there. They're like, oh, come on, man. You know, the water's fine. Jump in. Or come on, it's okay, you know. Take this or do this or go along with us in this thing that we're going to do. This is what draws young people into gangs. That pressure They've been enticed by sinners to join up. But if you'll listen, if you'll just remember that to entice is to lure you astray, then you can refuse just on the principle that whatever they're leading you to do is not going to end well. Okay? Sinners are harmed by the consequences of their own sins. So he says in verse 10, "My son, if sinners entice thee, consent thou not." What are they enticing him to do? Let's go kill some people and rob their wealth. Look at verse 18. They lay wait for their own blood. They lurk privily for their own lives. Oh, it's very common for gang members, as an example, to die young, or people that have been lured into something by a group. It's very common for one of them to die because the sin has a terrible consequence. And so if you feel that kind of pressure, you're thinking, well, that could be kind of fun. You got that kind of pressure building, and you know you're getting ready to be lured into something that you should not do. You're being lured astray. Just say, you know what, I can't do it. I won't do it, no matter the pressure. All right, and I turn to Proverbs chapter 23, and look at verse 17. Because the pressure doesn't have to be applied by the group. Proverbs chapter 23, look at verse 17. "Let not thine heart envy sinners, but be thou in the fear of the Lord all the day long." Let not thine heart envy sinners. In other words, they don't have to apply pressure on you. You may be looking at them. The sinners don't have to make a direct appeal. You may be seeing what they're doing and hearing about what they're doing, and you may envy what you see and desire it and say, "Wow, man, that sounds like a lot of fun." He says, don't envy sinners. Don't let your lust draw you away to do what you see them doing. And Proverbs 23:18 goes on to say, "For surely there is an end, and thine expectations shall not be cut off." Then there is an end. I guarantee you, the end for the sinner is never good, never good. Be very careful. You can be enticed by lust, by a person, by sinners. You can also be enticed by words, by words. Paul spoke about this in 1 Corinthians chapter 2 and verse 4. 1 Corinthians chapter 2 and verse 4. The Bible says, and Paul was very careful about this. He said, "My speech and my preaching was not with enticing words of man's wisdom, but in demonstration of the Spirit and of power." Paul realized that he could have used certain words to entice people to follow him, and he would not do it. He said, "I'm going to preach in the demonstration of the Spirit and of power, not by enticing words." It's unbelievable to me how many children raised in Christian homes have turned away from the truth of God's words because of what they heard college professors say. They heard something they read in a book. They heard somebody repeat something. They went to the internet and they listened to a podcast or any number of things like that. They're like, "Oh, listen to that. And it sounds so wise and so scholarly." And they're like, "Oh, this is just an old book here. And this is very old. And all this science is all modern and new. And they've learned so many other things." And they are enticed by the words of scholarship into unbelief. Paul said that men can beguile you with enticing words. So what you need to do is you need to believe the Bible. That's what you need to do. Read the Bible and believe it. Because if what another person says disagrees with or contradicts the words of God, then just make up your mind, I'm always going to stick with the truth of God's words. Over the generations, when people have argued against the validity and truth of the Bible, they've said, well, you know, archaeology this or science that. Every time, the Bible always comes out on top. It always does. And it always will. You just have to remember that. It always will. And so when you hear those enticing words, you're thinking, oh, man, that's pretty good. I kind of think I want to believe or follow that. Just let it go. If it contradicts the Bible, just let it go. Because enticing words are what people use to draw you away. You know that. You know that. You've probably used enticing words yourself when you were trying to get your parents to let you do something that you weren't supposed to do. Okay, you know how the game is played. It plays both ways, so be careful of it. Well, then also you can be enticed by a spirit, by a spirit. Turn with me to 2 Chronicles, 2 Chronicles chapter 18. 2 Chronicles chapter 18, look at with me at verses 19, 20, and 21. This is Ahab. He wants Jehoshaphat to go with him to recover Ramoth-Gilead, and he's going to fight against the Syrians. Got a bunch of his prophets out there saying, yeah, go do it, and you're going to win, don't worry. Micaiah, the prophet of God, comes and said, no, you're going to die is what's going to happen. And so the prophets are like, hey, how can you possibly say that we're wrong? And in 2 Chronicles chapter 18, verse 19, 20, 21, here's what happened. The Lord said, "Who shall entice Ahab, king of Israel, that he may go up and fall at Ramoth-Gilead? And one spake after this manner, and another saying after that manner. And there came out of a spirit, and stood before the Lord and said, I'll entice him. And the Lord said unto him, wherewith? And he said, I'll go out and be a lying spirit in the mouth of all his prophets. And the Lord said, thou shalt entice him, and thou shalt also prevail. Go out and do even so. A lying spirit. Now this lying spirit enticed Ahab to go up to Ramoth-Gilead and fight. And you know what? Ahab died in the battle just the way that Micaiah said that he would. But I'll tell you something. I have seen this kind of enticing spirit destroy men in the ministry. They get enticed by a lying spirit and they get drawn into a doctrinal error from which few have ever recovered. I mean, they are completely convinced that they're right and that everyone else who doesn't believe them is wrong. Not too long ago, I had a friend of mine, a dear friend of mine, that was in that's still in the ministry, and he got tripped up on a doctrine in the Bible. And I'll tell you, the evil spirit associated with that error was palpable. I'm not one that has any great spiritual sensitivity to these things ordinarily. I really not. There are other people that are very, very aware of the work of the Spirit of God and also the work of evil spirits. They can sense that stuff a whole lot better than I can. I'm dull when it comes to that. But man, I was not dull when it came to what that spirit had done to him. So I'm just telling you, be very, very careful when you get sucked into something like that. There often is a spirit associated with that that has enticed you into this doctrinal error. And if you get in it, it can be very difficult to get out of it because you're so convinced. You get destroyed in the ministry, just like Ahab was killed in the battle. You've got to be so very, very careful. There are people today, they're all over the internet, that have been convinced into doctrinal error, and there is such a spiritual strength to their conviction. They actually got it from the wrong spirit, not from the Holy Spirit, and they're not even aware of it. What happened? They got enticed. So as you consider what we've discussed today, remember this. You can be enticed by lust. Very common. It's part of your equipment. Not bad on the surface, but it's bad when it draws you away. Okay? So just be sure. The lust for food is controlled. The lust for physical pleasure with someone of the opposite sex, reserved for marriage, you see. And this desire to, let's say, get drunk can always be accomplished better by being filled with the Spirit of God. You can be enticed by a person, and the closer they are to you, the more likely you're going to get drawn away because they're influential in your life. You've got to be careful to really follow what the Word of God says. You can be enticed by sinners. When you see a group, particularly if you're subject to peer pressure and they're all kind of going along one way, you're going to feel that draw on you, but when you clearly see in the Word of God not to go that direction, don't go. consent thou not. You can be enticed by words. I'm trying to be very careful to give you something straight from the Scripture and not put word pressure on you to feel like there's some desire to go along with what I'm teaching, because I could try to be persuasive. I'd never want to do that. Don't want to entice you with words. I want to lead you to the truth of the words of God, so the Spirit of God can then draw you into the truth of His words and help you to grow in grace and knowledge of the Lord Jesus Christ. And then you can be enticed by a spirit. And that spirit will give you a real charge that, man, you are something now. Be very careful. Listen, when you're enticed, the spirit to give in is very strong. That in itself ought to be a clue to you that there's a problem. Okay? Trust the Lord to strengthen you against being enticed, particularly when it's any one of these things that we have clearly seen in the Scripture. There could be other things. No doubt there are. But these are the main things. That's why the Bible has put them in there for you. So just be very, very careful when you sense that pull, that drawing away, that beguiling influence. There is something wrong there. And you do not want to follow that. You want to follow the words of God, and you don't want to be enticed. I guarantee you, the end of being enticed is never good. And the end of believing the words of God and fearing God is always good. So stick with God and stick with His words, and He will bless you indeed. Amen.
1: 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Bible Believers Baptist Church is a Bible-believing church located at 1701 Rand Morgan Road. If you are not currently a member of a Bible-believing church and you are looking for a church with an uncompromising stand on the words of God, come visit with us this Sunday or Wednesday. We would love to see you.

0: And the Word of God is filled with verses that impress upon our hearts this truth. Let me just give you several of them. Proverbs 16:9. A man's heart plans his way, but the Lord directs his steps. Psalm 25:8. Good and upright is the Lord, therefore he teaches sinners the way. Psalm 32:8. I will instruct you and teach you in the way you should go. I will guide you with my eye. Isaiah 30:21. Your ears shall hear a word behind you saying, this is the way, walk in it. Whenever you turn to the right hand or wherever you turn to the left. Isaiah 48:17 says, thus says the Lord your Redeemer, the Holy One of Israel, I am the Lord your God who teaches you to profit, who leads you by the way you should go. Amen. Thank God for that wonderful promise. I'm not out here on a sea of uncertainty trying to figure out what life is all about. I've got Almighty God directing my path. You say, well, if I do what God wants me to do, won't I miss out on some of the things I want to do? Listen to me. The Word of God says, commit your way to the Lord, and He will give you the desires of your heart. I'm learning finally that everything I think I want to do that may be not in the center of what God wants for me is second best. If I just get over on God's path, He not only gives me what He wants, but He gives me what I want. He gives me what my desires are. And I could illustrate that for my own life over and over again, that when I focus on God's purpose, I get God's perfect will for my life. What a thrill that is. To know that He's there saying, hey, Jeremiah, turn this way, turn that way. No, don't go there. Focus requires dependence, trust in the Lord, requires dedication with all your heart, requires discipline, don't lean to your own understanding, requires discernment, in all your ways acknowledge Him, and it results in direction. He'll give you the desires of your heart. This is God's proactive plan to keep you in the very center of His will every single day of your life from this moment until you get to heaven. And God's providence doesn't work unless you're willing to trust Him and depend on Him and not lean on your own understanding and say, Almighty God, thank you for this wonderful instrument you've given me to direct my life. And once and for all, right now, I'm going to trust you and trust it. I'm going to get it hooked up right. And I'm going to put it in operation so I know where I'm going. And my paths can be directed to God's purpose for my life. You will never be truly happy until you're walking in the perfect will of God. And you know, for some of you, you don't have Jesus Christ in your life. He hasn't promised to direct everybody. He's promised to direct His own children. And if you don't know Jesus Christ as your Savior, before you get lost, before you get totally out of focus, why don't you give your heart to Christ? Let Him give to you not only forgiveness for your sin and salvation for your life, but ultimately direction for what He wants you to do in the here and now. And He'll do it.
1: Amen. Plan better with the Lord. That's the nature of today's study. You know, people say He's my co-author or He's my co-business leader. No, He needs to be the head and you're the assistant. He's the head, you're junior partner. But let Jesus Christ direct your life and help you plan the future. Tomorrow, we are going to move away from this study on Proverbs with a very special message that's all about the way we think. Here's the title of the message. You are not what you think you are, but what you think you are. And that will be our study tomorrow and again on Monday. 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
9: 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Glad to have you with us. Rick Green here with David Barton and Tim Barton. 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Pastor Jim has the first question. He said, how can any Democrat socialist candidate legally run for office in the United States? By platform and ideology, the Democrat socialists adhere to a form of government that does not at all align with our national or state constitutions. How is it legal for Democrat socialists to run for office, let alone be elected, when they reject our Constitution, our Bill of Rights, and laws, and want to replace it with a totally different form of government? Well, David, Tim, first of all, I'm just glad a pastor, Pastor Jim, is thinking about these kind of things. So this is a great question to ask.
10: It is a great question, and man, I wish there were a good answer to it, but there's not. So let me take you back to the slavery days when the state constitutions prohibited slavery. They absolutely forbid slavery. That did not keep a pro-slavery person from running for office and getting elected and then getting in the legislature trying to overturn the anti-slavery laws. And that's the issue you always have. And I don't know of a single state constitution anywhere in the United States that prohibits socialism. It just doesn't. Now, it may prohibit the way you tax or spend money, but there's nothing that prohibits that philosophy per se.
11: Hey, one thing too, guys, is as you look at the thought of socialism, there's an interesting overlap, as obviously we know, with communism, but there was a law passed that prevented communists from holding office. And I'm trying to think if that was the 1950s, 1960s. One of y'all might remember that better than I do. But ultimately, where it is now is essentially judges have identified that's not really enforceable, that you can't prevent somebody that has their expression of belief. And, you know, under First Amendment, it doesn't really say belief, but it says religion and freedom of speech. And they kind of lump in the communism thought to that and saying, well, see, You can't really prevent a communist from being elected, even though that's literally a law. And guys, one of y'all might remember it. I would have to go back and look it up. And I'm currently sitting in a rental car right now as we're having this conversation. So I can't look that up at the moment. But guys, one thing to point out too, remember that there was a law. And I don't remember if it was the 1950s, 1960s. One of y'all might remember off the top of your head. We often have to record from different locations, guys. And this is part of our life. From wherever we are, we jump on and do this episode together. All that to say, I don't have a way to look it up at the moment. However, my recollection is the 1950s, 1960s, somewhere in there, there was a law that was passed against communism. And essentially, current judges have said that's not really enforceable in the sense of you could not hold office if you were a communist, right? Communists could not hold office in America. And I'm saying that because socialism and communism, they're basically siblings, if not twin sisters, not identical, but almost identical, and certainly what it produces. And the reason I say that is even though there have been times we've passed laws saying, hey, you can't, right, you can't be a communist and hold office in America, or in this case, maybe you can't be a Democrat socialist and hold office in America. If the number one thing you hate is the U.S. Constitution, we're probably not the nation for you. But Dad, to your point, one of the things that was long understood is you don't have to ideologically believe exactly the same thing to run for office or to try to change the laws of the nation. And that's where there is a challenge. It's one of the dangers of freedom. The founding fathers understood and talked about this well and often, that when you give freedom, freedom only works if you have the right moral underpinnings, if you have the right education system in place. Because once you fail to educate, once you remove the morals, that leads to a breakdown in society and ultimately politically of the nation. You can kind of go down the list where that trickles down. But I think this is one of the challenges today is we recognize what the detrimental impact, the outcome would be of communism or socialism in the nation. And that is completely correct that we should be opposing this because it is detrimental and awful. But constitutionally, do people have the right, the freedom, the privilege to do awful, detrimental things? And I think you'd have to argue and say, well, I think probably they do. But where do we draw the line? That's a different conversation. But I do think it is one of the challenges. The founding fathers left far more freedom and flexibility than what most of us would appreciate. And the founding fathers honestly never thought we'd come to the place that we would be this dumb. Shock and surprise for them. We are, and here we are. So it's a new problem in many ways from what they would have imagined, and it's a reflection of a lot of the breakdown. So I don't think legally, even though we've tried to pass laws saying no communism and socialism, I don't think legally you can enforce those today, even though they should be enforced, and I wish we did. So Dad, to your point, you know, even if we had a law in place, and I wish there was, I don't know that it would be upheld by current judges who would say, well, the First Amendment gives you the freedom of belief and expression, etc. So I think it would create a lot of challenges that probably wouldn't solve all the problems we wanted to solve.
10: See, this is exactly why Washington in his farewell address said that it has to be built on religion and morality, because that is the self-enforcement mechanism. That's what limits yourself. That's the kind of stuff that's going to help you think right, act right, behave right, etc. And that goes back to the voters. And Pastor Jim, I'm so glad you asked the question, but this goes back on the voters. If the voters want somebody stupid and dumb, they're going to choose somebody stupid and dumb. If the voters are educated enough to say, hey, that's suicide to the nation, I'm not going to help the nation commit suicide, that's on the voters to do. And that's why we have to teach the voters about religion and morality as the basis of all this. Because if you don't understand love your neighbor like you love yourself and all the things with the golden rule, then we're going to get people in there that are going to be selfish and self-centered, who are anarchists, who want to overthrow this, who want to, you know, give themselves breaks they don't want to give the people. It comes back to really us instilling religion and morality throughout the nation, and then you can vote this kind of stuff in. And Tim, what you mentioned, I mean, this is a problem because the Constitution does give you rights of association. And that's part of the First Amendment, the right of association. And so if these guys want to be associated and they're not actively taking a hand in overthrowing the nation in an actual definition of treason, even though we might say what they are saying is treasonous, If they're not actively engaging in treason, the courts aren't going to throw them out. And that was part of the enforcement mechanism with eliminating communism is, well, they lean communist or they're 20% communist or they're 90% communist. You just never could draw a line on how to enforce that, which is the difficulty. So great question, Pastor Jim. But it does come back to us instilling religion and morality in the voters. There's just not a way to keep these guys out of office unless the voters themselves choose to keep them out. You can't force people through law to do what's right if the heart's not there.
12: Good afternoon. Welcome to the Morning Marion.
9: Yeah, you guys absolutely nailed it. And sorry for the background noise to our audience. I'm in an airport like Tim's in a rental car place, so we're on the road, as he said, this our life. But you nailed it. And it does come down to, you know, what our education system teaches, what are the values that our people hold. Because, Tim, you were spot on, too. There were several laws back in, I think, 50s and 60s, and even before that in the 40s, and it was all about the Communist Party of the United States and preventing them from holding office. And the Supreme Court, you know, struck all that down and it all became obsolete. And the only thing that I remember that, you know, even to this day, you can kind of enforce is the what we call the Brandenburg test. And that was a case with a KKK guy that or a response to the KKK where a guy had said something that could have incited violence, but it really wasn't like an imminent inciting of violence. And that's essentially what the court said. And the reason I went that kept commenting on this, guys, is because this is going to also carry over not just communists and socialists, but on the Islam thing. Like, this is going to be a really important debate over the next few years. What goes too far? And is there anything that we can outlaw? Or what are the things that state legislatures and the Congress can do? So I'm sure we're going to get more questions on this very topic, you know, over the next couple of years, specifically because of the threats that we're genuinely facing. But I think you're what you said, Tim. I don't know if I'll paraphrase you correctly, but basically it's one of the costs of freedom. You know, this is how a free society works. And if we don't educate our people better, we run the risk of losing the whole system. So again, thank you, Pastor Jim. Thank you so much as a pastor for thinking about these things and for sending in that question. Okay, let's try another one before we go to break, guys. So this next one comes from Robert, and he said, I've been watching Biblical Citizenship in Modern America. I know that the Constitution can be amended, and that there's been talk over the years about different amendments. What I'm not clear on is this. If a constitutional convention is called for a certain amendment, can other amendments be proposed during that same meeting? For example, if there's a proposed amendment for a balanced budget during the convention, can someone bring up an amendment to try to repeal part of or all of the Second Amendment? Thanks for your time. Robert, thanks for sending in the question. David, Tim, of course, I got strong feelings on this one and answers, but you guys go ahead first.
10: Well, first off, I mean, the answer is you can't limit it. That was the original Constitutional Convention, was they were sent there to revise the Articles of Confederation. Once they got there, they said, that's not working out. Hey, let's do something different. Now, this is one of the debates that happens today over the proposals to have a kind of constitutional commitment to put a balanced budget amendment, whatever. And states are saying, well, we can help this by doing a delegate enforcement act that says, if you do anything other than what we sent you there to do, we're going to remove you. And that did happen with some of the states at the Constitutional Convention where their delegates got into stuff and they said, nope, you're coming back home. We're sending different delegates, or where they refused to do what they were sent to do there for. So it really falls back to the states to be able to control some of that. But once they get in a convention, if they get the necessary numbers to be able to pass something that goes forward and it's not legally blocked, then, yeah, it can go into all sorts of areas. So that's why, again, states are doing delegate faithfulness acts right now where they're worried about maybe this thing gets out of hand or gets out of control or they do stuff we didn't send them there to do. And that's kind of the security that's out there for some of those states. But the answer to the question is no. If you have limitations when you send them there, that doesn't mean they have to abide by those limitations unless you, the states, want to enforce that and bring them home and send somebody else to do it.
9: Well, that's also why it's so important to remember that it's a suggestion convention. It's not there's nothing in that convention that happens that actually goes into the Constitution. They're literally just getting together to make suggestions to send back to the state legislatures for actual ratification, which takes 38 states. So really, really important for people to remember that. And then, of course, this is hotly debated among constitutional scholars. About half of them think you can limit. The other half think you can't. I'm with David on this. I think there's really no provision for limiting other than limiting what you can tell your particular delegates or commissioners what they can do, and you can recall them. But I don't think you can run roughshod over the convention itself. And I will, Robert had a phrase in there. He said constitutional convention. The original convention was a constitutional convention. I used to make this mistake and call a convention of states a constitutional convention. It's not. It's a convention of the states for amending the current constitution. That's a really important distinction. Tim?

0: of States does. They propose amendments. Now, if one of the amendments was to abolish the Constitution and give us a brand new one, could that be an amendment? Well, yeah, that actually could. But it has to, Rick, as you mentioned, go through 38 states to approve of it. And that's the legislative chambers in those states. So it has to be bicameral in those states. So their House and Senate from those state legislators have to approve of what happens. So even then, like, the likelihood this happens against the will of the people is like zero. The Article 5 Convention of States could only do something that's a reflection of what the people want, because the people have to approve it in their states through their state legislative bodies. But even to the idea of, could it be an open convention? Could it be limited? The reason that there's debate among scholars is because it's never happened. We don't actually know how it would or wouldn't go directly. Although, Rick, you've done some amazing things where you have done some mock conventions down at Patriot Academy to let people come and see what might this look like. How could it go? So you've done a little wargaming, so to speak, with this. But there's a lot of unknowns, because it's a tool in the toolbox. It has not ever been fully utilized. But Rick, as you have become a very loud advocate, as our friend Mark Meckler has become a very loud advocate, this is becoming a tool that we need to be far more serious about. Should this be utilized? And then how do we utilize it? So I think there are some unknowns, but I do think there's a lot of reasons that people that are generally concerned and fearful that this might overturn or overthrow the Constitution. The founding fathers put amazing checks and balances in place. And when you have to have 3/4 of the state to ratify any of the amendments that come forward, it then is not a runaway convention. It's a reflection of we the people, because the overwhelming majority of Americans through their state legislative bodies would have to support anything coming forward. So definitely some unknowns, but really good checks and balances put in place. And it's a tool that's been in the toolbox that's never really been used, that maybe we need to explore. How can we use this tool? And is now the time to use it?
1: And Tim, I would agree with your distinction. The states that sent them said, hey, go revise the articles. And the delegates that arrived said, hey, we've got an idea for a new proposal here. So I think that distinction is exactly historically accurate. And the other thing is, I just, you know, where I am and looking politically, we can't even get 34 states right now to agree on a balanced budget amendment to balance the budget, because ever since FDR, they've taught this modern economic theory that debt is what stimulates growth. And the greater the debt, the greater the government's going to spend and the more growth you have. And so even something as simple as, hey, don't spend more than you have, don't go into debt, we can't even get agreement in 38 states on that. So I would love to see some, you know, some good changes made. But man, this is an uphill battle, and I think everybody acknowledges that. So it's nothing that gives me any pause, as you guys have already talked about. 38 states have to agree to it. That's a really high threshold, but enough said. I'm just repeating what you guys have already said and totally agree with.
2: Yeah, it's definitely needed to be done. It's very difficult to do, and there's lots of safeguards there to make sure that it's done, as you said, based on the will of the people. Quick break, guys. We'll be back in a moment. We got more questions when we return. 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
0: Hey, guys, this is Tim Barton from Wallbuilders. I'm going to let you know about a new resource that should be a tool in your toolbox. This is the reprint of Thomas Jefferson's original draft of the Declaration of Independence. Now, there's lots of reasons it would be cool to own a reprint like this, but one of the things that I want to highlight is not only is this a reprint that is in Thomas Jefferson's own hand in cursive, it shows some of his edits along the way, which is really fun, but it also shows what Thomas Jefferson thought was the most significant grievance in the original draft. It's the longest grievance. It's the last grievance. It was a grievance against the slave trade, arguing actually also against slavery and arguing for the humanity of all that were enslaved. Thomas Jefferson thought that was the most important. Now, it didn't make it in the final draft, and we will explain why in the resource packet you get when you order one of these copies. But friends, this is something that you want in your collection. 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
3: This is Tim Barton from Wallbuilders with another moment from American history. Alexis de Tocqueville, a political official from France, traveled to the United States in 1831 and penned his observations in the now famous book Democracy in America. Being from France, what he found in America was completely unexpected to him.

0: He reported, upon my arrival in the United States, the religious aspect of the country was the first thing that struck my attention. And the longer I stayed there, the more I perceived the great political consequences resulting from this. In France, I had almost always seen the spirit of religion and the spirit of freedom marching in opposite directions. But in America, I found that they were intimately united and that they reigned in common over the same country. De Tocqueville recognized that it was biblical Christianity and the morals it produced that made America great. For more information about Alexis de Tocqueville and the positive influence of Christianity in early America, go to wallbuilders.com.
1: 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Thanks for staying with us. Foundations of Freedom Thursday today. Next question up is from Brenton. He said, regarding the selection of chief justices to the U.S. Supreme Court, is there anything stopping a president or Congress from changing who the current Supreme Court justice is? Meaning, couldn't they vote or decide to demote Roberts to an associate justice and have one other justice be chief justice? Outside of the chief justice presiding over impeachments and how justices are nominated, the Constitution doesn't specifically say how a chief justice has to be determined or selected. And under our current political circumstances, it would be a perfect time to make one of the other associate justices chief justice and send a strong message about usurping Supreme Court power and altering or rewriting legislation the way Roberts did with his birthright citizenship ruling. Getting tired of the wild card he's become and how unpredictable and impulsive he can be. Interesting question, guys. What do you think?
2: Well, this would go back to the president. The president's the one who determines the chief justice. But what happens is if you demote him, you don't change anything. We're assuming that the chief justice has more power than any other justice. And really, the only thing the chief justice does outside of the other justices is he can decide who's going to write the opinion. It does not change the vote. It does not change a single vote anywhere. It just might say, hey, Alito, you write the opinion rather than Gorsuch or rather than whoever else, rather than Clarence. So that's the biggest thing that he does. They all vote on which cases they want to accept. They all vote on what they think about that case if they do accept it. They all participate in the arguments all the way through. He is nothing more than one out of nine votes throughout the entire process, except he will get to help set the calendar a little bit. He helps decide who's going to write the final decision. So he doesn't have any more influence than anybody else except in that, because even if he chose somebody to write their opinion, the other guys are going to write concurring opinions or dissenting opinions or whatever their opinions are. He can't stop anybody from expressing their will, and he can't stop anybody from gathering with others to vote something in 5-4, 6-3, or 7-2, or whatever. So, and I would have to say on top of that, well, I would classify Roberts more as a conservative moderate. I mean, he's a moderate, but he comes down with us maybe 60-65% of the time. And that's better than we have on the court, because you got three on the court. There's one that's probably a 50%, 55% on the Democrat side. The other two are probably 5%ers. And so just he kind of represents kind of what's there. We've got some Republicans that are not particularly conservative. Gorsuch can lead the reservation occasionally. And so can Barrett. I think she's becoming more conservative, but she leaves the reservation occasionally. So changing the chief justice or doing something different there is not going to make a difference in any of the decisions or any of the operation of the court, in my opinion. Rick, Tim?
3: The other thing to think about too, guys, I think that I would add to this is the reality, Dad, that you mentioned, not only is it not going to change much, but also you would then highly politicize that position, that then every president that comes in is going to want to reassign who the chief justice is. And so one of the concerns that we have seen from Supreme Court justice in general is that they're trying to show that they're not a partisan branch, that, you know, they want to be independent, even though we know constitutionally there's more to it than that. But I think changing the Supreme Court justice doesn't have that much impact, number one. But then number two, it just politicizes the Supreme Court. And I think the more you politicize the Supreme Court, the more it strengthens the case when people say, well, let's put more justices on there, because they recognize this is just one more political branch or political operation for their end game. So I don't think it has a positive impact we would like for it to, but partly because there's limited power of what the Supreme Court justice, chief justice actually does. And then we don't want to hyper politicize something that should just be basic constitutional upholding.
1: Right, guys, we got time for one more. This one comes from Tim. He said, not our Tim, another Tim wrote in and said, what do you think about the 1776 musical? Is it fairly accurate historically? What do you guys think?
2: Tim will love this one. This is in your will. I got my opinion. Tim, you go for it.
3: Yeah, it's, you know, like any of the historic things we look at, there's some things that are good. There's some things that are not all that accurate. There's definitely some fun songs and fun moments. The one thing that I appreciate probably the most about it is that it does highlight Thomas Jefferson's original draft, where he had the very long grievance against the slave trade and slavery. It shows Jefferson being very bothered by that. It also does show John Adams being the very aggressive individual, and Franklin being the voice of reason at times. So it does do an accurate representation in some areas. Obviously, they make it fun. It's a musical. They have some comedy tone in there. But I think if you know the story in details, it actually does a fun and fair representation of some of the characteristics of some of the personality. It certainly takes some liberties in places. But that's why we have books like The American Story, The Beginnings, to highlight and cover some of them. It's also why we wrote Lives, Fortunes, and Sacred Honor. So you could have a little bit of a deeper dive on each one of the signers of the Declaration and get to know them a little bit better. But as far as the musical, a little bit like The Patriots, it's fun. It's entertaining. It's really good in some tone areas, but it's not the most historically accurate about every individual involved.
2: You know, what I liked about it was it actually brought out a whole lot of founding fathers that most people have never heard of before. And it brought some of those guys out and you learned something about them. And it was, you know, Tim, as you said, it was fairly accurate on some of their characters and the tones and the traits and the quirks that some of those characters had. And it would take some of the quirks and kind of blow them up. And that became the characteristic of that particular founder. So it's fun in the sense that you really get exposed to a whole lot more founding fathers than most people know, and names that they probably haven't heard, second, third tier kind of founding fathers today, although they were first tier back then. So I think it's fun from that standpoint, and it is an overall fun tone movie. It's an enjoyable movie. If you're trying to look for quotes for it and make that a footnote in a research paper, that's not going to work. But if you're looking, even like The Young Washington, we talked about how good the tone was on that. You can't go through and footnote everything that they did and said that's exactly what he said and how they said it. But I think it's a great tone piece, and it is a fun piece. It's a lighthearted kind of humor piece, and they do have some good music in it, no question.
1: Okay, then you guys have 30 seconds each to apply the same question to Hamilton. Go for it.
2: I confess I have not seen Hamilton. I did not see the play. I was in New York when they were doing it, but I never saw it.
3: Well, I'm less positive about Hamilton. You definitely can tell there's different writers because the tone of 1776 is far different than the tone of Hamilton. So I am more of a 1776 and Hamilton guy, even though the modern Jim would tell me the music is way better in Hamilton. That's not where my support goes.
1: Well, we took all the scholars to see it just a few weeks ago. They enjoyed it. Of course, we laughed about a lot of it not being historically accurate, but it was still fun to watch. And just like you said, David, it got people thinking about some of the founding fathers they had never heard of before. So that was really cool. All right, out of time for Foundations of Freedom Thursday today. 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
0: This is Leanna Wilson from Creative Encouragement Ministries, and this is an Encourage It Forward moment. Did you know one of the keys to overcoming worry is refusing to think like the world? I know what it's like to worry about finances. One day, as I was stressing over the numbers, the Lord simply whispered, "Leanna, it's just a number." That simple statement changed my perspective. Suddenly, what seemed so overwhelming became much smaller in light of who God is. Romans 12:2 says, "Do not be conformed to this world, but be transformed by the renewing of your mind." The world tells us to live in fear, stress over every bill, and carry the weight of tomorrow. But God's Word calls us to renew our minds and trust Him instead. When we continually focus on God's promises rather than our problems, our perspective changes. We begin to see His circumstances through His eyes instead of the world's. We discover that His plans are good, pleasing, and perfect. So the next time you're tempted to worry about finances or any situation, remember those simple words, "It's just a number," or "It's just a circumstance." Our God created the heavens and the earth. He is far greater than anything you're facing today. Don't conform to the world's way of thinking. Renew your mind, trust the Lord, and watch Him give you His peace. Be a blessing to someone today. And encourage it forward. You've been listening to an Encourage It Forward moment from Creative Encouragement Ministries. 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
5: 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If we attempt to live a life of love like Jesus on our own, we are sunk. We are sunk. It is only through the redemption of Christ and the indwelling of His Spirit that we can even begin to follow Jesus in this way of love. We need new spirits. We need new hearts. We need new power.
6: Welcome to Living Hope with Pastor Philip Miller. I'm Pastor Larry McCarthy, and we're so glad you joined us for this series through the Sermon on the Mount. Now, Pastor Philip, it sounds like you're saying to us today that we can't love without the Holy Spirit. In fact, did I get this right? We're completely sunk without Him.
7: Yeah, that's exactly the case. So Jesus is not only raising the standard of what love requires in the Sermon on the Mount. He's saying you got to be perfect as your Heavenly Father is perfect. You got to love like your Heavenly Father loves you. That's the kind of agape love, that self-giving, others-focused, sacrificial love. That's what we mean by love, and that's the love that will fulfill the Law and the Prophets. So He raises the standard, but not only does He raise the standard, He also is filling up and giving us the kind of power that can actually allow us to begin to love in that way. And that comes through the new covenant that He is inaugurating through His death, burial, and resurrection, and the coming and dwelling of the Holy Spirit. The fruit of the Spirit is love. It heads the list. Love like God can only come through the Holy Spirit indwelling us, animating and empowering us to love like Jesus. So we can't do it without the Holy Spirit, and we dare not try without the power of the Holy Spirit.
6: Now, beloved, you need to call your friends, tell them to stay tuned after the message, because Pastor Philip is going to give us some practical steps on walking in the Spirit. But now, let's go to the pulpit of the Moody Church as we examine the power of the Holy Spirit. This is part two of the sermon, The Law of Love. Grab your Bibles. We're in Matthew chapter 7, going to start at verse 12.
5: The ethic is a life of love like Jesus. That's the ethical standard. A life of love like Jesus. Agape love. A love that gives itself away for the good of another. The divine love of God Himself, perfectly revealed in Jesus Christ. A love from beyond the world. It's the cross-shaped love of our Jesus, who died in our place and for our sake, bearing all of our sin and shame, and rose again to make us right with God forever, sons and daughters of the King. Greater love has no one than this, that a man lay down his life for his friends. That is true virtue. That is the real ethical center. It is the new commandment that Jesus is here to give us. Love one another. Just as I have loved you, you also are to love one another. Now, it's one thing for Jesus to give us this kind of unparalleled moral clarity with this ethic of love. It's another thing entirely to also empower people to live in to such an ethic, which leads us to our second point, the life of the Spirit. The life of the Spirit. The timing of when Jesus rolls out this new commandment is vitally important. It is during the Last Supper, right? The Last Supper. It's the night before He goes to the cross, and it is in the very same meal where He takes the bread and breaks it and says, "This is my body which is broken for you." It's the same meal where He takes the cup and He says, "This is the new covenant in my blood. Do this in remembrance of me." It's the same night that Jesus said, "I have to go away, and you cannot come with me, but I will send the Holy Spirit to be your comforter, your advocate, and your guide." In other words, this new commandment that Jesus gives us to love one another as He has loved us is not given in isolation. It is part of a constellation of a massive redemptive unveiling of interconnected things. The new commandment and the new covenant, Christ crucified, raised, and ascended, and the sending of the Holy Spirit. All of this is wrapped up together. Don't miss this. The new commandment to live a life of love like Jesus is surrounded on every side by the new covenant inaugurating work of Jesus Christ as he goes to the cross and the promised sending of the Holy Spirit who will come. This is the fulfillment of the great prophecy of old in Ezekiel 36, 26 to 27. God promises there, I will give you a new heart. And a new spirit I will put within you, and I will remove the heart of stone from your flesh, and I will give you a heart of flesh. I will put my spirit within you and cause you to walk in my statutes and be careful to obey my rules. Friends, if we attempt to live a life of love like Jesus on our own, We are sunk. It is only through the redemption of Christ and the indwelling of his Spirit that we can even begin to follow Jesus in this way of love. We need new spirits. We need new hearts. We need new power. So Jesus raises the standard of love, you see this, for all of his disciples, that we must love as he loves us. And then knowing we could never possibly live up to that standard, he goes to the cross and offers his own perfect righteousness in our place and for our sake, and then sends the Holy Spirit to dwell inside of us to raise our dead hearts to life for obedience to Jesus Christ, so that by following the Spirit, we might learn to walk in love like Jesus walked. Look at how this plays out. It's all over the Bible, but let's just look at one passage here, a couple passages. Ephesians chapter 4, verses 30 down to chapter 5, verse 2. And do not grieve the Holy Spirit of God, by whom you were sealed for the day of redemption. Okay, pause just for a moment. How do you get the Holy Spirit? By trusting in Jesus Christ. He makes you alive. He sends the Holy Spirit to dwell in you. Okay, so in light of your past redemption, all that Christ has done for you, in light of your present indwelling of the Spirit who is alive in you, who has sealed you for the day of redemption, you will be redeemed in glory forever when you are with God, right? So in light of your past redemption, your present indwelling, and your future glory, what does he say? Do not grieve the Holy Spirit of God, by whom you were sealed for the day of redemption. And here's the ethics. Let all bitterness and wrath and anger and clamor and slander be put away from you, along with all malice. That's the negative. Positive. Be kind to one another, tender-hearted, forgiving one another as God in Christ forgave you. Therefore, be imitators of God as beloved children. God has loved you to himself in Christ. And now as a beloved children, imitate your father and walk in love as Christ loved us and gave himself up for us, a fragrant offering and sacrifice to God. What was Jesus' commandment again? Love one another as I have loved you. You are to love one another. What does Paul say? Walk in love as Christ loved us and gave himself up for us. It's the same thing. He doesn't say, now that you're in Christ, try really, really hard. Work your tail off to try to be good and loving. He doesn't load us up with an ethical burden we cannot carry. He says, no, in light of the redemption of Christ and the empowering and dwelling Spirit within you and the glory that awaits you in redemption, the full redemption, don't grieve the Spirit, but imitate God and walk in love as Christ loves us. Lean on the Spirit. Follow the Spirit into a life of love. Another example, Galatians 5, verses 13 and 14. For you were called to freedom, brothers. Only do not use your freedom as an opportunity for the flesh. But through love, look at this, through love, serve one another. For the whole law is fulfilled in one word. You shall love your neighbor as yourself. Through love, serve one another. The whole law is fulfilled in this one word. You shall love your neighbor as yourself. Where did Paul get that? Where did he get that logic? Jesus. And where do we get the power to, through love, serve one another and thus fulfill the entire law? Paul continues, Galatians 5, 22 and 25. But the fruit of the Spirit is, what is it? Love. Love heads the list. Joy, peace, patience, kindness, goodness, faithfulness, gentleness, and self-control. Against such things there is no law. And those who belong to Christ Jesus have crucified the flesh with its passions and desires. If we live by the Spirit, let us keep in step with the Spirit. The Spirit of God who dwells inside of you has made you alive in Jesus Christ. He has given you a new spirit, a new heart, a new power. Now that you're alive in Him, He says, keep in step with the Spirit. Don't run ahead. Don't lag behind. Just stay with Him. Let Him lead you. Let Him guide you. Let Him counsel you. Let Him advise you. Let Him shape you. Let Him mold you and change you. And He will show you the true freedom of a life of love, serving one another, which fulfills the entire law. Because when it comes to the fruit of the Spirit, against such things there is no law. On the contrary, when we through love serve one another in love, it is what the law was after all along. As Paul summarizes down below in Galatians 6, verse 2, bear one another's burdens and so fulfill the law of Christ. Bear one another's burdens and so fulfill the law of Christ. A new commandment I give you, love one another just as I have loved you. So you are also to love one another. Now, for the sake of time, we're going to pass over another passage that we could look at, but I just give it to you for your future study, and that's Romans 13, verses 8 through 10, where you'll see very similar logic at work, and where Paul summarizes it with this statement, love is the fulfilling of the law. Love is the fulfilling of the law. But we are going to look at one more passage, which is in Romans 8, verse 4. Romans 8, verse 4. In the context, Paul's describing how God sent Jesus as our sin bearer in order that the righteous requirement of the law might be fulfilled in us who walk not according to the flesh, but according to the Spirit. Do you see what he's saying here? He's saying that when we walk in the Spirit, and we follow the way of love that Jesus patterns for us, and we love others that way, that the righteous requirements of the law are actually fulfilled in us. Is this amazing? Because the Spirit of God, the advocate that Jesus sent to us, is fulfilling the work of the new covenant in our lives. I will put my Spirit within you. And I will cause you to walk in my statutes and be careful to obey my rules. Because the advocate, the Holy Spirit, is teaching us a life of love like Jesus. A life of love like Jesus. Jesus raises the bar and commands us to love one another as he has loved us. And then he sends the Holy Spirit inside of us to give us a new heart, to empower us for a life of love like Jesus. so that we really do fulfill the law, what the law of God requires, that the righteous requirements of the law are actually fulfilled in us as we become imitators of God and walk in the Spirit, in the way of love, as Christ loved us and gave himself up for us. We're being changed, don't you see? On the inside, we're being made right. We're being made new by grace through faith in Christ, by his Spirit.
6: 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I'm Pastor Larry McCarthy, and we're so grateful that Living Hope gets to be a part of your day. 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We're glad you're with us today as we explore the Holy Spirit. Now, Pastor Miller, the Holy Spirit is the oft-neglected member of the Trinity. Why is the Holy Spirit so important for us?
7: Yeah. Well, so Jesus is talking about love, right? And he's saying we can't love without the power of the Holy Spirit in our lives. And if you think about the scriptures, the way the scriptures describe the Holy Spirit, there's all these images, right? So he's our guide. He's the one who is shepherding us into all truth. He's reminding us of what Jesus has taught us and pointing us to the truth. He's our teacher, right? He's the one who's instructing and opening our eyes to the wonders of God's scriptures, illuminating the word to us so that we know what it means for our lives. He's a physician. He's the one who comes in and gives us a new heart, you know, in the new covenant. The Bible calls him our comforter, so that when we need help and he comes alongside to soothe and to say it's going to be okay and to get us back up on our feet and give us courage and strength. He's our advocate. He's the one who's, you know, making sure we have what we need and advocating for us so that we have grace, fresh grace for every day. You've got this idea, imagery of like the oil that was tied to the Spirit of anointing and with power for tasks and responsibilities that God calls us into. And he's the fire that purifies and ignites our lives. He's the seal that has been applied to our life, guaranteeing our future inheritance and all that God will do for us. So the Holy Spirit is deeply enmeshed in what it means to be a follower of Jesus. Like, we are alive by the power of the Holy Spirit. Like, you can't imagine the idea of eternal life without the Holy Spirit bringing it to life and animating our everyday experience, right? We need him every day. That's why Paul says, walk in the Spirit and you will fulfill the law of Christ.
6: Amen, brother, and amen. You know, for me, the enabling of the Holy Spirit, you know, and every pastor out there, anybody who's working in a church knows that you can't serve well without the enabling power of the Holy Spirit. And certainly helps me in my prayer life. Sometimes, and I'm sure I'll get an amen on this, we don't know what to pray. About the most we can get out is, oh, help me.
7: Yeah. Amen.
6: And that's about as far as we can get. But the difference then, help us with this. What difference does the Holy Spirit really make in how we love? How does the Holy Spirit help us to love well?
7: Yeah, so you remember the fruit of the Spirit begins with love, the fruit of the Spirit, love, joy, peace, patience, kindness, goodness, faithfulness, gentleness, self-control, all ninefold fruit, but it starts with love. And actually, if you go through the New Testament, Paul will list virtues sometimes. He'll put them in a list. And almost always those lists begin with love. Or they end with love, right? He'll say, you know, these three abide, faith, hope, and love, but the greatest of these is love. And so Paul's picking that up from Jesus, that the ethic that brings everything together, that heads the list, that puts the bow on the end, that ties it all together, is this ethic of love, agape love like God himself. That's the standard. That's how we're supposed to live. That's how we're supposed to treat one another. Well, the reality is, I will never do that on my own. I might love people in order that they love me back. I might love people so I look good. I might love people because I actually do care about them, but I also know it's going to come back and it's going to help me as well. In other words, there's an element of self-interest in my love at almost every turn. The kind of love that Jesus is talking about is an others-focused love that is willing to sacrifice self for the sake of the goodness and well-being of another. It's what Jesus did on the cross when he died for us. He gave himself for us. That's the kind of love we're talking about. So I'm not going to ever do that on my own. That is not natural. And so what we need, I need to be changed. I need something supernatural. I need supernatural love to come out of my life. And that can't come out of my natural self. That's got to come from the Holy Spirit. And so this is where Paul will talk about this, that we live not from our flesh, not doing what we want, not from our muscle memory. We are living from a new kind of life that the Holy Spirit himself has brought into the core of our being and is fanning into flames and is cultivating, that is increasingly becoming our very life. So my job is to say no to my flesh and to say yes to the desires of the Spirit, to let him lead, to let him guide, to let him direct me. So when he prompts and says, now we're going to go sacrifice for this person that you don't want to sacrifice for, but I feel the burden and the urging of the Holy Spirit leading me to do something sacrificial in love. I don't want to do, but he's calling me. My job is to increasingly learn to say yes to the Spirit, to let him guide me and to walk with him. And that's the only way I'm actually going to learn how to become a person of love, the kind of love that will honor God in every dimension of my life.
6: You've taken us right to something that I needed to ask you. So then, what does that look like when we walk in the Spirit? And I think you've taken us right there.
7: Yeah. So my favorite analogy of what does it mean to walk in the Spirit? I mean, it's the imagery of like walking down the path. You've got your hand in hand, not running ahead, not lagging behind, but keeping in step with the Spirit. That's the imagery of walking with the Spirit. So, but the question is, how does that really work? And my favorite analogy is, remember those, I love air shows, and you have those planes that come in and you've got like a fighter jet and there's like that big refueling tanker plane and they lower the boom down and that fighter jet comes up and docks behind. The tanker has all the fuel,
6: yes,
7: all the power, all the resources that jet needs to fly. But it can't get those resources on its own. So its job is to fly up, synchronize, get in position, and let it flow. And I think that's the right imagery. We cannot fly on our own in love. We need the resources and fuel of God himself. Our job is to get in position with the Holy Spirit, keep in line, and let him pour into our lives so that love can then start flowing out and we can start metabolizing it and using it and go off and run our missions of love. But we've got to stay in position and let the Holy Spirit lead us and resource us and give us everything that we need.
6: That's how we do it. Beloved, I hope you're ready to soar. But let me tell you, you can't fly on your own fuel or ride on yesterday's grace. If you and I are going to love like Jesus loves, we've got to stay connected to him. Now, we have a resource to help keep your eyes fixed on Jesus. 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

0: Becoming a Christian means more than simply adding Jesus to your life and then attending church regularly, or joining a Bible study, or helping out at VBS. 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
1: I invite you to take your Bibles and turn with me to 1 Thessalonians and chapter 4. Brothers, we do not want you to be ignorant about those who fall asleep or to grieve like the rest of men who have no hope. We believe that Jesus died and rose again, and so we believe that God will bring with Jesus those who have fallen asleep in Him. According to the Lord's own word, we tell you that we who are alive, who are left till the coming of the Lord, will certainly not precede those who have fallen asleep. For the Lord Himself will come down from heaven with a loud command, with the voice of the archangel and with the trumpet call of God, and the dead in Christ will rise first. After that, we who are still alive and are left will be caught up together with them in the clouds to meet the Lord in the air. And so we will be with the Lord forever. Therefore, encourage each other with these words. Father, we pray that with our Bibles open upon our laps, that you will do for us what we so desperately need, and that is to take the voice of a mere man and the desires for cohesive thought and breathe upon them by your Spirit. So the voice that we hear is the very voice of God through the written Word of God, and that in hearing we might understand, and in understanding we may obey. To this end, we seek you in prayer, in Jesus' name, amen. If you would care to turn to one other portion of Scripture, Acts chapter 17, I want to take a moment to set in context the eventual direction of this message. It may be that the setting in context will almost become the message, in which case we know what we have to look forward to, but or be concerned about. But I want you to turn to Acts 17, because it is in Acts 17 that we have the biblical record of the founding of the church in Thessalonica. Paul and his companions had gone through Amphipolis and Apollonia, and they came to Thessalonica, and on three successive Sabbaths, Paul took it upon himself, under the guidance of the Spirit of God, to reason in the synagogue from the Scriptures concerning the issues with which the members of the synagogue would be very familiar. His message centered on the issue of the Messiah. And of course, there has never been a Jewish boy or girl born who has not lived with the notion of the Messiah, the question of his identity, the time of his coming, and so on. And the prophetic passages of the Old Testament were all pointing forward to the Messiah. Some, like Paul prior to his conversion, had lived with the idea that the Messiah was only going to be a dramatic and powerful conqueror. And consequently, when in the person of Jesus Christ there came these claims to messiahship, those who already had in their minds an expectation which did not include suffering, which did not include meekness, it only involved majesty, they therefore had no place for this Jesus. And so Paul, recognizing his challenge, goes into the synagogue and he reasons with them. And he explains and he proves that the Christ had to suffer and rise from the dead. That's verse 3. His emphasis was, you know that there was a Messiah who was to come. Well, he says, I want to show you that you have been missing the point here in part, and that the Messiah was to be also the suffering servant described in Isaiah's gospel, as well as the great reigning king described in other prophetic passages. And he labors to this end to make it clear, so that he could bring them to a point of understanding where they would be looking at one another and saying, essentially, you know, that makes sense to me. He doesn't seem to be making anything up. He's quoting from our own scriptures. He's explaining it. We're reading it from the very scrolls that we have. And he is making clear that the Christ had to suffer and also that he had to rise from the dead. And of course, the Pharisees believed in a resurrection at the last day. They were cloudy as to how it would work and the way in which it would unfold. And now comes Paul, who of course had the best of Jewish credentials, and he unfolds for them the scriptures, and he says, now look, the explanations of the Messiah find their fulfillment in one who would die and rise again. So far, so good. Then comes his punchline. Verse 3b. This Jesus I am proclaiming to you is the Christ. So far, they were happy to go along with the progression of thought that the Messiah had to suffer, die, rise again, but now comes the kicker. Jesus, whom I'm proclaiming, he says, is the very Messiah we've just described. Now, at that point, there was an immediate division. Luke tells us that some of the people were persuaded and they joined Paul and Silas, as did a large number of God-fearing Greeks, people who were surrounding the synagogue. They were folks who were interested in religion, couldn't quite put it together. A number of them also believed, and we're told that there were a few prominent women who became believers at this time. Paul was in no doubt about what he was doing. Paul was not traveling the country giving religious talks. Who needs another religious talk? Who even likes religious talks? Well, religious people like religious talks, presumably, but even they will weary of just more talk. Paul was not entering into the synagogue simply to pronounce philosophical speculation, because that becomes very wearisome. No, Paul had an express purpose. His dramatic change on the Damascus Road had made clear to him that he was now a man with a mission, and his mission was in no way uncertain. He was committed to seeing unbelieving people, whether Jewish or Greek, whatever background, to see unbelieving people become committed followers of Jesus Christ. And he wanted them to understand that becoming a Christian is a profound, personal, and permanent change. Becoming a Christian is not as a result of lineage. It's not as a result of being born in the right environment, although that may help. It's not as a result of hanging around church buildings, although hopefully that would at least point us in the right direction. But becoming a Christian is a profound, personal, and permanent encounter with the risen Christ that leaves us in no doubt that what we once were, we no longer are, and we have been made radically different. When he writes to the Thessalonians now, these years after their beginning of the church, he writes to encourage them to commitment. He writes to make it clear to them what he makes clear in the rest of his letters, that if a person professes to be a Christian, that will be apparent in two particular ways. One, it will be seen in what the individual believes, and two, it will be seen in how they behave. To become a Christian is a mind-altering experience. Anyone who says it isn't, it doesn't understand what it means to be a Christian. We are not to be afraid of that phrase, although it has negative connotations in certain places. To become a Christian is to change our mind about everything. It is, first of all, to change our mind about the problems of our lives. Prior to that time, we may think that our problems are environmental, we may think that they're superficial, we may think that there is a result of things that other people have done to us. When we become a Christian, indeed prior to becoming a Christian, we realize that the fundamental problem facing us is the problem of our own rebellion against God, that we have not been doing well in relationship to the Ten Commandments, and they are the expression of God's moral law, and so we find ourselves to be in violation of the perfect law that God has established. And so we have to change our mind then about our predicament. And until a man or a woman has been brought to the place where they're prepared to change their mind about the predicament that faces them, there is no reason for them ever to embrace Jesus as a Savior. Why ever would you want a Savior if you have nothing from which to be saved? You could have an example, you could have a teacher, you could have a guru, you could have a philosophical leader, But that would be sufficient unless, of course, you realize that you were a sinner, in which case at that point you and I would need a Savior. And you see, when the Bible is proclaimed in its effectiveness, when Paul was proclaiming it to these people, they realized that their change would be, first of all, in the way they think, and in the way they think about the world, in the way they think, indeed, about everything. It'll change the way you think about your garden. It will change the way you think about the sunrise. It will change the way you think about the birds that sing. It will change the way in which you think about taking vacations. It will totally change you. If you doubt that, just get a good hymn book and read it. Birds with gladder songs o'erflow, and earth with deeper beauty shine. Since I know as now I know, I am His and He is mine. Before then, I used to listen to the birds sing and say, that's nice. I wonder where they came from. I used to look at the sky and say, what a nice sky. I'm so glad we have it. But now, since He became my Father and I became His friend, I say, listen to my Father's birds chirping and look at the glory of my Father's handiwork. It changes the way we think about things. We're no longer proud and smug in our own creations. We're no longer drawing attention to our own advancements. We are now bowing down before the wonder of who God is. It is a great change in belief. It is an accompanying great change in behavior, a radical change in behavior. Indeed, if there is no change in behavior, there's no reason to believe that there's been a change in belief. Be very, very careful of somebody who tells you that they've changed their belief system, but you don't see it in their behavior. Either they never understood it in the first place, or they don't understand it now. But when you change the way you think about things, you will change the way you do things. It is inevitable. And you can think about it all kinds of ways. You think about it, for example, in relation to a golf swing. But we won't get into that. I remember we had a bad time with that last time I was here. We'll just leave that aside. It will change. When you change your thinking, you change your behavior. Now, the Thessalonians understood this. 1 Thessalonians chapter 1, verse 8. Paul says to them, I want to encourage you by letting you know that the message of the Lord is ringing out from you, not only in Macedonia and in Achaia, but your faith in God has become known everywhere. Therefore, we do not need to say anything about it. Now just stop there for a moment and think. How did the world know

Mount Olympus was significant not only for its geographical stature, but it was significant on account of the fact that it was the home of the Greek gods, so believed. And so men and women within the framework of Thessalonica would be constantly focusing on Mount Olympus, would be thinking and thanking the gods of Mount Olympus, would be going off for picnics in the hope that the gods would not make it rain on them, and so on. And it was part and parcel of their lives. To be born there was, if they came especially from a Greek background, to be riddled with all of that thought concerning religion. Now, let's imagine that a couple had come to faith in Jesus Christ. They had heard the word that Paul had preached, and they had believed in him. And they were having one of their friends from 100 miles away who were coming over to spend a couple of days with them in Thessalonica. And they sent word to say that we're going to come. And they said, by the way, when we come, we're looking forward to our annual picnic on the foothills of Mount Olympus. So when the word came to Mr. and Mrs. X concerning the impending visit of their friends and concerning the prospect of the picnic on Mount Olympus, which of course had been something that these two families had been doing all of their lives. They had done it before they had kids, and then they did it when they had kids, and then they did it every time as more kids came along. They were always having picnics on Mount Olympus. But now they came to faith in Jesus Christ. Now Mount Olympus never meant anything to them in terms of the God. They weren't interested in going back up to the shrines. So they talked to one another. They said, what are we going to do? They're going to think we're totally weird if we don't go up that hill with them, you know. After all, we've gone there for years. And the father says, yeah, I know, but since we found this other king called Jesus, since we embraced the lordship and kingship of Christ, we've never paid any attention to Mount Olympus. And after all, aren't we supposed to reach our friends and our neighbors? Aren't we supposed to have them come to faith in the same Jesus that we trust? The father says to the wife, he says, you know, I think if we go up there for that picnic, we'll be able to cover our bases, but we're going to confuse the issues of Jesus. And they must have wrestled back and forth, and eventually the people come into town. Hey, how you doing? Wonderful. Come on in. Have a cup of tea, the usual thing. Sit around, talking about things. And then, of course, the question. So when's the picnic? Same time as usual? Wife looks at husband, husband looks at wife. Who's the bravest? Wife goes first, as usual. Well, you know, we were thinking we weren't going to have the picnic this time. At least we're going to have a picnic, but we're not going up on Mount Olympus. What? But we've just had another little kid, and we haven't ever taken our kid up to the shrine of the God of such and such, and we were looking forward to that. Yeah, well, yeah, I know. But we wanted to talk to you about that, about those shrines and gods, and, you know, we'll get around to it as you're here for a while. No. Tell me now. What's the deal? Well, see, have you ever heard of Jesus of Nazareth? And then it would go from there. Now let's cut to the bedroom in the evening when the mother and father who came, the visiting party came. They're now lying in their beds, looking up at the ceiling, making maps with the cracks. And they're lying and they're saying to themselves, well, here we are, same place as last time, but goodness gracious, there's something really weird going on in here. I mean, can you believe Sadie and George? No picnic? No Mount Olympus? No foreign gods? No shrines? And the wife says, yeah, did you hear what they were actually saying? You know, they're actually claiming that this Jesus of Nazareth who's been dead for a while, he's coming back. Yes, says the husband, you know, it would be bad enough if all they were saying was, we're into Jesus, now let's go for the picnic. It'd be bad enough if they were saying, you know, we're interested in the teachings of Jesus. He was a guru and he was a great guy. That would be bad enough. But they're absolutely gone totally nuts about this. They're saying that Jesus not only died, but he rose from the dead. And not only that he rose from the dead, but he's actually coming back. Oh, let's go to sleep. We'll deal with it in the morning. Now, I don't think that's a far-fetched illustration. And that's what's supposed to happen now. When a person becomes a Christian, that person is radically changed. Now, for those of us who are brought up in Christian homes and one

0: bitter about this and say, well, you know, I haven't been living long enough to be like a hell's angel and everything and go worship in his shrines. What's supposed to happen to me? Let me tell you what's happened to you. If God in his grace has reached out to you in your tender life, understand this, you have been saved from a lot of stuff. And it will become increasingly apparent to you the older you get. Some are saved out of a lot of stuff. And if you talk with them, they surely would love to have been saved from it rather than out of it. But whether you were saved from it in prospect or out of it in reality, it is a radical change. Now, I want to say to you that the absence of such teaching has not only led people to spurious professions of faith in Jesus Christ, but confuses the watching world about what it means to believe in Jesus Christ. Because if what we present to people is this, listen, all that it means to become a Christian is you just do this belief thing. It's a kind of esoteric thing. You trust Jesus. You can do all the same stuff. I mean, it doesn't matter. All you do is you just plug in and then you just go with the flow. And there's an awful lot of people who apparently plugged in and are going with the flow, and they don't know who in the world they are, what they are, and nobody knows what to do with them. The difference and the difficulty is that someone never told them, listen, new life, new lifestyle. Let me tell you, young people, you commit your life to Jesus Christ, you just signed up for a holy life. You just signed up for a different life. You signed up for a radical change. There must be a change in your behavior. There must be a change that issues from the way you think. Previously, you thought about things in a certain way, and now you think differently. And the reason you think differently is because the Spirit of God has come to live within your life. And like the people there in Thessalonica, they turned from the lifeless idols to the worship of the living God. And their friends said, they no longer worship at those shrines. It's got something to do with Jesus. I haven't had time to ask them. Oh, you say, well, that's Thessalonica 2,000 years ago. This is Cleveland. Let me tell you something. Cleveland is full of idols. Contemporary Western culture is full of idols. People have come out of a week of worshiping idols, worshiping money, worshiping power, worshiping fame, work, sport, entertainment, food, alcohol, drugs, sex. There are at least half a dozen magazines dedicated to every idol that is in offer. Just go in Borders bookstore and drown yourself under the magazine racks. And if you look at them, they are the preoccupations of our culture. They are idols. Now, if Jesus Christ cannot break the bondage of those idols, then he is less than the person he claimed to be. But in the case of these Thessalonians, he broke the bondage for them. They were once always there, now they're over here. And people said, why is that? And they were unashamed. A radical shift had taken place on account of their discovery of the gospel and of the grace of God.
1: 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We'll hear the conclusion tomorrow. You know, the Bible assures us that when we ask God to reveal himself to us, he will. And our prayer is that God will use the teaching of this program to open closed minds so that unbelievers will become committed followers of Jesus. 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I'm Bob Lapine. We are learning that when we live to please God, people notice. Tomorrow we'll consider how we can point others to Jesus, even by the way we grieve. 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
9: In September 2025, CBC reported that a number of so-called AI psychosis have been reported in recent months, all involving people who became convinced through conversations with chatbots that something imaginary was real. Some involved manic episodes and messianic delusions. Some led to violence. Microsoft's head of AI, Mustafa Suleiman, warned reports of delusions, AI psychosis, and unhealthy attachment keep rising. And as hard as it may be to hear, this is not something confined to people already at risk of mental health issues. There have always been those who have given their lives trying to convince themselves and others that God doesn't exist and God's word can't be trusted. The Apostle Paul gives warning about such people and offers the reason why they are like they are. In 2 Thessalonians 2:11, he writes, "For this reason God sends them a powerful delusion so that they will believe the lie." At first glance, it feels unsettling until we remember the deeper thread running through Scripture. God does not force deception on willing hearts. He confirms the direction they have already chosen. Over time, a heart that resists truth doesn't remain neutral. It drifts. It hardens. It begins to prefer what is comfortable over what is real. And eventually, what is false no longer feels false, feels right. Today, you and I are given the opportunity to love the truth. Not just to agree with it, but to welcome it, to submit to it, to let it shape us even when it challenges us. A heart anchored in truth will never be led astray. I'm Bob Beasley, and these have been Words from the Heart.
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11: One sat alone beside the highway begging. His eyes were blind, the light he could not see.

down in the garbage. And directly he lifts up and smiles and said, "Look, you ought to go." He comes and got a hold of Lester Roloff. Can you imagine that? He reached down there and picked him up, and man, the old garbage dripping off of me, you know. And man, my old hair matted with garbage, you know, and smelled bad and was ugly and mean. And yet I fought him all the way out of the garbage. Huh? Isn't that pitiful? I mean, he said, I said, "No, you're not either. I like this garbage. Let me alone." Jesus said, "No, I'm going to get you out of the garbage. I'm digging in the dung heap. That's what I'm doing." Well, I tell you, we have a great Savior, Brother Bobby. We have a great Savior. Can you imagine? Now, some of you self-righteous outfits, you were in the dung heap, or either you've never come out of it. I mean, right in the dung hill. That's the only place that God ever found anybody. The only man never did live in the dung hill is Jesus. And he's the only man, and he's the first one to go to the dung hill. Think about that. He goes right out to the old garbage dump and digs until he finds poor old sinners and brings them out. Alcoholics and narcotic addicts and hoodlums. Talked to some of our old boys today, old Danny. "Oh," I said, "how are you?" He said, "Praise the Lord, all right." I said, "Oh, listen to that. Can you imagine?" Talked to old Harold. He always said, "The Lord."